0: we're different. If we aren't different, then we don't need men's sports and women's sports. We just need sports. This isn't complicated, but it challenges narratives, dishonest narratives, manipulative narratives that have flourished amongst us. Expressions of darkness, and we have to have the courage to say, no, we're not the same. Have we been disadvantaged by one another? Sure. Sin does that, not biology. The only way we end up treating one another with respect and dignity and equal opportunities is if we honor God. Because if we reject God's boundaries and we pursue opportunities, because apart from God, equality just means I want an advantage. It's only under the discipline of God that causes us to treat one another with respect and dignity. Nothing in human nature or human history suggests to us that we will treat one another fairly apart from the transforming power of God. The people who came and evaluated this experiment in self-government as it was beginning said the only chance that this republic had to survive was if it was maintained under the authority of a healthy and vibrant church. I mean, that's a bit of an interpretation, but it's what was, if you haven't read de Tocqueville, I would commend it, or read the Bartons. They'll give you the shorthand. The jailer is bowing before Paul and Silas. I need to be saved. Something is happening there. We need to see that. We need to see that in our schools, in our homes, in our communities, a demonstration of the power of God. Now, I don't like the fact that the pathway to that required Paul and Silas to be beaten. I don't like the unfair circumstances of it. I don't like the physical suffering of it. But if they hadn't been willing to be bold advocates for Jesus and address expressions of evil in the public square, they would have missed the opportunity for the transformation in the prison. And the jailer says, I need to be different. There's something about you. And they replied, believe in the Lord Jesus and you'll be saved, you and your household. And they spoke the word of the Lord to him and to all the others in his house. And at that hour of the night, the jailer took them and washed their wounds. There's something happened to him. He didn't wash their wounds earlier. He could have cared less. He's being transformed. And immediately he and all his family were baptized. And the jailer brought them into his house. And he set a meal before them. And he was filled with joy. We read this like it's normal. This is bizarre. Prisoners, beaten, locked up. There's some physical disturbance, and the jailer has this dramatic transformation. And Paul and Silas, rather than being angry and bitter and defensive and all the things that would have been so much more easily explained, respond with kindness and compassion. He was filled with joy because he'd come to believe in God, he and his whole family. Do we treat the gospel as if it's something that would bring joy to families? Or do we apologize? Do we imagine that it's somehow restraining, diminishing, that it'll make us less than, that there's a forfeiture to it? I'm very uncomfortable with the way that we have presented the gospel or imagined serving God, that we have the great ambitions for our children and they very seldom include serving God. I mean, we want them to serve God like as a hobby, as a side hustle. But we wouldn't want it to be like essential or central. It's because in our heart of hearts, we haven't imagined that the greatest expression of ourselves and our purpose for life is serving the Lord. We can do it as butchers or bakers or candlestick makers, but our great opportunity is serving the Lord. See, if we find the joy of the gospel, if we will step fully into the light, it'll become our central message. I'm intrigued. There's no name given to the jailer. We don't know who he is. We don't know the woman in the slave market. We know Lydia. But we have the nucleus of the beginning of a community of faith here. We looked at the balance of this story the other night. When the morning comes, the magistrates of the city, the rulers of the city, send the message that Paul and Silas can be released. We want them out of town. And Paul's response says, no, we are Roman citizens. You arrested us unfairly. You had us beaten unfairly. You imprisoned us unfairly. We're not leaving, but if you'd like to come visit the jail, we might go with you. They demanded the city leaders come to the prison. They didn't just turn their other cheek. And then it says when the magistrates were so frightened by the realization of what had happened that they went to the jail. And then Paul and Silas and his team went to Lydia's house to see the emerging group of believers. In my mind, the scripture doesn't say, but in my mind's imagination at least, the city magistrates had to wait outside Lydia's house while Paul and the crew had the conversations they wanted to exchange. Well, now I want to take the minutes we have and go to the book of Philippians. This is a letter Paul wrote back to that community of believers. So I don't think we're doing great injustice to the text to imagine that Lydia is a part of the community. I think it's safe to imagine at least that the young woman that was in the slave market could have been a part of the community, that the jailer and his family were parts of that community. And given the enthusiasm and the joy and the levels of transformation that was taking place, it's not surprising to me that that community had grown. And now Paul writes a letter to them. It's somewhat unique amongst the letters of Paul. It doesn't contain any correction. He's not rebuking them. When he wrote to the Corinthians, he said, "You're a bunch of immoral drunks, a church." When he wrote to the Galatians, he said, "Who has bewitched you that's caused you to divert from the truth that you were running a good race and now you've stumbled and lost all of your momentum? What's happened to you?" When he writes to the Philippians, there's none of that correction in it. It's as if he's writing to friends. And it has that tone and that note of affirmation. In chapter 1 and verse 12, he said, "I want you to know, brothers, that what has happened to me has really served to advance the gospel." Do you know what's happened to him? He's in prison again. This time in Rome. This time the stakes are higher. He was actually arrested in Jerusalem. It's been a 2-year journey, but he's found himself in Rome. And he's in prison again, and he's writing to a group of people who know him and his story. I can see the jailer. He said, I want to read this part of the letter. "As a result, it has become clear throughout the whole palace guard and to everyone else that I'm in chains for Christ." Again, he's not in chains because he's been embezzling money. He's not the chief fraudster. He's in prison because he's an ambassador for Christ. Do we have the courage to continue to be advocates for Jesus even when we have experienced the consequences, negative consequences? See, I think the way predominantly we're coached or trained is if there's negative consequences, then we adjust our behavior so that we don't ever find those consequences again. And I'm not trying to encourage you or coach you to be belligerent or angry, but I do think we have to be determined. I'm in chains for Christ. And because of my chains, most of the brothers in the Lord have been encouraged to speak the word of God more courageously and fearlessly. I want to ask a question or two. Do you think the believers in Philippi are surprised that Paul's in prison again? I mean, I can imagine them having the conversation. You know, they read the letter and then it's a small group. You're going to talk about whatever the lesson was. Yeah, I'm not surprised he's there again, are you? I wonder if there'll be an earthquake this time. I mean, it's the way they knew him. It changed their city. It brought a community of faith into their city. Their lives have been transformed by it. It's the way it seems to me a very logical conclusion that it's the way they understand the gospel advances in the face of resistance, physical resistance. See, we haven't had to have that. I mean, we face a little bit of cancel culture, and you know, if you're a real outspoken advocate for Jesus and you say you believe in being born again and you're willing to talk about sin and godliness and ungodliness, you might lose some invitations. You might even lose a business opportunity or two, but we haven't faced real physical threats of that nature to this point. If the current trends continue, it's a very possible part of our future. I hope you're paying attention. I mean, it's easy to ignore, but We have a socialist, communist, Muslim mayor of the most powerful city in America. Communism has a track record. That question has been asked and answered for more than 100 years in recent history. And one of the first targets is that ideology gains increasing influence is that it has to diminish the church. It has to diminish the voice of Christianity. That's simple history.
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2: Be not afraid, be not discouraged. 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You may be familiar with it. It's also the title for our new devotional and prayer book. 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But God's Word and the Spirit of God will give us the courage to face every challenge with the assurance that we can be triumphant in Christ.
1: 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Now, let's get back to Pastor Allen to wrap up part two of his message called Dangerous Faith, Uncomfortable Light.
0: So if it grows in our nation, I can tell you what it will bring to opportunities for the gospel. So no, I'm not an advocate for that. You have the right to believe whatever you want, but if the church is vibrant and healthy and active and influencing people and lives are being transformed, that ideology will not flourish. Let's not wait till we lose our liberties and freedoms to decide to adjust our attitudes and our priorities. Paul explains that his circumstances, the difficulty of his circumstances, have actually advanced the cause of the gospel. I believe the Philippians can believe that because in Philippi, that's precisely the pattern. I believe they understand what Paul's saying. He said that other believers have been encouraged to speak the word of God more courageously and fearlessly. If he points out that they're being courageous and fearless, what is that a transformation from? From cowardice and being frightened. They're being more courageous and they're being more fearless. They've been a little reluctant, a bit reticent. They've been intimidated by the circumstances, but when they've seen what's happening, they found new courage and greater boldness. God's shaking the earth, folks. Don't be frightened by the darkness. Turn up the light. Amen. What a privilege. God called us to this season. He'll give us everything we need for life and godliness. It's what Peter said to us. Same chapter of Philippians, chapter 1 and verse 27. Paul's giving some personal counsel to his friends in Philippi. Whatever happens, if you're unjustly accused, if you're beaten, if you're locked in prison, whatever happens, conduct yourselves in a manner worthy of the gospel of Christ. That doesn't mean be passive. That's not how they know the gospel. It wasn't how it was presented to them. Then whether I come and see you or only hear about you in my absence, I'll know that you stand firm in one spirit, contending as one man for the faith of the gospel. Contending in unity for the gospel. There's some false presentations of unity, folks. We have no business being unified with ungodliness. Very clear through the scripture. We can love the ungodly. We can have compassion for them, but we're not supposed to stand in unity with the wicked. Without being frightened in any way by those who oppose you. This is a sign to them that they'll be destroyed, but that you'll be saved, and that by God. For it's been granted to you on behalf of Christ, not only to believe on him, but also to suffer for him. Since you're going through the same struggle you saw I had, and now you hear that I still have. He said, you've been called to difficulties. Don't avoid them. Don't practice being non-threatening. Be courageous advocates for Jesus. Courageously and fearlessly speaking the word of God, he said. It's a personal challenge. It's a personal assignment. Whatever happens, conduct yourselves in a manner worthy of the gospel. Whatever happens, stand firm, he said. Contend as one man for the faith. Don't be frightened by opposition. Why does he have to say that to them? Because opposition is frightening. I don't like opposition. I like applause. Right? I don't enjoy friction and resistance. I much prefer easy and convenient. Without being frightened by opposition, your courage. See, courage is a display of faith. Your courage is a sign of destruction. If you don't give them any signs that the outcome of ungodliness is not good, what is there to dissuade them from their ungodliness? He said, it's been granted to you. You've been given the privilege. I didn't make this up. Look at verse 29. It has been granted to you on behalf of Christ not only to believe on him, but also to suffer for him. You've been given the privilege, the revelation. You've been called, if you prefer that, to believe in him and to suffer for him. Dangerous faith. Dangerous faith will not yield the field even in the face of opposition. I've told you repeatedly that what really brought this realization to me was a friend of mine, Brad Arnold. He was a very successful musician, lead singer for Three Doors Down, a rock band. I knew him after his life had been transformed, but he wrote a song at 15 in a Mississippi high school classroom that sold millions and millions of copies and changed his trajectory of his life. Within a matter of months, he was in front of enormous crowds, and he followed that for a long way until he found himself on a global tour in Japan at the end of himself with no hope for tomorrow. And a phone call to the States and a friend challenged him to get back home and get his faith right and his family right, and he did. He had a horrible addiction problem. But after he got his faith back together and his family was in a solid place again, when he would do his concerts, he would pause in the middle of a concert. I listened to it more than once. And in this gentle, quiet voice, he said, I need to tell you something. My life was a mess. It's not easy to stand in front of thousands of people who are there to cheer for you and say, you know, I've been a pretty broken person. Most of us do everything in our power to hide the brokenness in our lives. And he said, but you know, Jesus brought healing to me. And you'd feel those rooms as you listen, they get really uncomfortable. That's not why they were there. And Brad, in this quiet, gentle, would tell him how Jesus has changed his life. And he would say to them, and he'll change yours, no matter how broken you are. And then he'd go back to singing. And I sat, he had a horrible diagnosis. He went to heaven. But I sat at his memorial service and I wrote over in the margin of the notes that I had, Brad had a dangerous faith. I met his band members, his friends that he did all of that with, and they were certainly willing to acknowledge his faith, but it was clear to me that Brad's faith was in a different place than theirs was. So when he stops a concert and puts everything at risk, he puts their financial momentum and their popularity and everything's at risk because he's introducing Jesus into a place where Jesus isn't typically welcomed. And he He's not doing it because their faith is on fire. He's doing it because his faith is on fire. That's dangerous Christianity. See, we hide. Well, I'd be more outspoken, but it might affect my coworkers, or I'd be more outspoken, but it might affect my children. Don't hide behind your children. The best gift you can give your children is to be an advocate for Jesus. The church in Philippi was born out of the supernatural invitation of God, but it flourished in the face of opposition and suffering. And that community of faith that emerged understood what that meant so that Paul could write them from a Roman prison without any sense of correction or rebuke, simply affirming them in their faith, encouraging them to do everything in their power to stand on behalf of the gospel. And I believe he's saying the same thing to us. Whatever happens, let's conduct ourselves in a manner that is worthy of the gospel. Amen. You know, knowing the truth and living the truth are two different things. Most of us are educated far beyond our level of obedience. And then we quibble about things that we really have no intention of engaging in. And I want to give you an invitation. I sit with people on a very regular basis, and we process the challenges of life. And so many of the things that break our momentum come because of our failure to practice simple truths that we know. Forgiveness. You cannot afford the luxury of holding hatred and resentment and bitterness. You can't afford to. It will dull any momentum God will bring to your life because it opens a door for darkness. It'll affect your thoughts. It'll affect your emotions. It'll affect your ability to hear and receive and respond. And tragically, you know, our culture presents us with ideas on a regular basis that diminish the authority of God. And you have to guard your heart because there's a whole lot of voices that'll tell you you're entitled to be bitter or angry or resentful. And they'll try to justify positions that are very ungodly. And they'll do it in some very sophisticated words and sophisticated ideas. And people have earned advanced degrees from celebrated places. But I wanted to close tonight by inviting you to forgive anyone of anything. Your emotions will catch it, but it begins as a decision.
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6: This is Seth Leibson for townhall.com. Representative Alexandria Ocasio-Cortez recently told a credulous Jonathan Carl of ABC that Woke 1.0 was crazy when asked about certain Democratic Socialists of America's candidates' positions from the recent past. She then went on to state, quote, "During COVID, there was a huge opening of the Overton window. We were shut down. I think that during lockdown, rhetoric in that time is not rhetoric that we would use today, close quote. It didn't occur to Carl to ask what COVID had to do with Nostrums, like abolishing the police, men could be women, Thanksgiving should be canceled, riots if from the left were peaceful. Of course, the answer is nothing. And if woke 1.0 is now passé, why? And is it better than woke 2.0, which now includes defending and marching for terrorist organizations, including the day after they slaughtered hundreds of innocents, including dozens of Americans? AOC is a member of the DSA. Their party has a number of Marxist caucuses today. If woke 1.0 is outdated, beware.
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10: Notice it says, and as they ministered to the Lord. Interesting, there's a difference between ministering for the Lord versus ministering to the Lord. Ministering for the Lord is serving and doing, but ministering to the Lord is prayer and praise and worship, just honoring Him.
11: Pastor Brett Metter answering the Lord's call to ministry.
10: This is true for the church. It should also be true for your life personally. Do you have time where you minister to the Lord? And then you have to ask yourself, do you have time when you serve the Lord practically?
11: Acts chapter 13 marks the beginning of Paul's first missionary journey and reminds us that God's work begins with God's direction. Because Paul and the early church leaders followed the leading of the Holy Spirit, they found themselves divinely equipped for their calling. Pastor Brett Metter recognizes a similar call for the ministry of believers in today's Word.
10: The book of Acts, we've been studying just the beginning of the early church and what a precedent it sets on just about everything. It gives us a chance to talk about what a church should look like and how we should be acting, what's important. Those kinds of things. It's been a great study. I love going through the book of Acts. In chapter 11, we saw the Gentiles saved at the city of Antioch there in Syria. And that was such a big new thing, evangelism to the Gentiles. And then in chapter 12, we saw James martyred for the faith, and then Peter was thrown in prison. And then we saw him miraculously delivered, set free from prison, and quite a scene there. And really how the Lord just did a great work. And Herod, ended up dying of worms because he was trying to glorify himself. But now we get back to the story and the ministry of Saul of Tarsus. We saw earlier Saul was, the guy that was martyring and imprisoning Christians. He was anti-Christian. But he had that miraculous coming to the Lord there on the road to Damascus and was turned into a Christian by meeting Jesus face to face kind of thing. So it was a pretty radical deal. Now, one of the things about this is where we start to get to the new name

0: of Paul, from Saul to Paul. And what was the name change? Well, often in the Bible, God would give different names to different people. Even Peter got a new name. He was Simon, and then Jesus said, you're going to be called Peter. But here with Paul, it's not as much God giving him a new name, but you should note that Saul is sort of the Hebrew name. And if you were to transpose that into sort of a Roman name, it'd be Paul. Interesting definition, Saul in the Hebrew means desired or sought after. Remember Saul of the Old Testament, he was more handsome than all the other men in the kingdom and was stood a head taller. And that name Saul fit him. He was a desired one. We want a king. Remember that old story back in the Old Testament? And God gave him a king, but he was desired and sought after, but he ended up being kind of a big loser. Interesting. So that's what Saul's, you know, sort of Hebrew name. And it seems that Saul was going by that even back in Acts chapter 7 when we saw him as a young man holding, you know, guarding the clothes and really signing off on Stephen's martyr death. One of the first Christians martyred in the early church was Stephen. And Saul sat there and consented, if you remember that, to that story. Then he had the conversion, the road to Damascus, and he's been called Saul ever since. But now we're going to shift over to Paul. And we wonder, I guess the question is why? You know, Paul in the Greek, the Roman text, I should say, the Roman would have looked at it as little. That's what Paul means, little. So he goes from Mr. Desired and sought after, which that's kind of who he was. He was the Pharisee of all Pharisees. He was the smartest guy in the room kind of thing. But then when he becomes a believer somewhere along the way, and you're going to see kind of funny little transition here in chapter 13, where he's going to suddenly be called Paul. And it's not that a bright light came down, thou shalt be called Paul from heretofore. No, that wasn't like that. He just kind of starts calling himself Paul, and the church started calling him Paul, which was his Roman name. So why the name change? Maybe it's just Paul was humbled. And instead of being called sought after, he knew it's better to be called little. To humble himself in the sight of the Lord instead of, you know, being, you know, I'm Mr. Sought After. Maybe that's it. We don't know for sure. Maybe, you know, he's proud of his Jewish heritage. You know, we know that's true. In Philippians 3:5, he said, I was circumcised on the eighth day of the race of Israel, the tribe of Benjamin, a Hebrew of all Hebrews, he said. This idea of observant Pharisee. I think that was a prideful point in his life at one point. But then he became a humbled Christian. There's something about becoming a Christian. You do find a little healthy dose of humility when you stand before God. So, you know, another reason why after, you know, Paul changes his name, we'll see here, and his ministry really would be to the Gentiles, and he'd eventually end up in Rome. So it does make sense that Paul says, well, I guess I'm going to go with my Roman name because I am to be the minister to the Gentiles. So unlike some of the other name changes, like, you know, Jacob in the Old Testament was changed to Israel by God himself, or Abram to Abraham and Sarai to Sarah. Those were God-given names. And here we actually see Paul sort of seeming to kind of letting the early church change his name, or maybe he himself changed his name. But I think that's kind of an interesting thing to note. Now, here in Acts chapter 13, we start in verse 1. It says, now there were in the church that was at Antioch certain prophets and teachers, as Barnabas and Simeon, that was called Niger, and Lucius of Cyrene, and Manaen, which had been brought up with Herod the Tetrarch and Saul. Now, pause here for a second. We got a bunch of names here, but the one thing I want to do is kind of help us geographically, because we're getting ready to go on one of Paul's missionary journeys, which is kind of important to note. So I want us to kind of get a little more familiarized with the region. This is kind of much of the known world, the Roman Empire pretty much by this time. In what we know today as Syria is where Antioch is. We've seen this before. But Antioch is where that big revival happened of the Gentiles. And Antioch is where these guys are hanging out, it says here. And after that big revival and Gentiles accepting Christ, they've got some pretty important people of the church. Now, let's go through this list because it is kind of an interesting list. Who are the people of the church of Antioch here? Well, before we get into the people, notice it says of the people there were certain prophets and teachers. That's kind of important to note. Prophets, Brett, I thought you said there's no Old Testament prophets in the New Testament church. And I mean that. That's true. I didn't say that. Jesus said that, if you recall. In fact, remember Matthew 11, chapter 11, verse 11 through 13, Jesus was talking about John the Baptist. And he said, there's no one greater than John the Baptist. From the days of John the Baptist till the kingdom of heaven suffereth violence, and violence takes by force. Then he says, for all the prophets and the law prophesied up until John. So Jesus sort of set the end of the prophets kind of thing there, which is an important thing to kind of note, because there's two people listed here, prophets and teachers. Now you say, well, Brett, if there's no prophets, then how is there prophets here? I didn't say there's no prophets. It's just a different thing. Does anybody remember, where do we get the definition of a New Testament prophet? 1 Corinthians chapter 14, which you have to remember, that tells us exactly what a prophet is. It says there, just real quick, but he that prophesies speaketh unto men edification, exhortation, and comfort. When you speak in an unknown tongue, you edify yourself, but he that prophesies edifies the church. So in the Old Testament, the prophets often spoke on behalf of God, and often that would include futuristic things. Thus saith the Lord, this is what's going to come down, you know, and the foretelling of all kinds of things, the fall of Jerusalem, foretelling, prophets telling about the coming of the Messiah. It was predictive in nature, but it was also God's voice being represented through the prophets of the Old Testament. In the New Testament, however, the prophets are those who speak a word of edification, exhortation, and comfort. That's kind of an important thing. So 1 Corinthians 14, verses 3 through 4 kind of talks about that. So with that, you've got all these people that claim to be prophets, but there was also, notice with me, teachers. And one of the things I'd like to note is it seems like when you read the New Testament, every church had a teacher as well. There were evangelists, prophets, pastors, and teachers. Some people think pastor, teacher is the same word, one and the same. I don't know. I think it could be, but I think it may not be. It depends on the church. If you have a small church, I think sometimes the pastor is the teacher is the pastor. But in a larger church, sometimes a pastor might not be the teacher, but definitely a shepherd, pastor, caring for the flock kind of thing. That's what pastor means, is feeder of the flock. But teaching is really much a part of what the New Testament church was all about. It's sad because I see a lot of preaching, but we do lack in the world today a lot of teaching. And just what does the Bible say? And just teach it at face value. What does it really teach us? And just kind of the bringing the hay down from the loft. That's what Bible teaching should be. And I think it's great. It says there were those that were prophets, but also those that were teachers. And then we meet some of these people of the church. The first in verse 1 is Barnabas. We met him earlier, if you recall. Barnabas, interestingly enough, his name was not originally Barnabas. The church gave him this name. Does anybody know what was Barnabas's original name? Joseph. Joseph or Joses also, which Joseph or Joses were kind of the same, by the way. But the apostles gave him the nickname Barnabas, which means son of encouragement or son of consolation or son of rest. Any one of those definitions. A guy that brought encouragement. That's why they gave him the name. He was Mr. Encourager. Don't you love people that have that kind of gift of encouragement? You know, there's some people have the gift of draining you. You know, you go up and walk and say, hey, how you doing? And it's like, oh, drain, drain, drain, drain, drain. But there's some people you walk up and they just encourage, man, you walk away feeling lighter than air and just joyful and like encouraged. And a church needs as many of those as we can possibly find. The Barnabases. But his name, Barnabas, means son of consolation or son of encouragement. Interesting facts, he was a Levite, which means in the Old Testament, he would have served for sure in the temple. He was an owner of property and he sold it and gave it to the church, sold all of his land and put it toward the work of the Lord. That was in Acts chapter 4, verse 36. So that's the first character. And he's going to go through a lot of this story with us. He's a real key part of the New Testament church, Barnabas. And he's kind of a big deal right now. He's really a big deal right now. I'll show you what I mean. The next guy that we have on the list there is Simeon. And some of your translations say Simon, but you have to understand Simon, Simeon are kind of considered synonymous in the names, but it means hearkening, which is interesting. But most likely, most scholars believe this is the same Simon the Cyrene who carried the cross of Jesus when they killed Jesus on the cross. He was the one from Cyrene, which is Northern Africa. He came and notice what it says here, Simon, that was called Niger. And that's kind of an interesting thing. Some of you are like doing the math on that. They called him black. Well, actually, it's funny that I think the early church didn't have the racism in the same way that we did. We saw racism in the early church in our study thus far between Jews and Gentiles. But you're going to find that the early church was made up of a very multicultural bunch of people and not really a lot of white people, to be honest with you, which is kind of funny because the next guy, his name is Lucius. He's and his name means light or bright white. So they called Simeon Niger, which means black. And he was also from Cyrene, so that's probably the same guy, you know, because it was nicknamed Niger. But it wasn't a racist thing that they were saying. I hope you understand that. Lucius, we don't know much about him. He's most likely the same person spoken about in Romans 16:21, where Paul greets Lucius, probably the same guy. Then another interesting character, Manaen, which is a guy, his name also means comforter, interestingly enough. Now, this guy was brought up in the court, the royal court of his foster brother, Herod Antipas. Remember I talked about Herod Antipasta? That guy, Herod Antipas. He was also called Herod the Tetrarch. This is the same Herod, by the way. So this guy, Manaen, he was the guy that was kind of brought up as sort of a foster brother of Herod the Tetrarch. This is the Herod that killed John the Baptist, beheaded him. It's also the Herod that presided over one of the trials of Jesus before his crucifixion. So one became a world leader and an evil, horrible guy, and then the other guy, raised in the same household, becomes this Christian and a leader and a dynamic part of the church in Antioch. What an interesting irony. Raised in the same household, one goes full-born Christian, believer, the other still just a pagan, wacko world leader, sad to say. And then we also have Saul that's mentioned here. And again, this is his Hebrew name because we're still on that desired, sought after. So those are kind of the characters that we got in verse one. It's quite a list, but these are the ones that are teaching and prophesying there at Antioch. Well, verse two, as they ministered to the Lord and fasted, the Holy Ghost said, "Separate me, Barnabas and Saul, for the work whereunto I have called them." And when they had fasted and prayed and laid their hands on them, they sent them away. Notice here in verse two, it says, and as they ministered to the Lord. Interesting, there's a difference between ministering for the Lord versus ministering to the Lord. And one of the things you might want to think about is which one's more important? I'm going to say both are important. Wouldn't you agree? Ministering for the Lord is important. But what about ministering to the Lord? What does that mean? Well, it's a different kind of ministering. Ministering for the Lord is when we're his hands and his feet and we're serving others and trying to represent the Lord. Ministering for the Lord is serving and doing. But ministering to the Lord is prayer and praise and worship, just honoring him. And if you remember, Jesus told us which one was the better, the prayer and worship one, right? Because remember, Martha chose the lesser of the two. Mary chose the better of the two. She was worshiping at his feet. Martha was serving at, doing, and that's something to remember. Remember Judas said there at the washing of the disciples' feet, when Jesus did that, he became a servant, doing. But also Mary, when a costly box of ointment was put on Jesus's feet, I should say. Remember Judas was standing there going, oh, we could have given that money to the poor and, you know, helped out. That's do. We could have been doing rather than worshiping. And Jesus said, leave her alone. You know, because she's chosen to do this, and this is better. She's doing this for my burial. So the idea of serving is really good, serving for the Lord, but one thing we should never neglect is the ministering to the Lord. That's what they're doing here, and that's why they're fasting and praying. That's just noteworthy. This is true for the church. It should also be true for your life personally. Do you have time where you minister to the Lord? And then you have to ask yourself, do you have time when you serve the Lord practically? Now, in verse 2, what an interesting thing. As they're fasting and praying, the Holy Ghost said, separate me, Barnabas and Saul, for the work wherein I've called them. Interesting that they were sent away. In verse 3, it says, so when they fasted and prayed, they laid their hands on them. And the laying on of hands means they prayed over them. They all circled around, put hands on them. That was kind of the model in the book of Acts of sending people out or even praying over. Do you remember when Paul talked to Timothy about when the laying on of hands of the presbytery, when he was called into ministry, all the leaders put their hands on him and prayed about his gifting and talent and that God would bless him. That's the way we do it at Eighth Greek. When somebody becomes an elder or pastor or leader in the church, we pray with them and pray over them like this. So they laid their hands on them and sent the two of them away. By the way, this is that two by two thing we talked about a few weeks ago. You don't ever really see people going out one by one as much as you see the sent out ones going two by two. Accountability, help, encouragement, strength, you know, stronger together. So sending out. Notice there's a difference between went and sent. They didn't just go, but they were literally sent. And I have to say, I think that's a good model for if you feel called to go to the ministry somewhere, or, you know, missionary work or plant a church or something like that. I do think that being sent is really important. Hopefully you're doing something wherever you are right now where the church, the formal church, recognizes your calling and your gifting and says, we feel the Lord is calling you to go. And so it's not a went as much as it's a sent. And that's what these guys do. And so the interesting tag team, we got Saul and Barnabas, the dynamic duo for now. Verse 4, so they, being sent forth by the Holy Ghost, departed unto Seleucia, and from thence they sailed to Cyprus. And when they were at Salamis, they preached the word of God in the synagogues of the Jews. And they had also John to their minister. Antioch is where we start, you know, from this story. And then we move our way from Antioch over to Seleucia, which is like the coastal region of Seleucia. Seleucia is the seacoast town of Antioch. They went from there over to Cyprus, which is that island just off the Mediterranean. And they went to this place called Salamis. And from Salamis, they went from the east side. There's two capitals of Cyprus. One is Salamis and the other is Paphos, which will come into the play here in a second. So one thing you should note about this place was very pagan and it was very worldly. I'll talk about that perhaps even a little bit more later, but it says here, the end of verse 5, and they also had John to their minister. Which John was this? John the Apostle? No, John Mark. Let's add him to the list of names that we have here of the people of the church. John Mark, he's been around, by the way, in the story, most scholars believe, all the way back in the Garden of Gethsemane. Remember the little kid that ran away naked without any clothes on because they were trying to apprehend him. So he ran off. He was just a kid back then. But one thing about John Mark, he was an eyewitness of Christ and that whole thing seen in the Garden of Gethsemane. So that gives John Mark some credibility. And he's probably in his 20s by now. He's a young man, but he jumps in with Barnabas and Saul. Verse 6 goes on. And when they had gone through the isle unto Paphos, they found a certain sorcerer, a false prophet, a Jew, whose name was Bar-Jesus. So they traveled over the island of Cyprus, over to the second sort of large city, capital city of Paphos, and they meet this guy who's called a sorcerer. The Greek word for sorcerer, you might want to jot this down in your notes, and like here in Acts 13:6, the word sorcerer is the word magi. Does that ring a bell? The sorcerer was magi, a magician or wise man. But it shouldn't shock us that one of the first big guys they meet is a magi. It shouldn't shock them because Paphos was infamous for its worship of Venus, the goddess of sexual love. A fancyist-styled religion. In fact, Spurgeon taught about this years ago. He said it was dedicated to the religion and the dedication of lust. Neither men nor women could resort to the shrine of Venus without being defiled in mind and depraved in character. So this sorcerer pops out into the story. It's the same word, by the way, the magos, the same word in Matthew 2:1 when it says, there came the wise men from the east to Jerusalem to see the baby. Same word. But the implication is magic, power that's not from God. And the wise men of the east, they probably did practice those kinds of things, definitely astrology and signs from the stars. And so his name is Bar-Jesus, but he practiced magic. He was a false prophet, verse 6, and shockingly, a Jew. So what an interesting character, this Bar-Jesus. It says in verse 7, which was with the deputy of the country, Sergius Paulus, a prudent man who called for Barnabas and Saul and desired to hear the word of God.
1: Pastor Breadmetter pausing in a verse-by-verse look into Acts chapter 13, just the first part of this message that we'll continue next time here on Today's Word. 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And I have Pastor Brett with me now. You know, one of the most famous men in the Bible is King David. Before he was king, he was known as a shepherd. He slayed the giant Goliath. And was also a man after God's own heart, but he was also a writer of multiple songs, many of those which are found in Scripture.
0: Yeah.
1: So music was, of course, a huge part of his life. And I know music is also a big part of your life in Athey Creek Church. In fact, you occasionally play with the Athey Worship Band.
0: Yeah.
1: So why is music so important to you personally, Brett? And why is music so vital in worship?
0: I love that you brought up David, you know, because I think that some men particularly think that worshiping God is kind of a soft thing to do. It's for the ladies. But I dare you to say that to David's face when you get to heaven. I mean, David was a guy who was he made the SEAL Team 6 guys look like wimps. I mean, he, you know, the women in the streets said David has killed his tens of thousands, and they would, you know, let alone the giant Goliath. The thing I love about David, he was a warrior, but he was also a worshiper. And, you know, I think one of the things that we men need to really remember is that worshiping God, there's nothing wimpy about it. David wrestled with depression. He wrestled with challenges and difficulty. But when you read the Psalms that he wrote, you realize this is how he was working through the challenges of life. It's almost like he had the truth in his head, but it would have to reach into his heart. And I think that's what happens when we are worshipers. You know, it's like in Colossians 3:16, where Paul says, let the word of Christ dwell in you richly with all wisdom, teaching and admonishing one another in psalms and hymns and spiritual songs, singing with grace in your hearts to the Lord. So worship through music isn't just about performance. It's really not about that. It's more about participation. And it's the body of Christ coming together to say, here's what God is, and look what he's done, and let's celebrate that together. And it's just a good reminder. So I think for me, I like to be a part of the worship team whenever I can, because I want people to see that their pastor who loves the Bible. Have you noticed, Kurt, that there's sometimes people that love the Bible but aren't really into worship?
1: Yeah.
0: And then there's people that love to worship but aren't really into the Bible. I want to show our congregation that both are essential, and that's really one of the reasons why I continue to jump in.
1: Oh, Brett, that's really good insight. We need to be mindful of how important both worship and the study of God's word really is.
0: Yeah.
1: Thank you for that. Well, if you'd like more information about Pastor Brett Metter, Today's Word, or Athey Creek Church, you can just go to our website at todaywordradio.com. 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Well, next time, Pastor Brett will continue looking at Paul and Barnabas's missionary journey, where they'll encounter both fierce opposition and incredible opportunities. Today's Word with Pastor Brett Metter is an outreach of Athey Creek Church in West Lynn, Oregon.
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9: 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Congress had failed to provide promised pay, and some considered using the Army's power to force the government's hand. 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
19: They're not born again. They're playing. They want a position. They want to teach. They want to overlord. They want to oversee. A lot of people get the ministry because they think they have authority and they want to get in, and you see some terrible, lousy doctrines being taught by people who were never called to do it. They went out from us, but they were never of us. For if they had been of us, they would no doubt have continued on with us.

0: Welcome to Apply Within, a verse-by-verse study of the Word of God with Pastor Bob Davis of North Country Chapel. We invite you to join with us as we, by the power of God's Holy Spirit, apply His Word within our own hearts as we study line upon line, precept upon precept, verse-by-verse through the Bible. As we begin 1 Timothy chapter 2, Paul urges believers to pray for all people, including those in authority. Here's Pastor Bob.
1: I exhort, therefore, I'm exhorting you, Timothy, I'm pushing you a little bit, that first of all, supplications, prayers, intercessions, and giving of thanks be made for all people, men and women. And all in the Greek here means all. Are you praying for everybody? Chances are good, no, you hadn't thought about it. You've been busy. And some people, you do pray for them to have a five-car accident with no survivors. But we have to stop that. That's a wrong heart. And notice, nobody's to be left out. I exhort you. That's encouraging. That's giving them a little, come on, go for it, Timothy. Go for it, Christian. Don't get out there and be a bully, but go for it. First of all, supplications, prayers, intercessions, and giving of thanks be made for all people. And then he says, look, for kings and for all that are in authority, that we may lead a quiet and peaceable life in all godliness and honesty. We need government. Everybody needs government, or somebody's going to be cheated and hurt and left out. So you got to pray for your government. Paul has warned about the false teachers, and he shows you how to deal with that. When you hear somebody that that it's blatantly not true, you looked at your Bible and it's not true, you don't throw them in the trash, you don't run them down, you don't listen to it anymore. You get out of it and stay away and pray for them. No putting them down, no whatever. Just leave that alone and get in the Bible and find out what it really says, as opposed to what some of the people on TV, some of the people on radio, some of the people on the internet. You listen to a lot of people and you even read books, and a lot of them are no good. And sometimes you didn't know it. Okay, that's innocence. You start reading, you go, wait a minute. I remember reading 1 Timothy. That's not quite right. Well, you don't send them to hell. You don't set them on fire. You just put that aside and say, you know, okay, no, I'm not going to go there. Let's go here. So he's warned us about false teachers, and now he moves us on to the subject of prayer. Pray for everybody. Who is everybody? All people. Now, you don't know all people, do you? You don't even know all people in this room. But we're to pray for everybody, and that includes way over there in those little islands who speak weird words. Everybody. Literally, pray for all people, for everyone, everywhere. If you did that, you'd be busy, wouldn't you? Literally, for all people, for everyone. See, the Holy Spirit, God's Holy Spirit, works in the church. And how does he do it? Through prayer and the Word of God. True? The Holy Spirit works through all of us, through prayer and in all of us, through prayer and through the Word of God. You stay in the Word, and you find a little time to pray here and there. You find a space where you can pray. Mothers with children say, the only time I could pray would be 3 a.m. I said, well, good. If you're up, pray for Pastor Bob, too. If you're up anyway and you're not sleeping, because there's a time. Jesus got up at O dark 30 before everybody was up because his day was going to be busy, so he prayed. Sometimes he would go late at night and stay all through the night. But he didn't have a part-time job during the day. So you watch Jesus and you learn. Holy Spirit works in the church through prayer and the Word of God. 1 Thessalonians chapter 5, verses 16 and 18. These 16 through 18, and you know them, you're familiar with them. Rejoice evermore. In American, from now on, nonstop. Are you happy? No, I'm miserable and I hate my job and I hate my job and I hate that job and then my car broke and my home left me. It was, and we're so negatively centered most of the time. Scared of whatever the government says, you don't believe it because it can't be. So we have to be careful. And what do? Rejoice evermore. Why? I'm going to heaven. There's nothing anybody can do to me to take that away from me. Now, if troubles come, they do, don't they? Troubles come and they go. You don't get to pick your own. That's up to God. And he's doing something in all of us, so that's up to God. But we can still be rejoicing evermore. For the joy of the Lord is our strength. We need to make a joke from 62 and walk through what you're going through. Make a joke out of your own life and keep it moving. Don't panic. Don't take it so seriously. It's yesterday, and yesterday's gone, and you can't go get it, and you can't fix it. I wish I could go back and fix everything. Can you? No. Can I? No. But here we are. So what do? Rejoice evermore. And then verse 17, easy to remember. Pray without ceasing. I asked Pastor Harold, the old pastor that I used to hang out with, I'll say, how do you do that, Pastor Harold? How do you do it personally? I want to know. I want to do it. How do you do it? And he smiled so big. He said, I wake up and I start to pray and I don't say amen till I go to sleep at night. So it's just one long prayer. And everything that pops up while he's driving to work or while he's doing this or he's doing that, he's praying to God. He's saying, God, look at that guy. He's crazy. He doesn't even use his blinker. Help him, Lord. He's going to kill somebody or he's going to kill himself. And he's always praying. And that's how you do it. That's how you pray without ceasing. All day. There's always stuff going on. And that's verse 17. So we're reading 16 through 18. And verse 18, in everything give thanks. Did that mean in everything? Or is that did God mess up on his word? In everything. Give thanks, for this is the will of God in Christ Jesus concerning you. How do I know that this is God's will for me to be here right now? Because I am, and you are too. Somebody that should have been here didn't show up. Obviously, God didn't have them here, did he? But you are. Rejoice evermore. Pray without ceasing. In everything give thanks, for this is the will of God in Christ Jesus concerning you. What's God's will for me? That in everything I give thanks. I don't like what's happening. Do you like what's happening? For those of you who have lived in America for more than 50 years, do you like what's happening? Have you ever seen anything like this? This is crazy. This has got to stop. That's my opinion personally, and obviously that's not God's opinion. He'd like everything to be perfect, but right now he's letting this go. Right now it's still going. We can whine, we can spit. It helps nothing. You don't feel any better. So we start taking God at his word. Rejoice evermore, pray without ceasing, and everything give thanks, for this is the will of God in Christ Jesus concerning you. Praying, the Bible teaches, is a privilege. We can ask God for the craziest things, and he won't even laugh. He go, isn't that cute? I want a new swimming pool. I never had an old one, right? Think about it. Prayer is a privilege, but the Bible says here also that prayer is a responsibility. Isn't that what we read? I exhort, therefore, that first of all, supplication, prayers, intercessions, and giving of thanks be made for all people, for kings, for all that are in authority, that they may lead a quiet and peaceable life in all godliness and honesty. So praying is a privilege and praying is a responsibility. If we don't pray, Christian, who's going to? Are you hoping there's some little blue-haired lady out there who just stay home and prays for everything? I love that the ladies, the little old ladies that'll pray for you. I love them. I go looking for them. They say, what can I pray for you, Pastor Bob? Everything, whatever pops in your head. If you hear the words, helping me is crazy, just say them out loud because that's the prayer we want, right? It's a privilege and it's a responsibility for all of us, not just me. Not just you, not just them, for all believers. We need to pray for our country, in case you haven't noticed. We do. Excuse me. And we need to pray for those, as we saw, who have authority over us. Well, look around. Look at us. Everybody's got authority over us. Taxi drivers got authority over us. We got to pray for people. Pray for our country. We need to pray for those who have authority over us. We are to pray for whoever is in power. And you can believe the Jews and many of the Germans in World War II was praying for Hitler, either to get him out or fix his head. We are to pray for whoever is in power. And so if you're a Democrat and there's a Republican in there, you still pray. Or if you're a Republican and it's a Democrat, you still pray for them. Why? That's the leader. And if there's anybody that could use some help, it's our leadership in this country. Remember? Do you remember that the man who was in power when Paul wrote these letters? Do you remember the one that was in power in Rome? He was a violent, violent, bloody, bloodthirsty man called Nero, and he hated Christians. He set them on poles and cover them with oil and light the Appian Way. 3 miles, Christians, and he laughed. He said, well, Christians say they're the light of the world. They stuck them on poles and they, all night, three miles into Rome, Christians were lighting the way because he's mocked. Well, they're the light of the earth. They could, and when one burns out, metaphorically speaking, then they stick a new one on there. And they were killing Christians that way. And Paul said, the leaders, the leadership, pray for them. And that was who's in charge when Paul was there and Timothy was there, there in that world. It was Nero. Paul says, we are to pray for kings, whoever they are. I found a quote. I stumbled across it because I was looking for something else. You ever do that on the internet? You're looking for something, and it was. And I found this quote. I love it. It was Edward Everett Hale. And he was born April 3rd, 1822. He died in June 10th, 1909. He was the chaplain of the U.S. Senate way back there in the late, in the early 1800s. Well, late and through the 1800s. He was the chaplain of the U.S. Senate. Someone asked him, because of what the Bible said here, Mr. Hale was asked by a visitor at the Senate, do you pray for the senators? Dr. Hale said, no. I look at the senators and I pray for the country. It was bad in what, 1820. It was bad then. Oh, they would turn over in their whatever they wore. I know. And I thought, what a heart. Do you pray for the senators? No, I pray for the country. And of course, he's kidding. He's the pastor, the priest, or the parsoner, the whatever, the leader of the Senate, the spiritual leader. We're supposed to pray for them. Why should we pray for all people? Well, it answered already. It was a trick question. That we may lead a quiet and peaceable life in all godliness and honesty. We're praying for the leadership of the city that I live in they're making, they're, it's like, here's bad, here's right, and here's wrong, and they're voting for wrong just instantly. They don't even look at the good. But we got to keep praying, don't we? We have to pray. What city do you live in? You have to. Your city leaders are making terrible decisions. So don't quit. Don't whine. Don't quit praying for the leadership. That's what he told us to do, that we may lead a quiet and peaceable life in all godliness and honesty. I want to be able to teach the Bible till I fall down again and I'm finished, or until the government finally shuts us all down and whatever, then we can do it in prison or wherever. So we plan to just keep on going. That's why we want to lead a quiet life and a peaceable life in all godliness and honesty. Right now, we can still go to church. If tomorrow it's different, okay. But right now, it's thank you, God. True? Don't quit praying. Pray more. Dr. Ironside reminds all of us, it is for our own good that the government should be stable. Ours isn't. But it is for our own good that they get this thing settled down, stable, and that the country be preserved from revolution, civil war, turmoil, and anarchy. That's what we want. We don't want the anarchy, the revolution, the civil war. We don't. The turmoil is everywhere in our nation, but it is all over Europe. It has spread, not from America. It's just all at once. You notice the world is in turmoil, and there are civil wars all over the place, and rumors of wars, etc. And what do? Whine. No. Pray. We pray. And probably we're not praying. The church is scared all the time for itself. What are you worried about? If we live to Jesus Christ. If we die, we go home to be with the Lord. Somebody's got to stand up and cry out to God for help, for mercy. Not just for Idaho. Boy, they could use it, but not just for Idaho, but the world. And look at verse 3. For this is good. All right, everybody, now that you know what you're supposed to do, and we say, well, maybe we're not doing exactly what we should be doing, but look, this is good and acceptable in the sight of God our Savior. That blesses God. God, who will have all men and women to be saved. How many does he want saved? Everybody who will have all men to be saved and to come to the knowledge of the truth. God wants everybody to be born again. He wants everybody to come to his home in heaven, and it would be their home for eternity. He wants that. Be careful. I catch myself going, boy, I hope those kind of people aren't there. Wait a minute. I am those kind of people. We better stop it. And remember that God loves every one of them, and they are blinded. They don't know. They're all experts, and they'll all fight you in a heartbeat, but they don't understand, and they don't know. When we talk about prayer, a lot of Christians will tell you this. It's useless to pray. I've had many people say, I pray and nothing happens, so I just quit. Are you born again? Yes, I belong to Jesus. Then you don't quit. You keep praying. And I think Christians are quitting. A lot of Christians are quitting churches. They're just sitting at home because they don't want to go through the hassle, and they don't. And this is happening, and that's happening, and now there's danger in those churches, and there's this, and they're burning churches down. And so people are saying, I'm with you. We're just not about to show up. Look, you need fellowship. We're talking, when we talk about prayer, many will say it's useless. God didn't say that. He said, pray. And so we do. Look at the corruption, people say, and the lying and the stealing built into our system. You can work hard and you won't have anything. You can walk in free and you can have everything. And everybody starts going, all right, that's it. I'm finished. No, we're still praying. It's wrong. It's always going to be wrong. But we pray because somebody has to care. And you know who it is? It's God. And so we say, Lord, you got to fix this. You got to fix that, Lord. Or is there something we should do to help that, Lord? Paul writes that it's good and acceptable in the sight of God to pray for the leaders, to pray for your country, to pray for the leaders of the city, of the state, of the county, of the whatever you might have, that it's good to pray. Look at the sheriff. Says he's born again. So we have a sheriff in a county, and he belongs to the Lord. We have a chief of police that doesn't belong to the Lord, but likes us. We'll still pray for them. Those are the police. Those are the sheriff's deputies. Those are the highway patrol. Those are the men and women who are standing in the gap for each one of us. Paul writes, it's good and acceptable in the sight of God to pray for those leaders. Why? Why? Well, because it's God's will that all men be saved. Pray for those in positions of authority to see that Jesus Christ is Lord, to see the difference between right and wrong. Not what you vote for because this is your team. It's not about teams. It's what's really right and what's really wrong. And that's what we have to remember to know. God, our Savior, Jesus Christ, died for all people. Not just me and you, and I'm glad he did for me and you, but he died for all people. We're forgetting that when we start to get angry with our politicians and these things. They're wrong. They're out of line. They're absolutely wrong. But they don't understand that. Before Jesus Christ, I was walking in ignorance, but the Bible says, so were you. So were all of us. We didn't know. We were just doing what we thought was right and what's good for us. Now we start thinking differently. What's good for the whole state? What's good for the whole nation? What's good for the whole world? Jesus. That's what's good for the whole world. God, our Savior, Jesus Christ, died for all people. And God would have all men and all women to be saved. That's what we read. And now, 2 Peter 3, verse 9. Don't give up, Peter writes. The Lord is not slack or lazy or slow concerning his promise, as some men count slackness. But the Lord is long-suffering, the opposite of short-suffering. He's patient. He's calling. He's waiting on you. He waited on me. He was calling and waited on me. Do you remember when you got saved? You might not remember exactly how old you were. You may remember where exactly you were. But he was patient. The Lord is not slack concerning his promises, as people count slackness, but he is long-suffering toward all of us, you and me, all, not willing that any should perish, but that all should come to repentance. We need a heart that says, my Father wants everybody to go. So we don't want to leave anybody out. We don't want to give up on anybody. That's the heart of God.
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9: 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When I-

0: Welcome to Life from the Word with Pastor Chris Swanson of Calvary Chapel, Chester Springs. 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
1: Father, we come before you. We thank you for your word. I pray that you would take this text of the last days, Lord, that for us we look toward and forward to in faith, not having yet seen these things come to pass. But Lord, as we see Israel back in the land and so many other signs of the last days, we pray that our hearts would be open. We would be able to discern the sign of the times in which we live. And there would be an expectancy in our hearts, Lord, looking forward to the coming of the day of the Lord, where we're finally home with you. Bless the time, we pray, and open every heart that's listening, we ask, that they might understand you. In Jesus' name, amen. So, 2 Peter 3, here we go again. This second epistle, you're going to read all that again? Yeah, why not? This second epistle, beloved, I now write unto you, in both of which I stir up your pure minds by way of remembrance, that you be mindful of the words which were spoken before by the holy prophets, and of the commandment of us, the apostles of the Lord and Savior, knowing this first, that there shall come in the last days scoffers, walking after their own lusts, and saying, where is the promise of his coming? For since the fathers fell asleep, all things continue as they were from the beginning of the creation. For this they are willingly ignorant of, that by the word of God the heavens were of old, and the earth standing out of the water and in the water, whereby the world that then was, being overflowed with water, perished. But the heavens and the earth, which are now by the same word, are kept in store, reserved unto fire against the day of judgment and perdition. That's the fifth use of apoleia, destruction, wherein after death you realize you have missed God's salvation. So it is the day of judgment of ungodly men and perdition. But beloved, verse 8, be not ignorant of this one thing, that one day is with the Lord as 1,000 years, and 1,000 years is as one day. The Lord is not, wait a second, you've been telling us for weeks you'd explain that. Okay. Who created space and time? God, okay? The earth was without form and void. The Spirit of God brooded over the face of the waters, and the earth began, the evening and the morning were the first day. What's happening? The earth is rotating in front of a light.

light source. By day four, we get sun, moon, and stars. So the rotation of the Earth begins the accounting, or begins what we know as time, space and time. So the rotation of the Earth in front of a light source is a day, and the revolution of the Earth around a light source is a year. We've gone through this a little bit. The idea here, Peter's saying, be not ignorant of this one thing. One day is with the Lord as 1,000 years, and 1,000 years are as one day. He created space and time. He's omnipresent. He's everywhere. He can be anywhere and everywhere he would like to be. But time is something he created. God, in many ways, is outside of space and time. He created it. So to him, space and time function quite differently than to you and I who are here on this earth. Now, I see that as an encouragement, because that means someday when we do go into heaven and we're waiting for our loved ones, it might seem like they literally just show up. We have no idea what it's like to step out of space and time. This is the world we're bound in. But the idea that the Lord, 1,000 days is a day to the Lord, or 1,000 years, and 1,000 years is like one day, God has a different reference of space and time than we do. That opens up some interesting things to us. Look at Hosea 6, left turn. Tuesday morning, we're in Hosea. It's a book that has some interesting things to consider from a ministry point of view. Tough book to be in for at least Hosea, if you know what he went through. But here in Hosea chapter 6, the prophet said, "Come and let us return unto the Lord. For he hath torn, and he will heal us. He hath smitten," again taken to Babylon and driven out. "He will bind us up." Interesting. "After 2 days, he will revive us. And the third day, he will raise us up. And we shall live in his sight." Interesting. Israel scattered for 2,000 years. After 2,000 years, basically, suddenly back in the land. Suddenly the nation coming back together. God beginning to move. And then suddenly during that time, we will live in his sight. The Lord is going to come and establish a kingdom. It would be interesting if Peter's text would unlock Hosea, that in the 2,000 years will pass where they're scattered. In the third thousandth year. You try it. Third thousandth. Thank you. See? In the third thousandth year, Christ returns and we live in his sight. Some feel perhaps Peter giving us the key to that text in Hosea 6, because time is different with God. Well, that's fine, Pastor. So that means that we can't take 6 literal days. That means it's 6 giant periods of time. So creation isn't 6,000 years old like you Bible thumpers say it is. Okay, let's look at that. So the question, where do millions of years fit? Or where do you try to fit millions of years? In other words, how do you make evolution happy with Genesis? Well, some say you put it anywhere. Others try to say that there's what's called the gap theory between verse 1 and verse 2 in chapter 1. You insert it there. The problem is, if you understand the construction of the Hebrew, no way. It just doesn't work. So then people go with the next idea. Well, then we'll make each day, like we're getting with Peter here, let's just make it periods of time or millions of years, and this is the progressive creationist, the theistic evolutionist, etc. Let's try to work it in there. Well, the problem with that is, number one, when God created the heavens and the earth and Adam and Eve, he said it's very good, right? In Genesis 2, you'll get that it's very good. If we have to go through some period of evolution, then that means that death, pain, killing, disease, thorn, struggle, suffering, extinction are around for millions of years, and then we finally evolve Adam and Eve. You might say, well, what's the big deal? To take this worldview that the earth is older and that there was already a period of death in a pre-flood world, or not pre-flood, pre-Adam and Eve world and all that, you violate two scriptures, Romans 5, 1 Corinthians 15. In those scriptures, it says, sin entered the world through one man, his name, Adam, and death through sin. Romans 5, 1 Corinthians 15. So if you think death came before Adam, you have just violated two scriptures to try and somehow reconcile evolution with God's ability to create. Next thing, if we can't tell what a day means anymore, then that means Jonah could be in the whale for 3,000 years. How many are following me here, right? So what's the rule of thumb? Answers in Genesis. You got all of it. These are uses of day outside of chapter 1 of Genesis. So here's how throughout the rest of the book and in the Old Testament, here's how it gets used. 410 times the word day with numbers is there, single or plural. It always means day. 410 other uses. There are 38 times where it's evening and morning together without the word day, but it always means an ordinary day in the context. There are 23 times where there's evening or morning together with day. Every time there it means day. There are 52 times there is night with day, always again indicating simply a day. You go through here the different uses of it through Genesis. You'll find again evening, morning, day, day, day, always day.
In fact, day, the word is yom in the Hebrew, is used 2,301 times throughout the Old Testament, and it always means day. So why would it be different in Genesis 1? The answer, it's not. It means a day. Okay, so it's day. You can go home and decide if you want to believe it, but it says day, and that's how it's used. Fine. Back to our text. Be not ignorant of this one thing. God has a different reckoning of time. One day is with the Lord as 1,000 years. He's outside of it. 1,000 years is as one day. However, the Lord is not slack concerning his promise, as some men count slackness, but he is long-suffering to usward, not willing that any should perish, but that all should come to repentance. That's the heart of God. Yet, verse 10, but the day of the Lord will come as a thief in the night, in which the heavens shall pass away with great noise, the elements shall melt with fervent heat, and the earth also and the works that are therein shall be burned up. Now, last week's notes, we had to get to that whole process, and I went through explaining to you what I think is going to happen. You can study it for yourself. We'll know for sure when we're in heaven, but this is where I think the Lord's going to go. As we looked at it, he suddenly removes his church at a time that they're saying peace and safety. That is where the Antichrist gets revealed with a peace agreement. What I was in the news in the last 2 days? The current administration's financial part of the peace agreement they're trying to bring along. I'm telling you, man, this is common discussion going on in the nations. The Antichrist will suddenly be revealed. With that, travail will begin to come, the breaking of those seals we talked about last week with war, famine, and death, and other things coming along. Daniel 11 talking about it. God's wrath beginning to be poured out. And as it's poured out last week, we saw the Antichrist will strengthen himself, kill those two prophets in Jerusalem. Doing that, he'll then declare himself to be God. He'll go and set up an image in the temple of God. And this is where things begin to get into the great tribulation, Jesus said, Matthew 24, there getting through 15 to 22. When you see that idol set up, now it's a time of great tribulation. And if those days were not shortened, no one would survive. That begins to pour out. As it pours out, the Antichrist brings forth a governmental system that forces world worship of himself and forces a financial system that you cannot be part of unless you take his mark. I always find it interesting, the articles that come out one Sunday to the next. Here are two articles since last week. One, this coming from GateStoneInstitute.org by Judith Bergman, title, June 18, 2019, titled, China, the Perfect High-Tech Totalitarian State. At the moment, China is in the process of fulfilling what Stalin, Hitler, and Mao could only dream about, the flawless totalitarian state powered by digital technology where the individual has nowhere to flee from the all-seeing eye of the communist state. The article goes all through again about the surveillance state that is developing and is solidifying in China. That's since last week, a global type of control starting with China. This also came out, interesting. How many have heard of Facebook? None of you? I should probably ask a different question. How many are not on Facebook? Anybody else with me? Okay, a few. All right, it's good to know. This coming from The Guardian, June 23rd, which I printed out today, but this coming from The Guardian, Libra cryptocurrency, dare you trust Facebook with your money? We've known for ages that somewhere in the bowels of Facebook, people were beavering away designing a cryptocurrency. Various names are bantied about, including Global Coin, Facebook Coin. The latter led some people to conclude that it must be a joke. I mean to say, who would trust Facebook of Cambridge Analytica fame with their money? Now it turns out the rumors were true. Last week, Facebook unveiled its crypto plans in a white paper. It's called Libra. It is a cryptocurrency, that is to say, a digital asset designed to work as a medium of exchange that uses strong cryptography to secure financial transactions and create or control the creation of additional units and verify the transfer of assets. It will use blockchain, but it will not be as volatile as Bitcoin. So Facebook now also trying to get into the game of cryptocurrency. So even since our last week's discussion, police state is increasing, cryptocurrencies are emerging. All signs of what we should be looking for. Great. So we talked about that. Not that it is great, but great. So we've talked about that. Then we got to, as these nations are being forced into this Antichrist system and his dominion, they begin to chafe.
So they begin to come against him. That's Daniel 11, 40 through 45. The king of the north will come against him. The king of the south, the kings of the east will come against him. And then we find out that Satan now releases demonic-like creatures out of himself, out of the false prophet, out of the Antichrist, gathering these people to a big battle. You know it as Armageddon. Jesus returns, establishes his kingdom, reigns for 1,000 years. That's good. Pastor Chris, yes, you mentioned these battles. Yes. So Armageddon is Ezekiel 38, right? No. Pick up your new notes for this week. Somebody told me my chicken scratch improved slightly. So the day of the Lord, what has to take place? Well, there are three major battles, and I figured I would lay these out to you so that you have a sense of where are we. And the reason I lay these out is it's easy to confuse them. And so I'll give you an analogy, and please understand, I am not making light of warfare or the suffering that's coming. Everybody follow me? Okay? No? Okay. Jesus said we will hear of wars and rumors of wars, yes? So consider that, for lack of a better word, the regular season. When we get to this first battle, Ezekiel 38, 39, think of that as the playoffs. When we get to Armageddon, think of that as the Super Bowl. And when we get to this final third battle, think of it as the Pro Bowl. What do you mean? Well, there are wars and rumors of wars, sadly, conflicts throughout the world, but it's going to begin to have three major battles that speak of really the final times before Christ returns and is actually reigning before the third battle. And so this first one in Ezekiel 38, 39, you know, you can tell when you look at a game, turn on the TV, if, for example, the Eagles logo is in the center, you know it's regular season. If you look in the center of the field and it's got playoffs, you know you're in the playoffs. If you look in the center and it says Super Bowl LX or XXI or whatever it may be, you know it's the Super Bowl. If you look and it says Pro Bowl, you can tell by looking at what's on the field or what field are they on and who's playing tells you what battle you have. Everybody with me? So let's break these three battles out. Number one, if you're visiting, sorry. Number one, Ezekiel 38 and 39, and that is, it comes after Israel has come back into the land dramatically, suddenly, like dried bones being scattered all over the earth. That's chapter 37. As they come back into the land, what was a barren, almost lunar landscape because of the Ottoman Turks will rebloom, will flourish, will bring forth fruits and flowers. Isaiah 27, Ezekiel 36, that is fulfilled in your lifetime. Okay, it used to literally be devastated in swamps. It's gorgeous. That is fulfilled. After those two events occur, comes chapter 38 and 39, where Russia, Turkey, Iran, Libya, Sudan, as well as a few others, decide to suddenly attack and also attempt to invade Israel. That's the battle. The field is in Israel throughout the nation. What is the result? God will intervene. He will deliver Israel from this, yet as we go through Ezekiel 38 and 39, there is no direct appearance of God actually recorded in Scripture. So even though he delivers, he doesn't do it by presenting himself. As other battles in the Old Testament, he intervenes, but unseen, he intervenes. Interestingly enough, in Ezekiel 39, verses 2 and 3, it talks about how the Lord will then take out 5 out of every 6 in their groups and in their legions and all that. So basically, of every 6 soldiers going into battle, 1 out of those 6 will return alive. He's going to decimate their military. Also interesting, in Ezekiel 38:39, verses 2 and 3, it talks about how he's going to knock the bows out of their hands, and he's going to knock the arrows out. So he's going to destroy their launchers and their projectiles. God's going to do it. So this invading army, this sudden attack, appears to be an overwhelming projectile attack against Israel, followed by a mass troop event. And God is going to shut down the projectiles, and he's going to shut down the humans coming towards Israel itself. That is our first battle that has yet to happen. It could happen at any time. Any time. They could suddenly just, Iran, its proxies in Russia, begin to let missiles fly and mass troops and try to invade. And if you understand 1948, 1967, 1973, Yom Kippur, this happens, boom, suddenly they try to come in, and God has helped Israel every single time. So this is on the edge of coming to pass. So interesting, that's our first battle. When that happens, that is going to break the troop strength of Russia, Turkey, Iran, Libya, Sudan, and others.
which would seem like the right time then for someone in the former Roman Empire to propose a peace agreement. If you understand Islamic history, when in nations that are Islamic are in a position of weakness, they immediately sue for peace, and they wait until they can rearm, and then they go for it again. So this would make sense that perhaps after this battle is where we see that peace agreement. Some feel Ezekiel 38 and 39 happens already in the tribulation. Some feel it happens before the tribulation. Some feel the church will be raptured before this battle. Some feel the church will be raptured right after this battle. We won't know for sure until it's happened. But this event, I mean, how many realize we had a drone get shot down this week? President recalled an attack? How many remember when President Clinton was, I was in North Carolina. We knew people in the planes going to Haiti when Clinton recalled that strike. Things could change so fast. One of our biggest concerns is there are weapons in the hands of the Russians and others that we are very hard to defend against that can immediately take out aircraft carriers. They're called carrier killers. Look them up. Do you imagine what would happen if somebody decided to take out one of our aircraft carriers suddenly? You have no idea how fast this could change. Battle one, those are the details. Battle two, Super Bowl. Why do I call it that? Because this is the biggest battle. Again, not making light of what's coming, but this is Armageddon. This is where the nations fight against the Antichrist initially. They've had it with him, Daniel 11:40. Through satanic deception, again, Revelation 16:12 to 16, demonic creatures are used to gather the nations to a great battle where they, again, are about to destroy themselves and into which Jesus will return, and this is where the days have to be shortened. How many remember the Cuban Missile Crisis? It's going to be a bit taxing for some of you. It is claimed at that time, had we had a full exchange, that would have destroyed habitable land for mankind. And that was in the 50s, going into the 60s. Think of what we have now. So here we go. Jesus returns into this battle. The result, he returns, Revelation 19. He defeats the Antichrist and the false prophet. In fact, it's a non-event. They're just taken and thrown in the lake of fire. That was easy. Satan is bound for 1,000 years. You will find this in Revelation 19, 11 through 20, verse 3. You'll find in Matthew 24, 29 to 31, the return of Christ. Turn to Zechariah 14. Let's look at that for a minute. Here's a third reference coming out of the Old Testament about the return of to the Jews, the first coming of the Messiah, to those who know Scripture, the second coming of the Messiah. But here we have Zechariah 14. Interesting. Behold, the day of the Lord comes, and your spoil shall be divided in the midst of you, for I will gather all nations against Jerusalem to battle. The city shall be taken, the houses rifled, the women ravished. Half the city shall go forth into captivity. The residue of the people shall not be cut off from the city. Then shall the Lord go forth and fight against those nations as when he fought in the day of battle. And his feet, the Lord's feet, shall stand in that day upon the Mount of Olives. When Jesus ascended, where did he ascend from? What did the angels tell the apostles? This same Jesus will in like manner. In other words, he's coming back to the Mount of Olives. The Lord, his feet shall stand in that day upon the Mount of Olives, which is before Jerusalem on the east. And the Mount of Olives shall cleave in the midst thereof toward the east and toward the west. And there shall be a very great valley. Half of the mountain shall remove toward the north, half of it toward the south. And you shall flee to the valley and of the mountains, for the valley of the mountains shall reach unto Azal. Yea, you shall flee as like when you fled before the earthquake in the days of Uzziah, king of Judah. And the Lord my God shall come and all the saints with thee. And it shall come to pass in that day that the light shall not be clear nor dark. It shall be one day which shall be known to the Lord. Does that sound familiar? Not day nor night, but it shall come to pass that at evening it shall be light. And in that day, it shall be in that day that living water shall go out from Jerusalem, half of them toward the former sea, half of them toward the hinter sea. In summer and in winter shall it be, and the Lord shall be king over all the earth. And in that day shall there be one Lord and his name one. That's the reign of Christ on the earth. So what's the result? Jesus defeats the Antichrist, the false prophet. Satan is bound. He returns. Flip your notes. And at the time of his victory, he establishes his kingdom. This is in Revelation chapter 20, verse 4 through 6. Those who died during the tribulation are resurrected. For you post-tribbers, you need to go home and solve this. How is it if the rapture happens at the end of the tribulation, we are raptured right as Christ is returning?
If you think we're raptured right as Christ is returning, why does he then come to the earth and resurrect those who died in the tribulation? You see, you can't have the dead in Christ rising first, and then we are alive and remain being caught up with a post-trib idea. Go home and noodle on, it'll come to you later. Matthew 25. Listen, whether it's pre, post, mid, or pen, it all pans out. You want to be ready. Matthew 25, he will divide when he returns the sheep from the goats. So you've heard of that. Well, who are they? They are those who lived through that time of 7 years of judgment, tribulation, and the last 3.5, great tribulation. Daniel chapter 12, interestingly enough, tells us in chapter 12, 11 through 13, blessed is he or she that comes to the 1,335 days. That's great. What does that mean? How long is the tribulation? Good, wonderful. What's half the tribulation? 3.5. Called times, time, and half a time. When we are given days for each of those two halves, how many days are we given? 1,260, 360-day calendar. So what's with the 1,335? Well, from the time of the abomination of desolation, it'll be 1,260 days Christ returns. When he returns, he's going to gather the nations. He's going to divide them sheep from goats. You look at Daniel 12, you'll see two time intervals mentioned. And if you make it to the 75 days after his return, you are blessed, which would mean you're sheep. You enter his kingdom. Go take a look. That's why I put him here. Next thing that happens, he reigns. And the church said, amen. Hallelujah. This is known as the millennial age, the 1,000-year reign of Christ on the throne of David, as promised to David, as mentioned at least 5 times in Revelation 20, he reigns 1,000 years. You can go home and read these scriptures. Here are the characteristics of the reign of Jesus Christ on the earth. Number one, Zechariah 8, you will find old men and old women in the streets of Jerusalem. They're safe. And you'll find, interestingly enough, in verse 5, the streets of Jerusalem are full of kids playing. What's God's heart? He loves it when the kids are playing and they're safe.

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0: Knowing God from Harvest with Pastor and Evangelist Greg Laurie.
1: Have you ever noticed Jesus never did a miracle for his personal benefit? I mean, if I were Jesus, this would have been a struggle for me. Because being God, he knew all things, right? He knew the future. He knew that one day there would be something called a hamburger and pizza and burritos and enchiladas and all that stuff. So he could have just, you know, said to his disciples, eat your bread and fish, and walked over and been, you know, having a double-double for, I don't know. What is that, Lord? It is not for you to know these things. Just. He never did that. Anytime he did a miracle, it was for someone else's benefit. And he could have obviously met his own need. But instead, on the cross, he cries out, I thirst. Jesus was fully God. He was divine. But yet he was fully man. So he knows what it's like to walk in your shoes. He knows what it's like to face what you're facing. Hey, is your body racked with pain? So is his. Have you ever been misunderstood, misjudged, misrepresented? So is he. Have you ever had someone betray you? Hey, Jesus did too. So there hung Jesus on the cross. Why did he have to suffer and die in such a horrible way? He suffered and died to show his love for us. The next time you're wondering if God loves you, take a long look at the cross of Calvary.
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0: Welcome to Somebody Loves You Radio, the Bible teaching ministry of Roll Reese in Diamond Bar, California. Today's lesson picks up in our ongoing series in 1 Corinthians. We'll get encouragement from Roll to stay the course with God through all of life's ups and downs. As you follow along, you'll see that when you come to the Lord with an attitude of humble submission, He'll guide your steps in fulfilling His perfect plans. Here's Roll Reese.
1: What's amazing here in this last chapter, we're going to find three things that he's going to talk to us about. Stewardship, which means money, opportunity, and people. This is real important. As Paul concludes his book speaking on the problems of the gifts of the Holy Spirit, in chapter 16 now, the first thing that he will deal with is stewardship, that is, becoming a steward of what God has given to you, especially with your money. Look how he begins in verse 1 of chapter 16. He says that concerning the collection for the saints, as I have given orders to the churches of Galatia, so that you must do also. Now, what was going on is the church in Jerusalem was going to a very, very stressful situation financially. They were very poor. And nobody was helping these Christians in the city of Jerusalem. So Paul the Apostle wanted to make sure that they would take up a collection for them. And Paul said, I don't even want to carry it. I want to be blameless that you send somebody else to carry the collection to make sure nobody can steal it, but they can get it because it's of the Lord. So here he's going to tell you a little bit about it. He says, now concerning the collection for the saints, as I have given orders to the churches of Galatia, so that you must do also. And then he says this, on the first day of the week, let each one of you lay something aside. So the first day of the week to the Jew was Saturday. To the Christian is Sunday. But as Christians, think about it. If you work on Sundays and you can't go to church on Sunday, then every day we don't treat it differently. Every day is alike to us. It could be Monday or Tuesday or Wednesday or Thursday, Friday, Saturday or Sunday. It doesn't really matter what day it is. I worship God 7 days a week. To me, it's Sunday is every day. And we really should not be caught up with that. We should just really be open to the Holy Spirit. And the early church understanding, they took Sunday to be the first day of the week. Even Paul writes it here. Watch what he says. And on the first day of the week, let each one of you lay something aside, storing up as he may prosper, that there be no collections when I come. Paul hated asking for money. He hated it. I hate asking for money too. Pastor Chuck Smith taught me, where the Lord leads, he provides. And if God is not providing, shut the doors. But why should you get up and ask people for money, man? That should never be so. I mean, either God's in it or God's not in it. And think of all of these TV programs that are constantly fleecing the flock of God instead of feeding it. Radio programs that are constantly spending more time in asking for their physical and spiritual needs than teaching God's word and allowing the word of God to speak to the hearts of the people. That's real important. Paul the Apostle was one of the most awesome preachers, teachers of the word of God. That was blameless to the point of everything that he did. You couldn't really point your finger in Paul's life in any way, because he was so blameless. So Paul here is teaching us the way we should be giving. When you're actually giving for a church or someone that is in need, this is the way you do it. Look what he says, verse 3. And when I come, whoever you approve by your letters, I will send to bear your gift to Jerusalem. He says, I don't want to carry it, but if you appoint somebody, then they can carry the money and take it to those Christians that are hurting in Jerusalem, and then they can be taken care of. Then he says, but if it is fitting that I also go, they will go with me. I'm not going to go by myself carrying any money. In the 40 years that I've been in ministry, I've never, ever had anything to do with money in the church. I have nothing to do with it. We have a board. And we have those that take care of the monies. And the reason for that, God didn't call me to take money in or to count money. God called me to study and to give God's word. That's what God called me to do. So it's kind of neat how God works. Then secondly, look what he says. Verse 4 again. But if it's fitting that I go also, they will go with me. So Paul says, I'm willing to go with them to Jerusalem. He says, but then we'll be blameless by somebody else carrying the money and then giving it to those guys that are poor in Jerusalem. Secondly, the stewardship of our opportunities. Not only our money, but our opportunities. What kind of opportunities is God giving to you individually? Are they good opportunities? Or are they bad opportunities? Do you pray about your opportunities? Is this of the Lord, or is this something that somebody is trying to entrap me in? Is this really of God? Is it something that is going to build up the body of Christ? Is it something that is going to bring glory to the Lord? Or is it something that the devil is using to build you up and to bring glory and honor to yourself? That's what you got to pray about. So Paul here begins in verse 5 by saying this. And now I, Paul, will come to you when I pass through Macedonia, for I am passing through Macedonia. So here he's talking about his personal plans, verse 6. And it may be that I will remain or even spend the winter with you, that you may send me on my journey wherever I go. So Paul was always open to the Holy Spirit and always open to the saints, that is the Christian church. Wherever he would travel, he would stay with believers with them. He would pray with them. He would feed them the word of God, and they would pray together. And it was always a blessing for Paul to see all of these people that he knew around the world as he would take his ministry all over the country and all over the world. So Paul's a good example to have in our lives, especially in the ministry, to see what Paul used to do with the money and what he'd do with his own time. Verse 7, for I do not wish to see you now on the way, but I hope to stay a while with you. Notice here, if the Lord permits it. I love what Paul says here. It should always be if the Lord wills. If the Lord permits it, I'll be there. And if it's not God's perfect will, then I won't be there. This is an important thing for every one of us to understand. That we have to align ourselves in our lives with the perfect will of God. Just like Jesus being in the Garden of Gethsemane, aligned himself with the purposes and the will of the Father. Father, not my will, but thy will be done on earth as it is in heaven. And I think that's really important for every one of us individually. That it's good to know that God not only has his hand upon me, he's opening the doors and he's closing the doors. And when he closes the door, don't try to force yourself through that door. Wait on the Lord. You have to have peace in the Lord for whatever he desires to do in your life. Maybe the closing of the door is because he has another door that he's going to open, which is better than this door. And if you go through this door, it may cause you damage. It may cause you hurt. That's why he closed the door. So we have to be flexible. Chuck says, blessed are the flexible, for they shall not be broken. And that's true. We have to be flexible to the will of God. So Paul here wants us to understand the perfect will of God, verse 8. But I will tarry in Ephesus until Pentecost. So here he's telling them on the letter, hey, you guys, I'm going to do it, but I'm going to go into Pentecost. Verse 9, for a great effective door has opened to me. Notice that. An opening door, he says, you can't believe this, you guys. God has listened to my prayer, and God has opened this tremendous door that I'm walking right through. And look what he says, and there are many enemies. Did you notice what he's saying? Sometimes when God opens the door, guess who's there waiting for you? Satan and his enemies, trying to discourage you. But if God is for me, then who can be against me? When I realize that if God is for me, then not even Satan or his demons can keep me back from what God has called me to do. I'm going to do it, even if it's going to cost my life. Because God has called you to do that, to trust him, and to allow him to open the doors and allow him to close the doors fully and completely. And so Paul was always looking to the Lord for doors to be open and doors to be closed. And then thirdly, notice what he says here, stewardship with the people, a house manager with people's times too. He starts out by saying this with an exhortation here. Now, if Timothy comes, see that he may be with you without fear, for he does the work of the Lord as I do the work of the Lord. Timothy was an amazing young person that Paul had discipled. Timothy's grandmother, Louise, and his mother had taken under his wings Timothy and taught him the word of God. Then Paul came along and became a spiritual father to Timothy. And Timothy fell in love with Paul the apostle. I mean, he discipled him fully, completely, to become the man that God wanted to have in the life of Timothy. And what's incredible here about Timothy is that Paul became his spiritual father, and Timothy was following Paul's example. And so here again, Paul says, and now if Timothy comes, see that he may be with you without fear, for he does the work of the Lord even as I do. And then in verse 11, therefore, because of this, let no one despise Timothy. Notice that. He didn't want anybody to put down Timothy and the service that he was doing to the Lord Jesus Christ. He says, don't disappoint him. Don't put him down. But send him on his journey in peace, that he may come to me, for I am waiting for him with the brethren. Notice how beautiful this is. He wanted Timothy to bring the letter that Paul had written to the Ephesians, to the city of Ephesus. And Paul here is pleading with them about how Timothy is a faithful servant of the Lord. And he is a faithful, not only servant of the Lord, but he has been faithful to Paul the apostle fully and completely, but most important, to Jesus Christ himself.
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1: So here Paul again, and then he says in verse 12, now concerning our brother Apollos. Now, Apollos was another guy. He was an amazing, amazing expositor of the word of God. He was mighty in the scriptures. And Paul the apostle fell in love with Apollos as a friend and as a teacher. And here he's saying, look what he says. He says, it's a privilege not only to be a servant, but it's a privilege to know Apollos. He says, I strongly urged him to come to you with the brethren, but he was quite unwilling to come at this present time. Apollos felt somehow that the Lord did not want him to go and meet with the brethren at this time. He says, and he will come whenever he has a convenient time. So Paul the apostle understands that somehow God, the Holy Spirit, told Apollos not to go at the present time, but in the future, he would open the door for him to meet with everybody else once again. And then in verse 13, he says, watch and stand fast in the faith and be brave and be strong. Paul here delivers now an exhortation, threefold exhortation that is very important for all of us. Number one, watch, which means in the Greek, be alert. Why? Because of Satan. And because of all the things that could happen to you if you're not aware of it. Spiritually speaking, you need to be sharpened. You need to be always listening. You need to be watching through the Holy Spirit as he speaks to your heart. But most important, you need to be sitting down or wherever you do, reading God's word and feeding upon God's word so you can develop spiritually and grow into that woman or man of God that God wants you to be in this present time, so that God can use you in the future to come. But if you don't spend time watching or being on the alert, then the enemy will come in and he'll destroy you and he'll wound you. So that's why it's really important what Paul is saying here. Be on the alert. Secondly, stand fast. Stand fast where? In the faith. The faith that God has given to you. And how do we receive this faith? By believing not only that Jesus Christ is Lord and Savior of my life, but by reading the Word of God. And the Word of God brings the strength that I need to have in my life, believing not only the stories of the Word of God, but believing that God has a sin upon my life and that God is not going to let me go, but he's going to uphold me fully and completely until the day that I die. Because those are the promises that we find in the Word of God as we give ourselves fully and completely to Jesus Christ. And then he says something interesting here, the second thing. Be brave. That's a kind of a bad translation. Literally in the Greek, he says this, act like men. That is, be mature. Don't be a baby, an infant. Be mature. How do we become mature? Paul told us in 1 Corinthians chapter 3. He says, not carnal, but mature. That is by feeding upon God's word every day, praying, and then sharing our faith with other people, developing, growing spiritually in the Lord. Because there were so many in the Corinthian church that were not really spiritual. They were carnal. They did not know how to watch. They did not know how to be on the alert. They didn't know how to defend themselves because they didn't know God's word. But we, as we sit and study God's word and read and pray every single day, imagine the power that God will give to us through the Holy Spirit and through his word as we use it against our enemy, against the enemy, Satan and his demons. That we can stand, not only be on the alert and watching for whatever may happen in our lives, but at the same time, standing firm or standing fast in our faith, and then being strong, the third thing, being strong in the Lord. How do we become strong? By feeding upon God's word and being baptized with the Holy Spirit of God. I love that. Watch and stand fast in faith and be like men as mature and be strong in the Lord. And then he says this, let all that you do be done in agape love. Notice that. Everything that we do is not to build up ourselves and not to bring glory to ourselves. It is all to be done in agape love. If it's done in agape love, then there's not going to be any striving, no jealousies. You see? No jealousies. All the glory, all the honor doesn't go to you or anybody else. It all goes to the Lord Jesus Christ. Why? Because it was done in the motive of true love, agape love given to us. And then in verse 15, I urge you, notice, great exhortation here, brethren, you know the household of Stephanas. Who was Stephanas? Stephanas in the Greek means crown, the crown. And Stephanas was one of those converts in Corinth that became a Christian through Paul the Apostle. He was the first convert of Achaia that Paul had in his ministry. And then he also visited Paul when Paul was away. And look what he says. He says, to the household of Stephanas, that is the first fruits of Achaia, and that they have devoted themselves to the ministry of the saints. These people took the advantage of not only becoming Christians, but here they became exhorters in the body of Christ in helping anybody in the body of Christ with their needs. They were very giving people. Look at what he said there. He says, Stephanas, that is the first fruits of Achaia, and that they may have devoted themselves to the ministry of who? The saints, the Christians. They truly practice agape love in the body of Jesus Christ. So it's really cool how God works through every individual person in the body of Christ. And Paul is so cool to share that with us. Then he says this in verse 16. He says that you also submit to such people. Notice how beautiful that is. And everyone who works and labors with us. What he's talking about? He says be in submission to those kind of people that are in the church. Why? They're not proud. They're not building their own kingdom. They're part of the team. They want to be open to the Holy Spirit and be used as many times as God wants to use their lives, no matter what it is. God is there for them and for you. And then he says in verse 17, I am so glad about the coming of Stephanas again, Fortunatus and Achaeus. For what was lacking in your part, they supplied it. So here we have Fortunatus, which means fortune in the Greek, a Christian at Corinth. And then Achaeus here means belonging to Achaia, a Christian in Corinth that visited Paul in 1 Corinthians chapter 16, 17, and 18 here. And these people were open to the Holy Spirit and they were assisting and helping people. Notice the kind of people that actually Paul assisted and the people that he hung out with. People that were just like him, helping other people, not building their own little kingdoms, but being flexible to the Lord. And look what he says about them. For they refresh my spirit and yours. Therefore, acknowledge such men. Notice what he's saying here. Respect those kind of people. respect them, love them, honor them, because they are people that are not building their own little kingdoms. They are people in your body that really love the body of Jesus Christ. They're not in it for themselves. They want to see other people get touched by the Lord. And they love to help those kind of people. Verse 19, the churches of Asia greet you. Achaia and Priscilla greet you heartily in the Lord and with the church that is in their houses. Remember Achaia and Priscilla? They were converts of Paul in Rome, the kingdom of the Lord. They were tent makers. Paul the apostle, instead of asking for money, he got a job making tents with Achaia and Priscilla. That's how he met them. They were making tents. 4 hours he would work, and then the other 4 hours he would share the gospel of Jesus Christ. Paul never, never, ever asked for money and never took money for anybody. He always wanted to make sure that he was providing for his needs because he really believed where God leads, God provides. Verse 20, he says, all the brethren, all the Christians greet you. Greet one another with a holy kiss. And then he says this, the salutation with my own hand, Paul's. Notice that. If anyone does not love the Lord Jesus Christ, let him be anathema. Let him be accursed. Notice what Paul says. Paul wants to make sure he puts that in there. His personal closing words is damning people. Notice what he says. Damning those people that do not love the Lord Jesus Christ. Let them be anathema. Let him be sent to the second and lowest part of hell, literally in the Greek, the hottest place in hell. And then check this out what he says. He says, our Lord come. In the Greek, Maranatha, a word that we use in the Jesus People movement, Maranatha, the Lord comes. A word of the second coming of Jesus Christ. Paul the apostle, even though he's closing the letter, he wants to make sure that he understands and that they understand that there are people that do not love the Lord Jesus Christ. And yet he says, in order to do that, Maranatha, as the Lord comes again, what do? We keep focusing and continue to seek and pursue the Lord Jesus Christ as our Lord and Savior. Because right before he closes, verse 23, the grace of our Lord Jesus Christ be with you personally. Notice the grace of God, the unmerited favor of Jesus Christ to each one of us individually given to us. And then verse 24, my love with you all in Christ Jesus, so be it. Did you notice what he said there? In Christ Jesus speaks of what? Our position in the Lord, not outside of Christ. He's talking to believers. And right before Paul closes that great letter, he says, my love be with you all who are in Christ Jesus. And he says, so let it be. Notice how Paul closes the conclusion of his letter.
0: Well, the Apostle Paul serves as a great example to all of us of someone who faithfully walked with God, surrendering his will and honoring him with true obedience. 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
5: In 1783, the Revolutionary War was nearly over, but America's future remained uncertain. Officers in the Continental Army were angry. Congress had failed to provide promised pay, and some considered using the Army's power to force the government's hand. George Washington understood their frustration, but he also knew the liberty they had fought to win could be destroyed by the very army that secured it. Washington confronted his officers and urged them to choose honor, patience, and loyalty to the Republic over rebellion. He could have used their anger to increase his own power. Instead, he used his influence to restrain it. Power asks what it can take. Character asks what duty requires. Washington's lesson still stands. Freedom survives when leaders place principle above ambition and remain faithful to God, country, and the people they serve.
6: Have you ever wished you were someone else? Arthur Fiedler, the famous conductor of the Boston Pops, felt that way. His elite friends looked down on him because of his commercialism. Even though he was famous and rich, he always was hurt by that criticism. When he was asked about it, he said, "I suppose that every clown wants to play Hamlet." I get that, and you do too. A good prayer for all of us is, "Lord, forgive me for trying to be something other than the person you created by your love." Then rejoice. It's a good thing to bloom where you're planted. I'm Steve Brown. You think about that. Share what you just heard with a friend. Go to youthinkaboutthat.com.
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5: Shalom. Holy Scriptures and Israel is a ministry designed to share with the Jewish people the good news of the Lord Jesus, Yeshua the Messiah, and to instruct Christians on the Jewish roots of their faith. And now, teaching God's Word from a Hebrew messianic perspective, here is Gideon Levitam.
6: Continuing in the book of 1 Corinthians chapter 1. Paul continued to mention to them in verse 15, he did not baptize lest anyone will accuse him. Notice, lest any should say that I had baptized in mine own name. Paul was so careful to direct the attention of those who became believers in Yeshua the Messiah to be occupied with the person of the Lord, not with him. It's so easy for us all to look at the servant of the Lord and be occupied with the servant instead of the Lord Jesus, the Messiah himself. And here, beloved brothers and sisters, Paul is saying, I thank God that I baptized none of you but Crispus and Gaius, lest any should say that I had baptized in mine own name. I don't want you to accuse me that I baptized in my own name as if I sought some glory for myself, he's saying. And he continues in verse 16, beloved brothers and sisters, in verse 16, and I baptized also the household of Stephanus, besides, I know not whether I baptized any other. In other words, he was so occupied. Shaul, Paul, was so occupied with the preaching of the gospel and not occupied with having his name mentioned or taking any glory for himself, but he wanted that the believers will be occupied with the Lord Jesus, the Messiah. Now, to be baptized or to be immersed in the name of the Lord Jesus, the Messiah, is the biblical thing to do, and every believer is called to identify in the water baptism with the death and burial and resurrection of our Lord Jesus Christ, the Lord Yeshua, the Messiah. But, beloved brothers and sisters, it is so important to realize that the one that is being baptized, he is occupied with the person of the Lord Jesus. He is the one that died for our sins. He is the one that was buried and rose again for our justification. And therefore, Shaul Paul does not want to have anyone's attention set on him, but set on the person of the Lord Jesus Christ, the Lord Yeshua the Messiah. And so he continues in verse 17, as he asking that question, were you baptized in my name or in the name of Paul, he's saying? And of course, the answer is no, because he did not want anyone and he did not ever baptize anyone in his own name. So in verse 17, Paul was sent by the Messiah, by Christ, to preach the gospel. And so we read, for Christ, the Messiah, sent me not to baptize. No, that is not the main purpose that the Lord Jesus called me, but he called me, he sent me to preach the gospel, not with wisdom of words, lest the cross of Christ should be made of none effect. And so, the Apostle Paul here is emphasizing the fact that the Lord Jesus, the Messiah, sent him to preach the gospel, not to send him to preach the gospel with the wisdom of men's words or outward words, but he says, because lest the cross of Christ should be made of none effect. And so, beloved brothers and sisters, the cross of Christ,

0: The cross of the Messiah. The cross is that which represents for us the finished work of the Lord Jesus. The cross of the Messiah is where he died. The cross speaks to us of the fact that God provided redemption through the person of the Lord Jesus, the Messiah. The cross is where God was satisfied with the finished work of his beloved Son. The cross is a beam that measures the love of God and the grace of God towards men. The cross is the beam that measures the condition of the human heart, the sinfulness of sin. The cross is a beam that measures, a beam of light that shows us the grace of God towards a sinful man. Boy, how wonderful it is to know the fact of the cross upon which the Lord Jesus, the Messiah, died. You see, the Apostle Paul said in Galatians chapter 6, where we read, listen to this, beloved brothers and sisters. He says in verse 12, as many as desire to make a fair show of the flesh, they constrain you to be circumcised, only lest they should suffer persecution for the cross of Christ. This is another time that Apostle Paul mentioned the cross of Christ, and especially notice what he says in verse 14, but God forbid that I should glory save in the cross of our Lord Jesus Christ, by whom the world is crucified unto me and I unto the world. In other words, Paul is saying, God forbid that I should boast or glory except in the death, burial, and resurrection of our Lord Jesus Christ, by whom the world is dead unto me, and I died unto the world. In other words, Shaul Paul did not want to receive any glory for himself, but he wanted the Lord Jesus, the Messiah, to receive all the glory and the honor. And that's why in chapter 1 and verse 17, the Apostle Paul said, the Messiah did not send me to baptize, but he sent me to preach the gospel. No wonder in the book of Romans, in chapter 1 and verse 16, to the Romans believers he said, for I am not ashamed of the gospel of the Messiah, the gospel of Christ. Why Paul was not ashamed of the gospel of the Messiah? Because it is the power, the dynamite, the power of God unto salvation. To whom? To everyone that believe. The gospel, the glad tidings, the good news that the Messiah died for our sins according to the scriptures, that he was buried and he rose again according to the scriptures. The gospel is the power of God unto salvation. The gospel of Christ, the gospel of Messiah, the good news, the glad tidings of our Lord Jesus the Messiah is the power of God unto salvation to everyone that believeth, to the Jew first and also to the Greek. For therein, in the gospel, the righteousness of God revealed from faith unto faith, as it is written, the just shall live by faith. And so in the second question, the Apostle Paul asked the Corinthians, were ye baptized in the name of Paul? And now in the third question, in verses 18 to 25, Paul asked them, was Paul crucified for you? This is the third question that Shaul Paul is asking the Corinthian in these verses. The first question, he was asking them in verse 10 to 13, is the Messiah divided? In verse 13 to 17, he asked him, were ye baptized in the name of Paul? And now in verses 18 to 25, Paul asked them, Was Paul, was I crucified for you? So listen to this, beloved brothers and sisters. Verse 18, Shaul Paul continued to verse 25. Says, for the preaching of the cross is to them that perish foolishness, but unto us which are saved, it is the power of God. See, I did not come only to be occupied with baptizing people in my name. No, while baptism is important to identify in the death, burial, resurrection of the Lord Jesus the Messiah, people need to hear the message of the gospel. People need to be saved to receive forgiveness of sins. And the preaching of the cross to them that perish might be foolishness, but to us who are saved, it is the power of God, the dynamite of God. Romans 1:16, I am not ashamed of the gospel of Christ, for it is the power of God unto salvation to everyone that believeth, to the Jew first and also to the Greek. Romans 1:16. He continues in verse 19, and Paul is telling them, he says, for it is written, I will destroy the wisdom of the wise, and I will bring to nothing the understanding of the prudent. In other words, Paul is pointing to the fact that God predicted that he will destroy human wisdom and human understanding, and that the foolishness of men, even the wisest of men, is foolish before God, and that the preaching of the cross, while it is to the world foolishness, and yet to God's people is the power of God unto salvation. That's why Paul is emphasizing that it is written, I will destroy, it is in Isaiah 29, I will destroy the wisdom of the wise, and I will bring to nothing the understanding of the prudent. In other words, man's wisdom is before the Lord foolishness. When people reject the Messiah, reject the Lord Jesus, reject the salvation that God offers, that is where they, in their wisdom, reject God and think that they can do better than God, that they can be justified with their own merits, and they think that they can be justified on the basis of law-keeping, on rules-keeping. God is saying that he will destroy the wisdom of the wise, and he will bring to nothing the understanding of the human wisdom, the prudent in this world. Then he continues in verse 20, and Paul, he questioned, where is the wise? Where is the scribe? Where is the disputer of this world? Where is the wise? Where is the scribe? Where is the disputer of this world? Has not God made foolish the wisdom of the world? The wisest men in this world are but foolishness before God when they reject the offer of salvation through the person of the Lord Jesus Christ, the Lord Yeshua the Messiah. This is fascinating, beloved brothers and sisters. We read in verse 21 of this chapter, for after that, in the wisdom of God, the world by wisdom knew not God. It pleased God by the foolishness of preaching to save them that believe. Imagine, beloved brothers and sisters, the foolishness of preaching the word when a servant of the Lord is preaching the word of God, presenting the gospel message. It pleased God through the preaching of the word to save them that will believe. It is amazing when you think about it, beloved brothers and sisters, because men, after that, in the wisdom of men, the world did not know God. So God found pleasure by, in a simple manner, to present what the Messiah, what Christ have done in order to bring salvation to mankind. This is an amazing verse. Paul is saying, and I'm repeating this, beloved brothers and sisters, in verse 21, for after that the wisdom of God, the world by wisdom knew not God. In other words, all the educated men in this world, did not know God. With all their education, with all their knowledge, with all their learning, they still reject God. Look at what's going on in the world in which we live in today. Man, because of his ability to know so much, man can get to the moon and yet refuse the creator of the moon. It is amazing. And it's not an issue of how much one knows in his head, but it is essential to recognize that we have all sinned and come short of the glory of God, and therefore the preaching of the gospel, the preaching of the gospel of the grace of God, that the Lord Jesus the Messiah, God the Son, became a man and died, was buried, and rose again for our justification. God, through the foolishness of the preaching of that message, saved them that believe. And so in verse 22, beloved brothers and sisters, the Apostle Paul says concerning the Jews and the Greeks. Remember that in this world there are really three groups. The Jews are the Jewish people, the descendants of Abraham, Isaac, and Jacob, which God has chosen to be the nation of Israel, through whom the Messiah will come at his first coming. To whom the Messiah will come, will return, and they will accept him, Israel, the Jewish people, at his second coming. And God will use the people of Israel to be a blessing to this world. That's the way God has chosen it to be. But also Paul showed that in the first coming of the Messiah, the Jewish people did not accept the Lord Jesus the Messiah as it was predicted in the Hebrew Scriptures. And so the Jews require a sign, because throughout the history of our Jewish people, in the history of Israel, constantly God gave signs to the Jewish people. The Shabbat day was given as a sign to the Jewish people. The circumcision to Abraham and his descendants were given as a sign to all Abraham's descendants. Even the sign that was on the doorpost and the lintel, the blood that Israel put in the land of Egypt, was there as a sign that they believed in God. And when God said to Israel, when I see the blood, I will pass over you. So there are signs throughout the history of Israel that Israel received signs from the Lord. So the Jewish people till today, our own people, still looking for a sign. And on the other hand, the Greek is seeking for wisdom, the wisdom of men. With their own wisdom, they're seeking to find their ways, and they are constantly thinking of how they would find their own way in the wisdom of the Grecian. And that's why the Apostle Paul cannot distinguish between the Jews and the Greeks. And so he says in this verse 22 that the Jews require a sign and the Greek look after wisdom. Knowledge, if you remember when the Apostle Paul came to Mars Hill in Acts chapter 17, and they were debating constantly about all sort of things, to be wise, to have this human intellect. And the gospel is simply to accept that God loves mankind and provided the Savior who died and was buried and rose for our justification, because sin must be punished. And God the Son entered into this world. He, as man, died to be punished for our sins. And he was buried and he rose again. And therefore, beloved brothers and sisters, it is simple yet profound. And Paul is emphasizing here in these verses 18 onward, showing to them that it's not he who was crucified for them, that is Paul, but it was the Lord Jesus the Messiah, it's Christ, the Mashiach, who died for them. And so notice now, beloved brothers and sisters, look at the different attitudes towards the cross by people in the world in which we live in today. Notice in verse 23, in verse 23a, some stumble at the cross. But we preach Christ, Mashiach, the Anointed One, crucified. Notice that? Unto the Jews, a stumbling block. And unto the Greeks, foolishness. Why the Jewish people? It was a stumbling block because for our people, Israel, did not grasp the necessity of the Messiah to die. The Jewish people waited for the Messiah to come and to deliver them from their enemies and to rule over the nation, which he will do at his second coming. But at the beginning, at the first coming, the Lord Jesus Christ came to die, to be penalized for the sin of this world. So Jesus the Messiah became a stumbling block. For the Greek, it was foolishness. What is it that a man died, buried, rose again? The Greeks, they wanted for some kind of wisdom, human wisdom, some brilliant idea that will deliver them from sin and they will be accepted by any God if they believe in any. And so, beloved brothers and sisters, you can see, so there are different attitudes. Verse 23a, some stumble at the cross. Verse 23b, some laugh at the cross. Foolishness, the Greeks say. Don't give me this nonsense, as many says today. Then we have those that believe. Here's the third attitude, which is a godly attitude in verse 24 and verse 25. But unto them which are called, both Jews and Greeks, Christ, the Mashiach, is the power of God and the wisdom of God. Notice that? The three different attitudes towards the death, burial, and resurrection of the Messiah, towards the cross. Some stumble at the cross. Others laugh at the cross. And yet there are others who believe on the person who died on that shameful Roman cross. The question, of course, is where you are, my dear friend. Have you accepted the death of the Messiah? When we say, and when Scripture says the cross, it has a reference to the death of the Messiah for your sins, and his burial, and his resurrection for your justification, for all of us who will believe on him. And so some stumble at the preaching of the gospel and at the work that the Lord Jesus, the Messiah, have accomplished on the cross. Others mock at the work of the Messiah who died upon the cross. But then there are those, and praise God, there are those who became believers, who have recognized that God loved them so much and that he entered into this world and was born to the Virgin Miriam and lived the perfect life here in this world. And he didn't have to go to the cross to die. And yet in love for humanity, in love for you and me, in love for mankind, in love for God, the Father, the Lord Yeshua HaMashiach, Jesus the Messiah, died for our sins. Wonderful to know. Notice what Paul says in verse 24, but unto them which are called, you notice that? Again, this has to do specifically with God called a people unto his name. To them that are called, both Jews and Greeks, you notice that? Some believers from among our Jewish people, some believers from among the Gentile nations of the world, those together making the assembly, the ecclesia, the heavenly company, the bride of Christ. And so notice, both Jews and Greeks, Christ, this is the Mashiach, the Messiah, is the power of God and the wisdom of God. And so God is declaring that the answer is found in faith, in believing the message of the gospel of the Messiah. And so Paul, Shaul, is finalizing this thought here in, of the third question. He says these words. Notice this, verse 25. Because the foolishness of God is wiser than men, and because the weakness of God is stronger than men. My dear friend, my beloved friend, listen. God is God. He is the creator of the universe. Because of sin, you and I, all the human race, deserve to be punished. The wages of sin is death. To Adam, God said, the day that you will eat out of this fruit, dying you shall die. So all of us by nature are separated from God. We are dead by nature spiritually. And we will die eventually also here physically. And if we died without the Messiah, without faith in Him, we will die eternally. The word death means separation. But because God loves us, He sent the Messiah to this world. And while it outwardly seems to be a stumbling block to the Jewish people and foolishness to the Greek, to the Gentile world, yet, beloved brothers and sisters, Paul is saying, the foolishness of God is far wiser than men. And even the weakness of God, when you think about it, the weakness of God had been seen in that man, Jesus the Messiah, who was there on the cross. When all look at him there on that tree and everybody mocked him and laughed at him, and you can see, well, he's helpless. He cannot save himself. He saved others. Himself he cannot save. Look at the weakness. And yet through this weakness, so-called weakness, God judged the Messiah Yeshua. When the Lord Jesus the Messiah died for us and he was buried and he rose again, he finished the work of redemption, he provided salvation, he satisfied God, and he met your need and mine, beloved friend. May the Lord bless us. May the Lord open many hearts to turn to the Lord Jesus, the Messiah, before it is too late. Because salvation is of the Lord. God bless you, my dear friend. Until the next time, I say shalom, shalom.
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4: Too, among other places. 2 Samuel chapter 12 will be another place we'll stop by today. And now, as we take a look at 2 Samuel 12, it's a familiar story for David. It took a man by the name of Nathan to bring him around to understand the infraction, the gross sin that he had committed against God. And it brought about a repentance, which brought about that forgiveness of sins that allowed David to dance for the deliverance of it all. And then we'll close out our time together today in Romans chapter 8 and John chapter 8, taking a look at some application of what we're learning here in Psalm 32. Here's Pastor Jessica Stand with today's broadcast of Way of Grace.
5: Watch this now. I want to show you something about this. This gives us insight into the nature of God. Do you know what God did? God let the plague go. God took his hand off the plague simply because Pharaoh confessed his sin. Do you know that? God relieved Pharaoh of the judgment. Now, what God is teaching his people is he forgives sin when once we what? Confess our sin. When we acknowledge our rebellion against him. Now, albeit, I just want you to know, he didn't really totally repent. We read the last verse of chapter 9, and it says this, of Exodus chapter 9 there about Pharaoh in verse 35, and the heart of Pharaoh was hardened, neither would he let the children of Israel go as the Lord had spoken. Go back to our text. I want to show you something now. Why did you share with us that point, Pastor? Because God deals with all men the same way to bring them to a point of acknowledging the first principle that's necessary for salvation. You and I are rebels against God. God brought Pharaoh down and gave him an opportunity, didn't he? Well, what he's doing in our text is the same thing with David. Notice what David says in Psalm 32 again about what God had done when he dried him up and his soul was famished and he's in this place of weakness. Notice how David puts it here in Psalm 32, verse 4, as we move to the turnaround. For day and night, your hand was heavy upon me. My moisture is turned into the drought of summer. And then we have this little phrase, it's a salah. It's a symbol in music, really, that says pause. We're getting ready to now change and go to another stanza. And some theologians say that this is a pause of silence, and others say that this is a pause of shouting, like a trumpet being announced, a trumpet blowing as a break in the segment. And I am going to suggest to you that now what David wants you to know is God has brought him down. God has broken him. God has dried him up. And the next verse that we're looking at is the verse that's going to describe David's turnaround. Verse 5 of chapter 32 says what? And I acknowledge my sin unto thee. Do you see? So point number 3 in your outline is what? That day at Bible study with Nathan. Right, that's the historical narrative. So you know that in 1 Samuel chapter 12, where David has spent about a year keeping silent about his sleeping with Bathsheba, God gave Nathan the assignment to come to David and do a Bible study with him. Remember that? That day, a Bible study with the king. And so Nathan lays out the parable in 2 Samuel chapter 12. And you know how the parable goes. Some rich man takes another man's poor ewe lamb, right? Y'all know the narrative, right? David gets all hot and angry in his self-righteousness. Go get that man. Let's kill him. And these are the words that God speaks through Nathan to David after God is bringing David down. See, Nathan would have not done this Bible study on this day had God hadn't gone before Nathan to break David's heart. See, Nathan could have done that Bible study. David could have seen the gospel. He could have rejoiced in Christ. He could have talked about righteousness. He could have ran around the whole of the kingdom, but he would have never saw that he was the man. See, in other words, verse 3 and 4 show us that when we rebel against God, God doesn't have a problem with waiting.

0: and pressing down on you and pressing down on me until we get to that place that we can only do one thing: acknowledge our sin. You guys got that? Acknowledge our sin. Now, verse 5 in our text is really describing a beautiful day. So there are three or four things under this particular point that I want to affirm so that we can move on and deal with why David is dancing. That day of Bible study, when David is confronted with his sin, do you remember what it said in 2 Samuel chapter 12, verse 13? God quickly said to David, when David says, "I acknowledge my sin," God said what? "Your sin is pardoned. Your sin is forgiven. David, I have forgiven you of your sin." Wasn't that good news to David that day? But do you see all that David had to go through to get there? But will you notice the mechanism that God uses to bring David to that place of hearing "your sin is pardoned"? The word of God, the preaching of God's word. David is sitting in that normal place, as Christians do, in a Bible study, where most of the time the Bible study never comes home to our heart. And then one day, what? It does. And there's a radical change. David said in verse 13, "And David said unto Nathan, I have sinned against the Lord. And Nathan said unto David, the Lord hath what? Put away your sins. You will not." If that's not the gospel, I don't know what is. See, when you and I understand the complexity, the burden, the weight of sin, here's what we agree with. Would you agree with this? I cannot put away my sins. I can't clear my conscience. I can't make my heart right. I can't stop my soul from trembling. I can't put away the anxiety of my rebellion against God. Can I? Only God can. And when he does, is that not a day of rejoicing? That is a day of rejoicing. That is another day of rejoicing. And so again, in Psalm 32, verse 5, there are some things I want to call your attention to, because here's what David does. He says, that Bible study forced me, along with God's providence, to acknowledge my sin unto who? He acknowledges his sin unto God, doesn't he? Now watch the process that unpacks here. It's fairly simple. I want you to get it. He doesn't just say, "I'm sorry." He says, "I acknowledge my sin unto you, and my iniquity have I not what?" See, for a year, David was hiding his iniquity. Isn't that what Proverbs 28:13 says? "Whosoever covereth his sins will not prosper, but he that confesses and forsakes them will have what? Mercy." See, David is no longer what? Hiding his sin. He's no longer hiding his sin. He says, "I acknowledge my sin to you. My iniquity have I not hid. I said, I will what? Confess my transgressions." This is amazing. I want you to look at the three words here for a moment. The first set of words he uses is, "I acknowledge my what?" Now, I want you to think about sins in a relational level. I want you to think about sin as being something you do against someone, because that's truly what it is. When you sin against God, you're sinning against a person. So let's not miss the impact of the relational connotation of the word. David says, "Lord, I have sinned against you." That means he acknowledges God as a person who can be offended. And can God be offended? So when you value someone, you want to let them know, "I recognize I have injured your reputation. I have injured your glory. I have injured your relationship with me by how I acted," because God had set David up to be a model of God. So to whom much is given, much is what? Right. When the king behaves wickedly, does he not blaspheme God's name? When the people of God behave wickedly, do we not blaspheme God's name? Is that what David is saying? "Lord, I have sinned against you." Right. Now he moves into another technical term. These are two different Hebrew words, and the terms are technical. Now he says, and watch this. He says, "And my iniquity have I not hid." Do you see that? Right. So now iniquity has to do with the way in which you sinned against God. It's literally the word to twist or to bend. And it's the idea of no longer walking in the right way. What David said was, "I got out of the right way. I perverted my walk. I perverted my authority. I perverted my privileges with you, and thus I sinned against you." Whenever we use the term iniquity, it has to do with the way or manner or expression of our sin. Then he uses another word that gets us more technical. He says, I will confess my what? Transgressions. Now, literally, transgression is violation of God's law. So what are we talking about here? You and I can look at God and think in terms of what he has a body of truth called law that we can violate. And in violating God's law, we're not violating God's person, but we are, right? So we can talk about crossing lines and going beyond. Transgression means to exceed the boundaries of the parameters of God's law, right? But it doesn't have a relational connotation to it like sinning against someone, right? So what God wants you and I to know is that God's a person. What God wants you and I to know is that God loves righteousness. And what God wants you and I to know is there are boundaries that he sets up that he does not want us to violate. Are those legitimate parameters for a relationship? Yes, they are. God's a person. He has feelings, if we can use that anthropomorphically. God has a way in which he wants us to go that pleases him. It's a straight way, not a twisted way. And God has parameters and boundaries that God wants us to walk in, his laws. And where we violate those three, we are going to find God's heavy hand of discipline upon us, are we not? This is exactly what David is saying. And I think that if you were to go to Psalm 51, you would discover that David uses that same triad as well when he's talking about confessing sins to God. He sinned against God. He walked in iniquity. He transgressed God's law. But here's the thing that I want you to see in the latter part of verse 5. He says, and you forgave what? The iniquity of my sin. Now, if you really actually like the Bible and like the Word of God, aren't you going to pause and say, now, what does David mean here? You forgave the what of my sin? Does he mean that God didn't forgive him of his sin? No. What does he mean? It means that God has recognized that David's perverse ways does merit him dying. But God has stopped short of that in David's life. Now, here's the reality for every true believer. When you're truly born again, your sin has been paid for in terms of its eternal penalty. You got that? No hell for the believer in Christ. The penalty of your sin that merits eternal damnation, the wages of sin being what? God has paid for that in the person of Christ in terms of that immediate consequent falling out on you. You and I never have to worry about that. There is therefore now no what? Condemnation to those that are in Christ Jesus. I thank God for removing the penalty of sin. But ladies and gentlemen, can we tell the truth? He has allowed the presence of sin to still be in our lives. Has he? And that is what we have to reckon with. The presence of sin and its power. Because what David is dealing with now is having allowed the presence and power of sin to pervert his way. And what God is saying to David when he says, I have pardoned your iniquity, I have forgiven your sins, he's reminding David that he doesn't have to pay the eternal penalty. He's also reminding David that the perversion of his iniquity does actually merit physical death. Why? Because he committed adultery. Is that right? He committed adultery, didn't he? And what does the law say? The adulterer must be what? God mitigated that. He did not put David to death. He forgave David of that transgression, as he would you and I when we come to God, right? A bunch of us are adulterers, are we not? If not physically, spiritually. And God must mitigate our perverse ways if we're going to live. You know what David says, you have forgiven the iniquity of my sin, the iniquity of my sin. And really that word can also be translated the consequences, the outworking of it on a physical level. This word is used in Genesis 4, where remember when Cain killed his brother Abel? And God told Cain, listen, I'm going to make you a vagabond. You're going to roam the earth now forever. And Cain said, my iniquity is too great for me. Remember that? The burden of my iniquities. In other words, he says, I could not bear the consequences. And so God put a mark on him. What David is saying is God forgave David of the perpetual unending consequences, which would have been death for David. Now, you and I know David suffered a lot as a consequence of this action, didn't he? And yet he's dancing because God has forgiven David his sins. Now, going back to point number one, because this is what I want you to see, why David is rejoicing. He says, I acknowledge my sin unto you, and my iniquity have I not hid. I said, I will confess my sin, my transgressions, and unto the Lord, and you forgave the iniquity of my sin. Now, I don't want to go through verses 6 through 11. There's a lot there. Go back to verse 1. The reason for which David is dancing is because God has forgiven him of his sins. And here's what David says. Blessed is the man whose transgressions are what? I want to talk about that briefly. It's the Hebrew word which describes the act of lifting up. The act of lifting up. The act of lifting up. There are two words for forgiveness in the Old Testament. This word is the word for lifting up. It means to raise something up off of someone so that they no longer are bearing it. It means to lift it up, and then it also means to carry it away. This verb describes what Christ did as the typical scapegoat in the Yom Kippur offering of atonement for the children of Israel, when the high priest lays his hand upon that goat and all of the sins representatively of the people are laid on that scapegoat, and that scapegoat is driven away into the what? Into the wilderness, never to return again. Well, this is what is meant by your sins being lifted up off of you, carried away, never to come back again. This is what God did for us in Jesus Christ. Do you agree with that? Do you agree that when John said in John chapter 1, 29, behold the Lamb of God, which what? Taketh away the sins of the world. Do you agree that this must have been a massive emotional and psychological blessing for David to be reminded that his sins were lifted? His sins were carried away, never to come back again? Right. See, because when we're under the condemnation and guilt of our disobedience, we feel the weight of it, don't we? And only God can lift our sin. Only God can carry our sin away. Only God can take our sin away and cast it into the sea of forgetfulness. Only God can cause our sins to be remembered no more like that, right? You do agree with that, right? That's what David says this word here in verse 1, part A is. Blessed is the man whose transgressions are lifted up, carried and taken away, whose sin is what? Oh, I want to close with this one, because this one is going to help us for the next three or four messages around the forgiveness of sins. David uses another word here. It's not the same Hebrew word for lifting up and carrying away. It's literally the word to cover over. To cover over. Now, why does God, if he already has lifted up your sins and taken them away, cover your sins? See, this is the tension of Christianity that people have to understand, don't we? On the one hand, I am the righteousness of God in Christ, so that God views me as without sin in the person of Jesus. Would you agree? On the other hand, I am still a sinner. Would you agree with that? And as such, God knows I have a sinful nature. God also knows I will continue to what? Now, ladies and gentlemen, I want you to get this. While God has taken away the eternal penalty of your sin in the person of Jesus Christ, what he has to do with the remaining sin in your life is cover it. Somebody better rejoice in that. Somebody better rejoice in that. Somebody better rejoice in a God whose nature cannot look upon sin. In a God who has every right upon the moment of transgression or sin or rebellion rising up, exterminate it. But rather than destroy you, he covers your sin. He covers your sin. He covers your sin. He covers your sin. Stay with me now. I want you to get it. This is why David is jumping around happy. Because God has covered his sin. Because this is the paradigm running all through the scripture. God's solution to keep you in the house is to cover your naked butt. God's solution to keep you in the house is to cover your naked butt. See, he lifts and takes away your sin for himself. He covers your sin for you. For you. See, he covers your sin for you so he can keep hanging out with you. Is that right? Stay with me now. Stay with me now. This is why he that covereth a multitude of sins seeketh love. Love covers. Love covers. Love covers. And what the Bible doctrine teaches all the way from Genesis to Revelation is God covers. He covered Adam and Eve, did he not? He covered the high priest, did he not? He covered Joshua the high priest. And he covers you and I with the righteousness of Jesus Christ too. He covers us with his spirit. He covers us with his son. We are robed in the righteousness of Christ. And when you and I engage in that essential relationship factor that God calls for, confess your sins. God is just and able and faithful to forgive you of all sins, right? That's what he does. That's what he does. David said, blessed is the man whose sins are forgiven, trespasses covered. It's what God did for you, what God did for me. Let me close with an observational word as we prepare to partake of the table. And I want you to get out of this today is that for transgression of sins are forgiven, put away in Christ, but they're also covered in order that God might sustain a relationship with you. Did you guys get that? Yeah. So just listen to these words. I want to finish here. Forgiveness of sin is not a license to do whatever you want. Please understand that if you don't recognize the true estimation, worth, value of what God did for you, you will not love God. If you don't recognize the true value and estimation of what God did to forgive you of your sins, you won't love God. Forgiveness of sins is for you to love God. Secondly, forgiveness of sins is God's exclusive means to liberate us to love, serve, enjoy, and know God forever without a threat of rejection because we still do sin. It's a framework of relationship for growth in character, calling, conduct, through a right attitude about God and others. Ask Jonah. One more thing. It is not an arbitrary fiat. God doesn't just forgive sins. It is an essential bilateral contract between the offended party and the offender, conditioned to repair, sustain, and develop the relationship into its ideal goal of a perfect union in all of God's covenant models. You see how important forgiveness is? Forgiveness is to bring you all the way to glory. God wants you to get to where he is, and thus forgiveness is always there. When you and I are properly impacted by forgiveness, and we're about to partake of the table now, true forgiveness of sins will punctuate a decisive change in a person's character. When it's impacted by the reality of his undeserving mercy and grace, you will live letting everyone in the world know you are nothing but a brand plucked out of the fire. Amen.
1: 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We'll close our program out here and pick up where we left off next time we're together here on Way of Grace with Pastor Jesse Gestand. Thank you for spending a few minutes with us today. We trust it was profitable in your walk and relationship with Christ. 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As always, it's a pleasure spending time with you here in God's Word, growing in His grace. Until next time, may Christ be your way of grace.
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0: And there was betrayal when Babylon attacked Judah. Edom did not help their relatives. Instead, they gloated. They looted the city and they blocked the fleeing survivors. They became hard and critical in their heart. Believers, that happens to the church all the time. We grow callous and cold and critical. And we think we have a degree in pointing out the flaws in others. Divine justice. God declares that the way Edom treated Judah will happen to Edom as well, showing that no act of cruelty or pride escapes God's notice.
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2: 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Leonard Ravenhill once said, "The self-sufficient does not pray. The self-satisfied will not pray. The self-righteous cannot pray. No man is greater than his prayer life." Today, Pastor Shane brings the truth with all power and authority against the enemy of our soul, encouraging us to be actionable in this. Greater is he that is in us than he who is in the world. 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
0: Don't allow or welcome adoration. A lot of these people welcome worship. Oh, this great faith healer, this great person of this, and they welcome that adoration. You should not welcome that. Point people to Jesus. And a lot of these people use the excuse. For example, they'll if I'm coming after them, they'll say, "Well, others were persecuted too. Persecution is normal." No, when Spirit-filled people are questioning you, you need to wake up. If people who are filled with the Spirit of God and they're questioning you, you've got to wake up. That's not persecution. That's God trying to get you to wake up. Are they more concerned about book sales or souls being saved? Do they need an honorarium, or can they just go and honor God? So here's what happens sometimes. Number three, we see weird stuff and people say weird things, and you know it's not biblical, but then sometimes there's a little bit of fruit. Because usually the people who get mad at me for mentioning names were blessed by their ministry somewhere. I'm like, okay, well, I get it. I do. But we have to remember, God may bless the faith, sincerity, and desperation of the hearer even when the messenger is way off. A mom bringing her son, little 5-6-year-old, for deliverance, doesn't know that this person's kooky and weird, but she's so desperate to seek God. God could say, I don't need that weird person. They'll take credit, but I'll heal the son. I'll deliver them. Because the sincerity of the person, that's what God's looking at. So sometimes you go, how is there some fruit sometimes? Now be careful for you people who justify these false prophets and weird people. Say, but look at the fruit. The end doesn't always justify the means. Just because there's some fruit now and then doesn't mean you excuse all the weird behavior. But that will happen from time to time. It actually happened. The lady who you guys have been seeing a lot of, we actually gave a testimony on a Wednesday night. A lady gave a testimony on a Wednesday night, probably 2 or 3 years ago now. And her son was wanting to throw himself off the balcony. Maybe some of you guys were here. It was pretty bad. And she went to this place, and her son got delivered. But because I let her give the testimony, another family got mad at me because of where the deliverance happened. And I'm like, shouldn't we rejoice that a six-year-old doesn't want to jump off the balcony anymore? Hello? What? You critical, arrogant Pharisee. I've got same concerns as you do. Don't get me wrong. But let's rejoice that a little, it's almost like you could care less. And that breaks my heart. That makes me question your heart as well. And so I have seen this. I have seen people have amazing fruits under a ministry that there is a false prophet or just doing some wonky things. And we're in Los Angeles County. A lady called the church and said, I need a stronger anointing and I need to drive to Simi Valley and have Prophet Papa Lovi, pray over me. Like, what? Everything I see on this guy, I'm going the other direction. But see how deceived? Papa Lobi needs to pray over me for a stronger anointing. Well, Papa Lobi's got about four women complaining against his ministry right now for sexual stuff. Guys, let's wake up. But that's the world I live in. Be careful when people have dreams and visions for you. Wisdom should come first. Wisdom must come first. Because dreams and visions can be wrong or off. But wisdom is the principal thing. That is what, and I do have to warn people, I don't think that's a healthy church at all. The other lady, their name is Catherine Crick, apostle. Got to put apostle in front of it. Everything. Apostle Catherine Crick. I just don't get it, guys. We got to be careful. If they're out publicly, I should be able to say something publicly. That's how it works, guys. Okay? If you want to get mad with me, take it up with the Lord. When the people are off and weird and she's sitting there on her birthday and people are coming up kissing the floor, mother crying, oh, mother, you, that, ah, worship me. My birthday, come up. That's sick. It is. I'm just cutting you, shooting you straight. If that upsets you, I don't know what to tell you. I'm not going to be pushed into a corner because I can't say what might offend somebody when it's absolutely disgusting and anti-biblical. And there's other stuff. I could sit here and go over other things. Be very careful with these people just because they have a prominent ministry or there's some fruit. There could be a lot of bad fruit too. God's so good. I was a little upset, but I just thought of it now and this will really help. I get home. I can't wait to have some strawberries. Organic strawberries that just the top row look really good. So I grab one and then, you know what's underneath, don't you? I'm about ready to drive back to Trader Joe's. Or Sprouts or Vons. I'm not going to tell you where I go. So, or you'll tell somebody. But right, just beautiful strawberries. Matt, can you know red, beautiful strawberries. Oh, man, I've got red and then just, what is this? Worms, why, disgusting. You turn them over and there's all this, I got to throw them out. Be careful when you think you see a little bit of fruit and they have 100,000 followers on Instagram. I actually prefer people who are not that well known and notoriety because they can puff up. Now, granted, there's some good ones out there that are well known. That's why they're well known. God has exalted their ministry. Praise God for them. We all follow certain people. But you got to be very careful, especially in this type of deliverance, charismatic community, gifts of the Holy Spirit, because what has happened is we allow people to get away with weirdness under the banner of the Holy Spirit. I've confronted people before that went here about certain things, like, but brother, if the Spirit's leading. Doesn't work that way. You don't get to be silly and stupid and say the Holy Spirit told you to do that. But that's what happens. You go then just people just acting. It's like the Holy Spirit. If it's odd, it's God. Hey, if it's odd, it's God. Where's your discernment? Where's your wisdom? We're not quenching and grieving the Spirit. We want God to move in powerful and profound ways. I've read tons of revivals where people just fall down under the presence and weight of God's glory. They repent. They look to Him and His Word. And Christ is glorified. The speaker is not glorified. So again, God may bless the sincerity of the seeker, even though the messenger is false and fake. Number four, context is king. So when we see deliverance or things like that, that's why I went to the couple or the person. You talk to the person. You look for the fruit. You investigate the fruit. You don't just take anything at face value. But I will tell you this. Number five, now that I said everything I just said in the last 20 minutes, we are to err on the side of grace. We are to err on the side of grace. For example, I could name tons of names. I could spend the whole sermon doing that. I don't want to do that. I have no desire to do that. I don't get excited about it whatsoever. I get excited about preaching. But we're to err on the side of grace. Number six, that's just a kind of food for thought. Are there areas of ministry that are out of order or areas in your own life? Are there things out of order and things you're dealing with out in your own life? Then don't go pointing out flaws in others until you deal with those, which brings me to number seven. Remove pride from your heart first through seeking the Lord and praying and fasting. And that's one reason when I say these things, it's not coming from a go get them attitude. It's truly coming from trying to help people and call out things that are just they're not good. And a lot of people won't say anything because they don't want people to be upset with them. They want to be liked by everybody. Golly gee whiz. I don't want to say anything negative. And that's not helpful. That's not helpful. Number eight, deal with your own strongholds. Number nine, deliverance or an awakening is not always pretty. Amen? So, many times when somebody's being set free of something, it's not always pretty. It's not like you're just having a conversation. Yeah, well, that makes sense. There's like sometimes a struggle. Sometimes they curse you out. And I don't understand exactly how everything works. But you've seen that demonic realm sometimes does not want to let go easily. It's not pretty. And that's why I speak often on a genuine move of God's Spirit. Like when God would genuinely move in a place and people would be crying out. Sometimes you'll hear it here and they're crying. God's working deep in their heart. Sometimes the altar's full. Sometimes they're, it's not pretty. It's not church as normal. When the Spirit of the living God hits sinful flesh, things happen. We don't promote it or encourage it, but it has to be natural. And then 10, be open but cautious. Be open but cautious. Christ in you is a real threat to Satan's kingdom. So we are completely open to whatever God wants to do. That's why I hate terms. I really do. People say, are you charismatic? Are you Pentecostal? Or other? Are you Baptist? Are you Reformed? Are you Book of Acts? No, but are you Book of Acts. And the Bible, the New Testament, what's it say? How about if we just call Bible Christian? Oh, but I want to label you so I can judge you. So we're open to whatever God wants to do. God, it's your word. It's your church. What do you want to do? Do you want to set somebody free? Did somebody come in here bound this morning? You know you're bound to porn. You can't give it up, or alcohol, or marijuana. Can we pray with you? Can we believe that God is going to set you free? Absolutely. But guess what? Deliverance doesn't get rid of the lack of discipline. This is where many people blow it. Oh, if I could just be delivered. No, you have a discipline problem. You're supposed to discipline the flesh. Put the computer out in a normal room. Open accountability software. Tell people, be open, be transparent. Deliverance and discipline go together. When the devil meets you, which is the title of the message, expect opposition. Expect opposition in the spiritual realm. When you do anything for God, expect that opposition. And then also remember, this is so important, remember whose you are. Remember whose you are. What, let's be honest, what can the enemy do to you that God doesn't allow? If you are a child of God, what can the enemy do to you? I mean, I know I've been on the hit list since we started the church. But what's the enemy going to do to me? God has the final say. And that's why he uses fear. Greatest, one of his greatest weapons is fear and anxiety. Is it not? You fear. And that's how he'll destabilize you and put you to the side. I use that analogy often from the DMV, the certificate of non-operation. The devil likes you to be that car, sit in the driveway for 14 years, not doing anything. So remember whose you are. That's your attitude, but also you must engage with spiritual weapons. So not only do we have the right attitude, I'm a child of God, you engage with spiritual weapons. 2 Corinthians, I touched on earlier, for the weapons of our warfare are not carnal, but mighty in God for pulling down strongholds. So a stronghold is something that Satan has built that has a stronghold. A casting down arguments and every high thing that exalts itself against the knowledge of God are arguments, are thoughts against God. And you bring every thought into captivity to the obedience of Christ. And that's why we look at worship as warfare. Guys, it's not just, hey, let's do a few songs right before the message. This is, we are going to war for our nation. We are going to war for your families. And I truly believe it. We the only thing restraining the judgment hand of God is his remnant church. So I'll leave you with this thought. The top way Satan defeats believers is with the sin inside. What is that word? Pride. Actually, we could say the top way Satan defeats unbelievers too. Pride of the heart has deceived you. The pride of your heart has deceived you. And I've mentioned that scripture before, but I finally want to put it up there just so you could see it. Obadiah, very short book of the Bible. I believe it was written to the Edomites who became enemies against Israel. They should have been friends to some degree. And God said, the pride of your heart has deceived you. You who dwell in the clefts of the rock, whose habitation is high, you say in your heart, who will bring me down to the ground? So they could harass their enemy and then go hide way up in the rocks. They come down, they would do damage, and then they go hide up in Mount Whitney. Who's going to go up there and get them? But look what the commentary says. Pride. Edom lived in safe Rocky Mountain heights, and they trusted in their own strength. Guys, that's when we will fail. You are not strong enough to defeat the devil. I know I'm not strong enough to defeat the devil. There is no way on planet Earth. Discipline will only get you so far. But pride says, I got this. I don't need prayer. I can handle this, Shane. I got this one. Be careful. Prideful thinking, no one can bring me down. Isn't that the first step to failure always? Thinking it will never happen to me. And there was betrayal. When Babylon attacked Judah, Edom did not help their relatives. Instead, they gloated. They looted the city and they blocked the fleeing survivors. They became hard and critical in their heart. Believers, that happens to the church all the time. We grow callous and cold and critical. And we think we have a degree in pointing out the flaws in others. Divine justice. God declares that the way Edom treated Judah will happen to Edom as well, showing that no act of cruelty or pride escapes God's notice. And then restoration. The book ends with hope, promising that God's justice will deal with evil and that repentance brings lasting salvation. salvation. Amen. The book of the principle of repentance. And that's why I said it's better to hurt you and to heal you than to comfort and to kill you. The message, the gospel message hurts, doesn't it? We are sinners. We need a Savior. That hurts. I don't like what you said, but it's in order to heal you. Instead of comfort, tickle the ears. How many churches across America are simply comforting people? That's their whole goal. The whole goal of the sermon is just to encourage them. That's it. So people come in, they feel warm and fuzzy, they feel great. Go team, go. We'll see you next Sunday for our potluck as we watch the Panthers destroy the Steelers or whatever. Right? And we're just, it's always encouragement. People just come in, they're cheating on their spouse and they've never been convicted. They're hooked on porn. They're hooked on this. They're cheating. They're embezzling. They're lying. They need help and hope. They need to be hurt so they can heal. That's how it works. But if it's only about encouragement, we'll never get to that spot of deep healing. So I want to encourage some of you this morning. I don't know where you're at, but if you've never made that decision to repent and believe in Jesus, in God, I need you. Now's the time to do that. For me, I don't know about you, but heaven's not my goal. Do you know what my goal is? Jesus. Can you imagine just sitting in heaven, but no Jesus? Look to Him. Look to Him and be saved. Look to Him and have that addiction broken. Look to Him and be set free. Look to Him and get that hope and that peace back. Look to Him and be saved and set free of bondage of sin and death. So what we want to do this morning in the prayer room, we want to pray for those who, I mean, any type of prayer request, of course, but if you're dealing specifically with a, you don't even have to share what is a demonic stronghold, or if you want to intercede for someone who is, you don't have to wait for me. There's going to be a prayer team members in there. They'd love to pray with you. And we're going to pray for those things this morning. Maybe there's something you just can't stop. You just can't get, and you're tired of it, aren't you? You're tired of fighting. It's beat you up. It beat you up and you are just done. You just kind of gave into it now. It's what's the point? It's useless. I've tried. It's a good chance you might need some extra prayer and to have somebody pray with you. And maybe be transparent too at some point and let somebody know close to you what you're dealing with so you can pray for it.

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0: This is Shauna on Johnny Erickson Tada Sharing Hope. When something goes wrong, do you rush right in and try to fix it?
1: Well, hi, I'm Johnny Erickson Tada, and if that is your tendency, I'm with you on it. I'm a fix-it person. If Ken has a problem, I am already on it, giving advice or telling him that, oh, you know, sweetheart, I've had that happen to me. Here, let me show you. And then I'm off and running. And you know what's really funny about it? Sometimes my husband doesn't even want the silly problem to be fixed. He just wants me to listen. And right there, if you are a fix-it person like me, therein lies the rub. We do not listen. Like Sarah and Abraham from the Bible, they were in the same league, like so many of us. They were guilty of buying things from the do-it-yourself depot of life that says, I can solve that. I can fix that. I'll take responsibility for that. Here, let me take care of that. I mean, just consider what happened in the book of Genesis. The story of Abraham teaches one big lesson on how quickly we humans seek solutions to problems apart from God. First, when time began to pass after God had promised that Abraham and Sarah would have children, Sarah got tired of waiting. She assumed that the Lord was keeping her from having children, and so she devises her own plan to solve the problem, telling her slave to sleep with her husband. That way, she says, perhaps I can finally build a family. She takes matters into her own hands, and Abraham goes along with it. And when a son is born to her slave, that only confuses the matter, because later on in Genesis chapter 17, Abraham laments his mistake and says to God, quote, oh, if only Ishmael might live under your blessing. In other words, he's saying, God, if only you would bend a little bit and accept what I have already done. Well, too bad for Abraham that he didn't listen to the Lord the first time around. Though he had been promised a son, Abraham and his wife sought a solution apart from God. And in his haste to please the Lord, Abraham realizes that he's blown it. You can hear the regret in his words, if only Ishmael might live under your blessing. Or, if only my solution were pleasing to you. If only my way had been the right way. If only my idea had been good enough. But God would not abide by Abraham's solution. God was the one who made the promise, and he was going to carry it out. Abraham and Sarah would have a son, but in the Lord's own time and in the way the Lord wanted it done. True, God ultimately fulfilled that promise, but not without Abraham trying to take things into his own hands, which, by the way, ended up creating a real mess between Isaac and Ishmael. Abraham's do-it-yourself solution has repercussions even in our day. The Middle East might be a safer place had Abraham trusted God fully. So, what about the promises that God has made to you? Like the promise that he will give you life more abundant. Well, he intends to fulfill that promise to you. So make certain that you are not trying to fulfill it with a do-it-yourself lifestyle. Do not take matters into your own hands, especially as it concerns the abundant Christian life. Before you try a do-it-yourself approach to what will make you happy or you think content, stop and ask God. Compare it with God's word and his character, because anything short of complete trust in the Lord's instructions will ultimately lead to regrets. Because if only living is really no living at all.
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5: I met with a high school student who was down and discouraged. I mean, he's got to be really down and discouraged to want to see me. First, I couldn't ascertain the reason why he was so down. And I kept asking questions and quizzing him and tried to do my best with a quiet young man. And I finally got to the bottom of it after a great deal of trying. And the bottom line was this: his parents were pressing him to play a certain sport in which he did not excel at. The parents want their son to be popular, and in their mind, this is the way for him to get the popularity they want for him. They thought if he excels in this particular sport, it will accomplish their goal for him. I must confess to you, that was really an eye-opener for me back then. As a father of young children, you see, the need for popularity really emanates not from the children, but from adults. In fact, parents communicate that message in some subtle and not so many subtle ways. And ultimately, they transfer those desires for popularity to the younger generation. I think you have to agree that our culture is fixated, is infatuated by popularity. Some people do all kinds of crazy things to get what the media calls 15 minutes of fame. But the drive for popularity has now invaded our politics and our political life. Many political leaders lead not out of conviction, but out of opinion polls. Relationships are not built on commitments anymore, but on convenience. Friendships are no longer built on genuine caring, but networking. And that is why it's not by accident that the second temptation that Satan tempts Jesus with in the wilderness has to do with popularity. We saw in that first temptation how our Lord took authority over Satan and he defeated him when he tempted him with pleasure. And when Satan tempted him to place his desire above the Father's will, he took authority over him, just as he tempts every one of us every single day to get things our way, not his way, to please ourselves, not God, to take shortcuts to get to where we want to go, to circumvent the word of God and the will of the Father. And Jesus took authority over Satan by trusting in the word of God, and so must we. Having failed miserably to induce Jesus to use his divine power to serve his own self-interest and thus acting against the Father, he gives it a second shot. Don't ever think that once you have victory over Satan that this is over. He will come back again and again and again. And so he gives it a second shot. Satan, that conniving, miserable creature. This time he tries to get the Son to put the Father's love to the test. Satan tempted Jesus like he tempts every one of us, and yours truly included. He is constantly tempting us to do what? He is constantly tempting us to exchange the approval of God for the approval of people, to exchange the applause of heaven for the applause of men, to exchange the supernatural for the sensational. Now I want you to turn with me to the scripture. Matthew 4, we're going to look at verses 5 to 7.

0: Then the devil took him to the holy city and had him stand on the highest point of the temple. If you are the Son of God, he said, throw yourself down, for it is written, he will command his angels concerning you, and they will lift you up in their hands, so that you will not strike your foot against the stone. Jesus answered him, it is also written, do not put the Lord your God to the test. What is this temptation all about? Satan is trying to get God the Son to force the hand of God the Father. Force his hand. Force his hand to do what? Force his hand to put the Father to the test by the Son, which immediately would have meant that Jesus is doubting and distrusting the Father's love. In the first temptation, he failed to get Jesus to distrust the Father's timing. Now he pushes the envelope. He is not only trying to get Jesus to express distrust to his Father's love, but Satan gets spiritual on Jesus. Listen, he gets very spiritual. He quotes the scripture. Be very careful when people twist the scripture, when people take the scripture out of context for evil purposes. And that's what he's doing here. He takes that text out of its context and he twists it in order to suit his purpose, to entice Jesus. What is Satan doing? He's quoting Psalm 91, verses 11 and 12. It begins, but he who dwell in the shelter of the Most High will rest in the shadow of the Almighty. And the verse immediately prior to the one that Satan quoted, verse 9 of Psalm 91, he said, if you make the Most High your dwelling, even the Lord, who is my refuge, then no harm will befall you. You see? See how the devil twists the scripture. This psalm says nothing about jumping from a 450-foot pinnacle of the temple. Nothing. It says that those who trust in the Lord, those who put their confidence in the Lord, not those who doubt him, not those who distrust him, not those who are always trying to test his love, not that those who are really not sure. No, I said those who trust him. They're the ones are protected, no matter what happened. But Satan deceptively says to Jesus, if you really, really, really meant what you said to me earlier of trusting in your Father's word, if you really, really, really meant that you feed upon every word that comes out of the mouth of God, then prove it. That's what he's doing, the miserable creature. Don't underestimate the wickedness of the evil one. So many Christians are falling for these temptations day after day, and they're literally living in defeat. When God wants you to take authority over Satan, he wants you to take authority over temptation. He wants you to be victorious in Jesus' name. You see, if he cannot stop you from going to prayer meeting, he'll join you. He will come and say, how long have you been praying for this thing? Why didn't God answer you? Do you still believe that God can do these things, that God can answer prayer? Now, don't get me wrong. I'm not against prayer, but give up already. God may have answered prayers of people in the past, as you read in the Bible. He doesn't do that now. Or if you are making an effort to bring some non-believer to church with you, he will come to you and he will say, you know, this is really a noble thing you want to do. Oh, but do you really want your unbelieving friends to know that you go to a rambunctious church like this? Just think of the craftiness of the devil and what he really is saying. Here's what he's saying. He said, if you don't want to use your divine power for personal pleasure to help yourself, then let the Father use his divine power to help you. You should have enough confidence in your Father to presume on him. Have you ever presumed on God? I have. And it is terrible. You see, when you don't take your medicine, you're presuming on God. When you don't make plans for your family and provision for your family, you're presuming on God. Those who jump into matters and major decisions without praying and spending time with God and listening to godly counsel, they presume on God. Those who deliberately go and marry non-believer and be unequally yoked, they are presuming on God. Presuming on God, testing God, distrusting in the promises of God, all of that place us in a superior position to God. It really does. Did you know that? I want to explain it to you. Does the teacher administer a test on the student, or does the student administer a test on the teacher? Imagine a student walk into class tomorrow and they say, "Teacher, I'm going to administer a test on you." Well, next to being kicked out of the class, he is placing himself or herself in a superior position to the teacher. I'm trying to get you to see it. Can I get a witness? Yes. I'm going to ask you some questions, and I want you to answer loudly. It doesn't matter. Had Jesus jumped and became popular with the crowd, how long would that popularity have lasted? You got it? Let me ask you a question, and please feel free to answer me. Would that popularity have redeemed us? Would that popularity have convicted us of sin? Would that popularity have humbled us before God? Would that popularity have assured us of our salvation and the forgiveness of our sins and eternal life in heaven? But would that popularity have created temporary sensation? Absolutely. But remember this, sensationalism is always short-lived. Sensationalism does not last. Sensationalism is only temporary. But above all, sensationalism does not save people from the judgment of God that is coming on the world. Oh, it may have entertained the crowd, but not saved them. Had Jesus fallen for the temptation of Satan and got his 15 minutes of fame, the whole plan of salvation where you and I sitting here today would have been foiled. How did Jesus take authority over Satan and temptation? Because that's really the theme in which we're focusing on. How did he do it, and how can we learn from him to take authority over Satan and temptation and all of the fiery darts that he fires at us, and all the harassing demons that harass us? How did Jesus take authority? How did he become a victor and not a victim? Listen and learn so that you and I can win the victory. Listen and learn so that we can take authority over the harassing demons. You know, I don't do this very often, but I know you will forgive me, okay? Guys, every now and again, the Lord just lays something on my heart for the men, okay? So, ladies, you can eavesdrop, but I'm just speaking to the men, okay? Just for a few minutes. Many men, when it comes to their business, they are aggressive. They are disciplined in their business. They are all serious. To some men, when it comes to their favorite sport, oh my goodness, they are aggressive, they are disciplined. They don't miss a game. I mean, even if they're out of range, they're constantly calling, "What's the score? What's the score?" But when it comes to spiritual warfare, when it comes to taking authority over the evil one on behalf of your family, when it comes to standing in the gap on behalf of your family, there are many men who leave that to their wives. Many men let their wives do all the praying. Let their wives do all of the spiritual leading. Let their wives do all of the interceding. Let their wives do all of the spiritual warring. They let their wives to do all the spiritual resisting of the devil. And that is why men need to learn from Jesus how to take authority and defeat the evil one, not only on your behalf, but on behalf of your family. Learn how to stand toe-to-toe against Satan and his attacks upon us and upon our families. Like Jesus, we need to stare him down and defeat him in Jesus' name. we need to learn how to have victory in Jesus' name. When it comes to staring Satan down, Jesus did not let his mother do it for him. He did not let the disciples do it for him. He personally took authority and defeated that miserable foe. And the blessing is that you and I do not do it in our own strength. We do not do it in our own flesh, but we do it in the power of Jesus and in the power of the word of Jesus. The victory and his authority that he's given to us, that can only come from the power of the word of God. And beloved, listen to me. I do not know any other way to learn how to take authority over Satan using the sword of the Spirit, which is the word of God, without the discipline of obedience, without time and learning and spending time with the word of God, without willingness to walk in the Spirit. It takes time to learn how to use the sword of the Spirit. God wants to equip you for the battle. God gave us the armor for the spiritual warfare. God wants us to take ownership of the battle. God gave us authority over demons. God gave us the power to resist temptation. God wants us to be victorious in Jesus' name. Now, here's biblical truth. The blessing of victory. When you stand toe-to-toe on behalf of your family, when you take authority over Satan on behalf of your family, and when you receive the victory from Jesus' hand, that blessing is not only yours, it's going to bless everybody around you. Jesus did not only personally take authority over Satan, but he confidently took authority over Satan. Listen, whether we face the temptation directly from the devil or through one of his dopes. Satan's dopes are those who might call themselves friends, but forever trying to entice you to get away from the Lord. It's the one who tells you, come on, just one joint is not going to hurt anybody. Just one look will not hurt anybody. Just one drink will not hurt anybody. These are Satan's dopes, and you need to run away from them. But here's the promises of God for you. Here's the promises of God for everyone who wants to stand firm. Everyone who wants to stand firm and claim the victory and take the authority of Jesus. In Isaiah 54:17, he promised, no weapon forged against you will prevail. In 1 John 4:4, he promised, the one who's in you is greater than the one who's in the world. In 1 Corinthians 15:57, he promised, thanks be to God who gives us the victory through the Lord Jesus Christ. In 2 Corinthians 2:14, he promised, but thanks be to God who always, always, always, always leads us in a triumphal procession in Christ Jesus. In 1 Corinthians 10:13, he promised, no temptation has seized you except what is common to men. And God is faithful, and he will not let you be tempted beyond what you can bear. But when you are tempted, he will provide a way out so that you can stand up under it. Amen. It's a promise of God. God promised victory, but you and I have to take authority. We have to claim the authority to win the skirmish. He won the battle. He won the war, but you and I must win the skirmishes. Look again how Jesus resisted. Because this is how we learn. He said, Satan, you shall not tempt or test, the same word, the Lord your God. You know where those words are? They're in the book of Deuteronomy. But I'm going to give you the background to those words because you will understand the context. You see, when the people of Israel came out of the slavery of Egypt and they saw with their own eyes one miracle after another, one deliverance after another, one victory after another. I mean, they saw the Red Sea parting. They saw all of that stuff. And you know what? The moment they ran into the slightest problems, they said, where is God? Yeah. And Moses finally had enough. And so in Deuteronomy 6:16, he gives him a warning. Do not test the Lord your God as you did at Massah. These are very, very stern words. It's the final warning. Stop moaning, stop complaining, take authority. You and I are tempted every day to do that which is popular. You and I are tempted every day to compromise our convictions. You and I are tempted every day to presume on God's grace, to try to force His hand. You and I are tempted every day to fulfill our own ambitions. Every time we fall in that temptation, we are putting God to the test. We are forcing God's hand to deliver us. But when we are willing to risk everything, prestige, money, and even life itself, in obedience to the Word of God, we can be confident of His divine power, His divine authority to give us victory every time. Every time. Can you say it with me? Every time.
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0: 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I know how you feel, but I have given you my authority. 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
8: Have you ever noticed Jesus never did a miracle for his personal benefit? I mean, if I were Jesus, this would have been a struggle for me. Because being God, he knew all things, right? He knew the future. He knew that one day there would be something called a hamburger and pizza and burritos and enchiladas and all that stuff. So he could have just, you know, said to his disciples, eat your bread and fish, and walked over and been, you know, having a double-double. For I don't know. What is that, Lord? It is not for you to know these things. Just he never did that. Anytime he did a miracle, it was for someone else's benefit. And he could have obviously met his own need. But instead, on the cross, he cries out, I thirst. Jesus was fully God. He was divine. But yet he was fully man. So he knows what it's like to walk in your shoes. He knows what it's like to face what you're facing. Hey, is your body racked with pain? So is his. Have you ever been misunderstood? Misjudged, misrepresented, so was he. Have you ever had someone betray you? Hey, Jesus did too. So there hung Jesus on the cross. Why did he have to suffer and die in such a horrible way? He suffered and died to show his love for us. The next time you're wondering if God loves you, take a long look at the cross of Calvary.
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3: When you go out into the beautiful creation that God has put before us, hopefully as a believer, you can sit back and you can look at what God has created and you can say, wow, this is incredible. And we can look at multiple examples of God's design. But see, the world doesn't look at it that way. The Bible says that they kind of put the truth aside. And even though God has given them the witness of His creation and the witness of our conscience, why do you think it's wrong for somebody to go out and kill another person? I mean, why do you think that's wrong? Because God has put that in our hearts. He's put that in our conscience. Why do you think it's wrong to steal someone else's property? Well, yeah, the law says, but where did the law come from? It's our conscience. We know that's wrong. Something tells us it's wrong. And so it's very important here that we understand that God is this incredible being, but He demands us to follow His commands. Second point there is to pray by faith for God to fulfill His promises. We must appeal to God's character. The first point under that was God is all-powerful. That's what he says in verse 17. Look at what he says, verse chapter 32. Our Lord God, we sang this morning, right? Is it you who have made the heavens and the earth by your great power and by your outstretched arm? Nothing is too difficult or nothing is too hard for you. We sang that chorus this morning, you know. Side note, you know, some people, you know, get all over that. You know, you should sing just hymns, only hymns, no choruses. Well, you know what? If you have a problem with singing back the word of God to the man, the God who gave it to us, I don't know what to tell you. God is all powerful. He points that out there. Secondly, God is gracious. Look at verse 18. He says, you showed steadfast love to thousands, but you repay the guilt of fathers to their children after them. O great and mighty God, whose name is the Lord of hosts. That word, loving kindness, in the original language comes from the word stork. Believe it or not, it's kind of an interesting word. It has the picture of, if you know anything about storks, they do extraordinarily in the area of caring for their young. I mean, there's nothing quite like a adult stork caring for its little baby stork. And Israel understood that, and they understood this language. They said, wow, this is what God does for us. God protects us in spite of ourselves sometimes. We need to be reminded of that we serve a gracious God. He's all-powerful, but He's also gracious. It'd be one thing if God was all-powerful, but He wasn't gracious. That would not be a very good God. Praise God for his grace. Praise God for His ability to communicate that grace through us through the Lord Jesus Christ. Also, God is settled in His wrath against all sin. Sometimes we forget this point. God is settled in His wrath against all sin. It's very important that we come to understand the idea that God his wrath is real. I mean, yeah, we serve a loving God. But God also has a side of Him that is just unbridled wrath against all sin. That's why we need a Savior, to protect us from God's wrath, from God's anger, from God's judgment. It's interesting in this text in Jeremiah 32, he goes right from God being all-powerful to God being gracious. And then almost without even skipping a beat, you know what? Don't forget, even though God is gracious, He still has wrath against all sin. It says, you show steadfast love to thousands, but you repay the guilt of the fathers to their children after them. You reward each one according to his ways and according to the fruit of his deeds. I mean, we live in a day today, beloved, that is so tolerant of sin on every side. See, there's a direct connection here. If you look at verse 23, there's a direct connection between Israel's sin, and the experience that they're having, the calamity that they're having. It says, and they entered and took possession of it, but they did not what? Obey your voice or walk in your law. Matter of fact, they didn't do anything. They didn't do squat of all that you have commanded them to do. Therefore, as a result of their disobedience, you have made all this disaster to come upon them. Sometimes we think because we live under grace that somehow we are sequestered from God's discipline. God does not judge the believer, but he disciplines us. If we're willfully sinning before our God, he's not just going to close his eyes and say, oh yeah, Jesus paid for all your sins. That's okay. Go do whatever you want. That's not the God we serve. He says, no, I love you as a father loves his child. I'm going to discipline you. I'm going to make it hard on you because you're not doing what I've asked you to do, or you're willingly doing what I told you not to do. Look at verse 30 and 35. 30 to 35, he kind of affirms, God affirms Jeremiah's words by stating the reason for his anger. And the reason was their Israel's repeated sin. They just kept on doing it over and over again. You know, in the church, we call that a besetting sin. Well, you know, the brother, he has a besetting sin. And we just have to be understanding. It says, for the children of Israel and the children of Judah have done nothing but evil in the sight of God. From their youth, the children of Israel have done nothing but provoke me to anger. See, there is a righteous anger. We talked a little bit about this Wednesday night in our study. And someone said, well, what's the, you know, where's the line? How do you know when your anger is righteous and when it becomes unrighteous? Do you get angry? I do. I get angry at a lot of different things. Sit down, watch the news, and I really get angry. The Giants playing a game and they're just, you know, all thumbs. I get really angry. It's like, come on, guys. You hear about something going on in the community, or you hear about something going on in the government, it just gets you angry. Or you hear about the plight of Christians in some countries where they're being slaughtered because of their faith. You get angry. Sometimes you don't communicate properly with your wife. You get angry. She gets angry. And we're both angry. It's this big, big anger fest, you know. Well, God gets angry, but it's righteous anger. The difference really between the kind of anger that we're talking about here and righteous anger is whenever you're angry and it causes you to do something, whatever it may be, it could be think a thought, it could be actually act out, it could be saying something. Whenever it causes you to do something that's not in accord with God's word or God's plan or God's purpose for you, or it brings dishonor to Christ, that's the wrong kind of anger. But if you can be angry about something and handle it in a way that's honoring to Christ, that's okay. We're not called to be little mamby-pamby Christians that lay down, let everybody walk all over us. Jesus wasn't that way. I mean, Jesus was a man who actually went into the temple one day and started throwing over tables, turning over tables and kicking those people out who were basically turning his father's house into a den of thieves and robbers. He was angry, but it was righteous anger. He was angry against the right things. And he lets Jeremiah here know that he isn't going to do any miracles to deliver Israel from the consequences of their sin. And we live every day of our lives in this world with a daily tolerance towards sin. We just do. I think the only person we don't tolerate is the one who is not tolerant of other person's sins. I mean, even within the church, there's a mentality going around that, you know what, you just have to be tolerant of everybody. And, you know, if a brother or sister's in sin, you know, you just love them. And no, that's not what the Bible says. That's just not what the Bible says. When you know a Christian, a brother or sister in Christ, is doing something, they're living in disobedience toward God or his word, somehow we think, oh, well, you know, grace means we just love them anyway and just accept them the way they are. That's wrong. Often they erroneously thought that in the Old Testament, and God was angry as a result of it. He was judgmental. And by the time you get to the New Testament, they think somehow this God who was angry back here in the Old Testament and judgmental, well, in the New Testament, you know, the old man just kind of mellowed out a little bit, and he's willing to just kind of let everything go under all the water under the bridge. And, you know, Jesus died for our sins, and let's just have a gracious time. He doesn't get upset about sin anymore. What they fail to understand is both God's grace and his wrath against sin are revealed in both the Old and the New Testament. His grace doesn't mean that you shrug off somebody else's sin, or your own for that matter. He deals with our sin, disciplines us because he loves us. He doesn't want to see us go down that path. He doesn't want to see us continue in that vein that misrepresents him. In Romans, all the way over Romans chapter 12, or excuse me, Romans chapter 11, verse 22, here he's talking about the Gentiles being brought in to God's family and everything, but all the way down in verse 21, or start in verse 20, he says, that is true. They were broken off because of their unbelief, but you stand fast through faith. Some do not become proud, but fear. Verse 21, but if God did not spare the natural branches, neither will he spare you. Verse 22, here's what I want you to look at. Note, then the kindness and the what? The severity of God. Severity toward those who have fallen, but God's kindness to you, provided you continue in his kindness. Otherwise, you too will be cut off. Wow. We don't read those kind of verses enough. We see all the kindness of God, but we fail to see the judgment, the wrath, the severity of God. Or even in 2 Corinthians, Paul writes in 2 Corinthians chapter 7, verse 1, he says, since we have these promises, beloved, let us what? Cleanse ourselves from every defilement of the body and spirit, bringing holiness to completion in the, what's it say? Fear of God. We need to get back to the understanding that God is holy, that God is righteous, and that we need to fear him as our creator and as our savior, as our God. Not that you mean you cower in the corner because you're afraid he'll squash you like a bug, but that idea of fear has the idea of just holy reverence, of realizing that God is so much greater than you, and yet he has provided for your salvation through Christ. See, we can't pray in faith unless we are obedient to God's difficult commands and unless we appeal to the character of God as he really is. He's all-powerful, he's gracious, but also, please understand, he's settled in his wrath against sin. We need to remember those things, those elements. The third thing here I want you to see this morning, we'll wrap this up, is not only that we have to be obedient to God's difficult commands, or secondly, that we must appeal to God's character, that he's powerful, gracious, and his wrath is real against sin. But thirdly, to pray by faith for God to fulfill his promises, we must understand God's sovereign purpose. We must understand God's sovereign purpose. God's sovereign purpose is to be glorified. That's what his sovereign purpose is. Through both the salvation of his elect and even the just condemnation of the wicked. Look at 2 Thessalonians chapter 1. And we'll pick it up in verse 5 there. 2 Thessalonians chapter 1, beginning in verse 5. This is evidence of the righteous judgment of God, that you may be considered worthy of the kingdom of God, for which you are also suffering. Verse 6. Since indeed God considers it just to repay with affliction those who afflict you, and to grant relief to those who are afflicted as well as to us, when the Lord Jesus is revealed from heaven with his mighty angels in flaming fire, inflicting vengeance on those who do not know God and on those who do not obey the gospel of our Lord Jesus Christ. They will suffer the punishment of eternal destruction away from the presence of the Lord and from the glory of his might, when he comes on that day to be glorified in his saints and to be marveled at among all who have believed because of our testimony to you was believed. And to this end, we also pray for you that our God may make you worthy of his calling and may fulfill every resolve for good and every work of faith by his power, so that the name of our Lord Jesus may be glorified in you and you in him according to the grace of God and the Lord Jesus Christ. Or if you turn to Romans chapter 9. See, God has a plan. He has a purpose, not only for those who come to know him, but he has a plan, he has a purpose for those who don't. In verse 21, chapter 9, verse 21, it says, actually start in verse 19, you will say to me then, why does he still find fault? Or who can resist his will? Talking about God. But who are you, oh man, to answer back to God? Will what is molded say to the molder, why have you made me like this? Talking about a person who makes clay pots. Verse 21, has the potter no right over the clay to make out of the same lump one vessel for honor use and another for dishonorable use? What if God, desiring to show his wrath and to make known his power, has endured with much patience vessels of wrath prepared for destruction in order to make known the riches of his glory for vessels of mercy, which he has prepared beforehand for glory, even us whom he has called, not from the Jews, but also from the Gentiles? As it says in Hosea, those who were not my people, I will call my people. And her who was not my beloved, I will call beloved. And in every place where it was said to them, you are not my people, they will be called the sons of the living God. See, it's important to realize, beloved, that God's sovereign purpose is both for concerning his salvation and also for those who are being condemned as wicked. In spite of how much it may seem that the wicked prosper in our day and age. I don't know about you, but that's one thing that makes me angry. You know, as a believer, you're trying to do the right things, whatever, and you just can't seem to, you know, get ends to meet kind of a thing. And yet you see your neighbor who's totally living for himself and selfish reasons and doing things that dishonor God, and boy, they're just doing very well. Sometimes that angers you. But in spite of that, we have to remember, while they trample God's people underfoot, God will save those whom Jesus purchased. And he's going to do it from every tribe, every tongue, every people, every nation. Revelation 5:9 says that. And then it says he will judge those who are wicked, those who have rejected his son. And that theme runs all the way through Jeremiah 31 through 33. Chapter 31, God really promises to make that new covenant with his people and to establish them in the land. Then in chapter 32, he tests Jeremiah's faith by really telling him to buy this field and to, right in the face of the Chaldeans' victory. They're clearly under the judgment of Israel's sin. And yet, he says, no, buy this field. Tell them, basically, they're not going to win this battle. This is what I want you to do. And in the face of both the terrible enemy that's besieging the wall at the time and even Israel's great sin, Jeremiah, maybe he gets a little confused and he begins to wonder, how can God put all this together? Do you ever feel that way? You're in the midst of a trial or a circumstance and you're praying, you're trying to do the right thing, and you step back and you're like, God, I don't know how this is going to work out. It just doesn't seem like there's any hope. The hard facts of the present and his promises of the future. He says, behold, the siege mounds have come up to the city and take it, and because of the sword and famine and pestilence, the city is given into the hands of the Chaldeans who we are fighting against. What you spoke has come to pass, and behold, we see it. That's the present. That's what's going on. They're hard facts. Sometimes we have things that just, you know, the wheels fall off the cart, even in our own lives sometimes. We don't make the right decisions. And we have a choice to either sit there in that pile of muck and just feel sorry for ourselves, or say, you know what? I'm going to trust God to get me through this, and I'm going to do the right thing from here on. And that's what he says in verse 25, Jeremiah 32:25. He says, yet you, in other words, in spite of all this disobedience, in spite of all this judgment and sword and famine and pestilence coming against us, he says, yet you, O Lord God, have said to me, but go buy this field with the money and get witnesses through the city, even though the city's given into the hands of the Chaldeans. He says, you know what? I know it doesn't make sense. Just do what I told you to do. And trust me to carry out my promises. And yet, even though he's confused, he affirms what God has spoken to him. And it seems that, you know, it's a fact. It's something that's going to take place. He says in the end of verse 24 there, and you will see it. I believe it. See, knowing that God's sovereign purpose will be fulfilled, I don't know about you, But that definitely helped Jeremiah to trust in God. When you know God is going to carry out his plan for you, in spite of yourself sometimes, we can trust the Lord to bring us through hard times, terrible times. Sometimes when you look at the church and you sit back and you realize, wow, you know, just things don't seem to be going right, or things, you know, then whatever, you know, wish there was more people, wish this, wish that, whatever. You know, you can get discouraged. And yet you got to go back and you got to say, you know what, I hold on to that promise. Jesus says, I will build my church. You just be faithful to do what I've called you to do. And that's what we have to do when we get in those kind of times. In John chapter 6, verse 39, he says, this is the will of him who sent me, that all that he has given me, I will lose nothing. This is Jesus Christ speaking, but will raise it up on the last day. You know what? In spite of myself, in spite of my own personality issues, in spite of my own sin issues, in spite of everything, I know that because I've trusted in the Lord Jesus Christ, one day he will carry out his plan in my life. One day that will happen. It will become reality. I will be in his presence. Not because of who I am, but because of who he is and the work that he's done on my behalf. And so when we understand God's sovereign purpose and we understand God's sovereign power, instead of disparaging over our current circumstances or plights or trials or tribulations, we can pray by faith that God, you know what, fulfill your promise. And we know that God has purposed to do that in us, in spite of how difficult it may be, the circumstance we find it. I mean, you know what Jeremiah was known as, right? Anybody know? The weeping prophet. You know, tell that to somebody like Joel Osteen. You know, he's just got that permanent smile on his face all the time. Thinks everybody thinks just be healthy, wealthy, and wise. I mean, this guy served God, but he was weeping. I mean, his whole ministry was that way. It was difficult. It was very difficult. He had faithfully preached for years, but no one listened. No one. Instead, what happens? He's doing the right thing. He suffers persecution. And then he suffers imprisonment. I mean, he was really on the edge of witnessing this horrible thing as the Chaldeans took over, would take Jerusalem, burn it, take the temple down to the ground, slaughter many of the people that he knew and the inhabitants there, take most of the other ones back into captivity. Even the few that were left in the land, they wouldn't even listen to Jeremiah. They stubbornly went to Egypt against God's command. You read about that in Jeremiah 42. But see, the God who delivered Israel into the hands of the Babylonians also promised Jeremiah that he would gather them out of those lands where he had driven them and bring them back to Jerusalem and make them dwell there in safety. He would be their God and they would be his people. He would never turn away from his covenant to do them good. In Jeremiah 32, verse 37, it says, I will fulfill my promise here, all the way down to verse 41. That's going to take place one day. Now, poor Jeremiah never lived to see these promises fulfilled. That doesn't mean they didn't happen. But because he believed in a sovereign God that would fulfill all his promises to his people, Jeremiah could only obey God's difficult commands. He could only trust that God would somehow do what's humanly impossible. I have a little picture frame in my office. It says, attempt something so impossible that unless God is in it, it's doomed to failure. See, that's what God calls us to do every day. What? Live a life that's honoring him every day. That's impossible. I don't know about you, but I struggle with that every day. It's like, God, why can't I just get through the day without somehow being drawn down this road of sin in some direction, word, thought, deed, whatever it might be. It reminds me, you're not perfect. That's why you need a Savior. That's why you're relying on me. That's why you have to trust in me to live this life. You can't do it. You need to be filled with the Spirit each and every day.
4: 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We do thank you for joining us and look forward to hearing from you. It would mean a great deal to us at this time of year. Until next week at this same time, God bless.
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4: As a root out of a dry ground, yet no form nor comeliness. And when we shall see him, there's no beauty that we should desire him. He's despised, rejected of men, a man of sorrows, acquainted with grief. We hid, as it were, our faces from him. He was despised. We esteemed him not. Surely he hath borne our griefs and carried our sorrows. Yet we did esteem him stricken, smitten of God, and afflicted. But he was wounded for our transgressions. He was bruised for our iniquities. The chastisement of our peace was upon him, and with his stripes we are healed. All we, like sheep, have gone astray. We've turned every one to his own way, and the Lord hath laid on him the iniquity of us all. He was oppressed, he was afflicted, yet he opened not his mouth. He's brought as a lamb to the slaughter, and as a sheep before her shearers is dumb. So he openeth not his mouth. He was taken from prison, from judgment. Who shall declare his generation? For he was cut off out of the land of the living. For the transgression of my people was he stricken. And he made his grave with the wicked and with the rich in his death, because he'd done no violence, neither was there any deceit in his mouth. Yet it pleased the Lord to bruise him. He hath put him to grief. When thou shalt make his soul an offering for sin, he shall see his seed. He shall prolong his days, and the pleasure of the Lord shall prosper in his hand. He shall see of the travail of his soul and shall be satisfied. By his knowledge shall my righteous servant justify many, for he shall bear their iniquities. Therefore will I divide him a portion with the great. He shall divide the spoil with the strong, because he hath poured out his soul unto death, and he was numbered with the transgressors, and he bare the sin of many and made intercession for the transgressors. Today, we continue in Isaiah 53, which we have seen is as miraculous as the manna that was kept in the ark of the tabernacle for generations. And 100 years later, after that manna was put in the ark, that portion of manna was as fresh as the day it was collected. The same is true about this 53rd chapter of Isaiah. It's as fresh today as the day we first read it. Personally, I think this is the most important chapter in the Bible. This chapter is so important that in order for us to get the immense value here, each word is important. Each word has to be examined and thought about. This 53rd chapter of Isaiah is the Matthew 13:46, one pearl of great price. This 53rd chapter of Isaiah is the Matthew 13:44, treasure hid in the field. This 53rd of Isaiah is the Luke 15:8, one piece of silver for which a candle was lit and it was searched all over till it was found. This is the reason that we are devoting a message to study each verse. And this is why we are putting such emphasis on seeing the meanings of each word. There's not as many words in Hebrew as there are in English. So what we're doing here with each verse is we're looking at the meaning of each word in order to find out. Every word in Isaiah 53 is important, and we want to study the meaning of every word. The key to understanding this chapter, Isaiah 53, is to realize who is speaking in the beginning when the question is asked, who has believed our report and to whom is the arm of the Lord revealed? Israel is speaking, and all those terms in this chapter of we, us, and our, they are all Israel speaking. And we have seen how in the first verse, the Jewish people realized that the whole Bible was written by them, every single page. Except for, of course, the book of Luke, because who's ever heard of a Jewish doctor? But the Jewish people realize that this 53rd chapter is what they call our report. But in the very first verse, the Jewish people are like confessing, because they're realizing that there's very, very few among us Jewish people that actually believe this 53rd account, report of the Messiah. And in verse 1, the Jewish people further realize that the only way that a person can believe this report about the Messiah is when God reveals the truth about the Messiah to them. And then in verse 2 and 3,

0: people confess that they thought the Messiah Jesus was ugly. They thought their Messiah Jesus was suffering such a great judgment because he was such a great sinner. But in verse 4, the tide changes. The Jewish people for the first time see why their Messiah Jesus suffers. And that great change in the Jewish people is expressed with the very first word in that verse, verse 4, a very important word, which for us is translated as surely, but it is a word which is pregnant with meaning. It's the Hebrew word aken. And aken means how wrong we were, how shocked we were, how we never expected the truth to be what it is. And that word is used when about Jacob, when he took his nap, his sleep in the desert at the Jacob's ladder. And he said, I thought I was all alone. I ran as fast as I, fast as I could. I thought I was all alone, but I can. The Lord is in this place. I'm so shocked. I'm so surprised to find out the Lord is in this place. We also saw that that word was used by Moses when Moses secretly looked this way, looked that way, saw there was nowhere there, kill the Egyptian, and then buried him in the sand. Says, nobody will know. But then the next day when his people said, oh, you're going to kill me like you killed the Egyptian? And he said the word, aken. This thing is surely known. I am so shocked. I am so surprised. I believe something different, and that's not true. And the truth just surprises me. This is the word aken. And this is the word that expresses the turn of the tide in verse 4. Because aken means how wrong we were. And when the Jewish people realize the real reason why Jesus suffered, they will feel so wrong. We thought he suffered for his own sin. Aken means shocked and surprised to learn the real truth. And that describes the shock and surprise for the Jewish people to learn the real truth that Jesus was bearing. Our sins, our griefs rather, and carrying our sorrows. And when we come now, as we're going to really take time in verse 5, this is our verse for today's study, verse 5. We come to verse 5. We continue with this scene of aken shock, with the first word in verse 5 being but. And what a dramatic but that is, because the word here, but, is the Jewish people saying, but we are continuing to be so shocked to learn that our Messiah was actually wounded for our transgressions that we Jewish people are guilty of. Verse 5 starts with a huge but, because it surprised the Jewish people to see our Messiah Jesus was actually bruised for our iniquities. This fifth verse, I don't want to be like President Biden. I'm trying not to, you know. This fifth verse now turns to the purpose of the sufferings of Jesus. The last word of Jesus when he died was in John 19:30. When Jesus therefore had received the vinegar, he said, it is finished. Greek is tetelestai, but newsflash, Jesus didn't speak Greek. And it says he bowed his head and he gave up the ghost. The word that he used in Hebrew, which it is finished, is one word, asa. Asa means done. Asa means completed. Asa means accomplished. Asa means finished. That one Hebrew word, asa, which by the way is the last word in the 22nd Psalm, which is a description of the crucifixion, that one Hebrew word, asa, expresses how Jesus did a work on the cross when he said, asa, it's finished. John 19:4, Jesus said, I must work the works of him that sent me. This fifth verse in Isaiah 53 tells us what Christ's sufferings were designed to accomplish. And the design of his sufferings was to be wounded for our transgressions. It was to be bruised for our iniquities. The whole goal of Christ's sufferings was to bring us peace and healing. And in verse 5, we see he was wounded for our transgressions. Now, the Hebrew word for wounded is a word halal. And as we have done, we will let the Bible define the meaning of this word. When you want to know the meaning of a Hebrew word, don't turn to the Bible dictionary. Don't turn to Strong's Concordance. Don't do that. But see where else it is used in the Bible and let the Bible develop the meaning of the word for us, which is what we're going to do. Halal. Deuteronomy 16:9, 7 weeks shalt thou number unto thee. Begin to number the 7 weeks from such time as thou beginnest to put the sickle to the corn. So this verse, Deuteronomy 16:9, is telling us that halal, which is behind the word beginnest in this verse, halal describes the action of a sickle cutting down a stalk of corn. And as we picture that sharp metal sickle slicing easily through the stalk of the corn, we can see that halal has the meaning of a sharp metal object that cuts. Halal is also used in Ezekiel 32:26. Ezekiel 32:26 says, "There is Meshach Tubal and all her multitude, her graves around about him, all of them uncircumcised, slain halal by the sword, though they caused terror in the land of the living." Here, halal is translated slain, but it's the scene again of a sharp sword that lances through the body of an enemy. So from this verse, Ezekiel 32:26, we see that halal has the meaning of a sharp pointed sword that pierces, it kills by piercing. And then there is a word which is derived from halal, which is the word chul. It's used in 1 Samuel 31:3. "The battle went sore against Saul, and the archers hit him, and he was sore wounded." The word deriving from halal, of the archers. So this is a history of the death of King Saul. And we see in this scene, King Saul is in the battle, and we see how the enemy lines up their archers and fires all these swords into the air. And the swords then fall out of the sky in a shower of swords. And they, King Saul, unprotected by the swords, and they found the mark in the body of King Saul. And this word translated wounded in 1 Samuel 31:3 is coming from the word halal. So here again, we see halal means to be pierced through with arrows. And so now we got a pretty good idea. We got a pretty good idea what halal means. It means pierced. It means stabbed. It means speared. It means gouged. So with that word halal, we now take it back to Isaiah 53:5, and we see Messiah Jesus. And as we see him there, halal, for our transgressions, pierced, stabbed, speared, gouged. Now we see Matthew 27:35, where it says, "They crucified him." And with that one word, halal, we see the nails driven into the hands, driven into the feet of Jesus. And with that one word, halal, in verse 5 here, we see Mark 15:17. "They clothed him with purple, plaited a crown of thorns, put it upon his head, and began to salute him, 'Hail, King of the Jews.' And they smote him on the head with a reed and did spit upon him, bowing their knees, worshipped him." The word halal in Isaiah 53:5 describes those long, sharp thorns in his crown that were driven into his skull when the soldiers beat that crown with those reeds. And then there was the sword, the actual sword of the soldier in John 19:35. "But one of the soldiers with a spear pierced his side, and forthwith came there out blood and water." And when that sword pierced into the side of Jesus, it was a halal of Isaiah 53:5. So in verse 5, when we see Jesus was halal, wounded for our transgressions, we see the thorns in the head of Jesus that were the thorns of our sins driven into his skull. We see the nails went into his hands and his feet of Jesus that were the nails of our sins. We see the spear in the side of Jesus, which was the spear of our sins. The word halal is a very strong expression of the sufferings unto death by Jesus by being pierced. And when the Jewish people come to that Aken, we're so shocked moment of seeing what they did to Jesus when they turned him over to the Romans, it will be an Aken moment of a Zechariah 12:10, when it says, "They shall look up," when he says, "They shall look upon me whom they have pierced, and they shall mourn." When the Jewish people realize that when they turned their Messiah Jesus over to the Romans for them to crucify their king, that will be the greatest Aken moment of, oh no, what have we done? And Jesus describes that Aken moment as a Zechariah 12:10, "They shall look upon me whom they have pierced, and they will say, 'Halal, we pierced him.'" And because he was the halal, wounded for our transgressions, the answer to the question, who killed Christ, is we all did, because Christ was halal, wounded for our transgressions. We all killed Christ because Romans 3:23, all have sinned. We all have transgressed, and Jesus died because of verse 4. He was wounded for our transgressions. Everyone has transgressed. Therefore, everyone killed Christ. and their transgressions is what he was wounded for. Now, the word halal in verse 5 expresses how the Messiah was going to die, a violent death in a torment of pain. This is the first Hebrew word in verse 5. It's halal, a violent death by piercing. The next word we come to is the word for. This word tells us why the sufferings of Jesus. Daniel, the prophet Daniel, told hundreds of years before, the prophet Daniel said that the Messiah was going to suffer not for himself. Daniel 9:26. After 62 weeks shall Messiah be cut off, but not for himself. He is going to be killed, but it would not be for himself. This Daniel verse is the first clear statement by God that the Messiah would be killed for the benefit of other people other than himself. Now, this important word in verse 5, which is translated for, as in he was wounded for our transgressions, he was bruised for our iniquities. This is the Hebrew word min, M-I-N, min. We can see the meaning of min, again, using the Bible to describe it for us. In Deuteronomy 7:7, where God said to the Jewish people, the Lord did not set his love upon you nor choose you because, min, you were more in number than any people, for you were the fewest of all people. In that verse, Deuteronomy 7:7, God is explaining to the Jewish people why he set his love on them, and he tells them that he did not set his love on them because they were a large number of people. If it was a large number of people that motivated God, then he would have chosen the Chinese people instead of the Jewish people. So to express this why God chose the Jewish people, God used the Hebrew word min in Deuteronomy 7:7, that God did not set his love on the Jewish people, min, or because they were more in number. Now we look back in Isaiah 53:5, verse 5. The word min appears just before the word transgressions and before the word iniquities. So when we apply the definition of min to verse 5, it comes out, he was wounded because of our transgressions. He was bruised because of our iniquities. And what that makes to us is that when the question is asked, why was Jesus halal, violently wounded by piercing? It was min because of my transgressions. Why was Jesus so bruised so badly? It was min because of my iniquities. I mean, picture two train cars that are linked together by the coupling harness of the two train cars. The one train car represents the suffering of Jesus, and the other train car represents our sins, our iniquities, our transgressions. And the coupling jack that links the two train cars together is the word min. The word min tells us that the sufferings of Jesus is directly tied to our sins. And the proportion of our sins determined the amount of sufferings of Jesus endured. Now, there's a parallel word for min in the New Testament, and it's the Greek word dia, which is in Romans 4:25, which says, who was delivered for dia, our offenses, and was raised again for our justification. So just like in Isaiah 53:5, where min tells because, in Romans 4:25 tells us that Jesus was delivered dia because we offended God. So when Jesus said in Mark 10:33, he said, saying, behold, we go up to Jerusalem, and the Son of Man shall be delivered unto the chief priests and unto the scribes, and shall be condemned him to death, and shall deliver him to the Gentiles, and they shall mock him, and shall scourge him, spit upon him, and kill him. The third day he shall rise again. Twice in those verses there, Jesus said that he would be delivered. First, he said he would be delivered over to the Jewish court, the Sanhedrin, the scribes, the priests, and they would condemn him to death. Second, Jesus said he would be then delivered by them over to the Gentiles, who would mock him, whip him, spit on him, and kill him. And all through the history of the sufferings of Jesus, he's being delivered. He's constantly, he's being delivered first to the chief priests and the scribes for condemnation. Then he's delivered by them to the Roman governor Pilate, And then Pilate delivers him to the soldiers for John 19:6, then delivered he him therefore unto them to be crucified, and they took Jesus and led him away. So all this delivering of Jesus from one cruel hand to another cruel hand, and when the question is asked, why was he transferred? Why was Jesus delivered from one evil person to another evil person to another evil person? Romans 4:25 gives us the answer, and the answer is, who was delivered via, because of our offenses. He was delivered because we offended God. Our sins are a great offense to God. And it took Jesus being delivered to be the Isaiah 53:5, the verse 5, wounded for our transgressions, bruised for our iniquities, to take away the offense that we did to God with our sins. I was with a fellow yesterday. And he was telling me, he says, he talks to God, but he didn't know God. It was clear he didn't come to God through Jesus. I said, you can talk all you want to God. God's not going to talk to you, because sin is an offense to God, and God doesn't talk when he's offended. And the next word we come to in verse 5 is the word transgressions. Now, the word transgressions answers the question, so what was it that we did that so offended God? What was it that we did that was so offensive to God that it took the sufferings of Jesus to take this offense away? Romans 4:25. What we did is encapsulated in the meaning of the word transgressions, which is the Hebrew word pesha. Pesha is the Hebrew word for transgressions. Again, we look at other places where this pesha is used in the Bible to let the Bible give us the definition, and it's used in Psalm 510. Destroy thou them, O God, let them fall by their own counsels, cast them out in the multitude of their pesha, transgressions, for they have rebelled against thee. Job 34:37. For he addeth rebellion, pesha, unto his sin. He clappeth his hands among us and multiplieth his words against God. The word pesha has embedded in its meaning rebellion. Pesha happens when we are told to do something and that voice rises up inside of us and says, no, I won't do it. That's pesha. It's a rebellion. Last week, the Louisiana legislation passed a law that requires every public school in Louisiana to display the Ten Commandments. And there's an outcry. Oh, such an outcry. And I was listening to one of my Jewish relatives. He says, that violates the Supreme Court's ruling of 1980 that you can't display Ten Commandments from the Kentucky schools. It's unconstitutional. And then I was told that the common version of the Ten Commandments, I was told by my Jewish relative, says, that's a Christian version and is different from the Jewish version. And I said, I don't know what's meant by a Christian version, and I don't know what's meant by a Jewish version. But one thing I do know is that they all start, the Jewish version, the Christian version, with the words, thou shalt not. And that sounds so gentil, gentle, so polite. Thou shalt not. Please, please don't do this, if you'd please. But the Hebrew text for the Ten Commandments is so much stronger. The first word in the Ten Commandments, the Hebrew word lo, which means no. It's a flat out right in your face no. It's a finger.
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0: Have you ever noticed Jesus never did a miracle for his personal benefit? I mean, if I were Jesus, this would have been a struggle for me. Because being God, he knew all things, right? He knew the future. He knew that one day there would be something called a hamburger and pizza and burritos and enchiladas and all that stuff. So he could have just, you know, said to his disciples, eat your bread and fish, and walked over and been, you know, having a double-double for, I don't know. What is that, Lord? It is not for you to know these things. Just. He never did that. Anytime he did a miracle, it was for someone else's benefit. And he could have obviously met his own need. But instead, on the cross, he cries out, I thirst. Jesus was fully God. He was divine. But yet he was fully man. So he knows what it's like to walk in your shoes. He knows what it's like to face what you're facing. Hey, is your body racked with pain? So is his. Have you ever been misunderstood? Misjudged, misrepresented, so was he. Have you ever had someone betray you? Hey, Jesus did too. So there hung Jesus on the cross. Why did he have to suffer and die in such a horrible way? He suffered and died to show his love for us. The next time you're wondering if God loves you, take a long look at the cross of Calvary.
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14: Death, everyone's unavoidable fate, the legacy of the first sin committed by Adam and Eve. But believers cling to the promise of Jesus. I am the resurrection and the life. He that believes in me, though he may die, he shall live. Stay with us. From the Moody Church in Chicago, this is Running to Win with Dr. Erwin Lutzer, whose clear teaching helps us make it across the finish line. Pastor Lutzer is showing us portraits of Christ in a series he's calling Come and See Jesus. Pastor, that tomb being empty is the only reason we can know that we too will live again. Help us come and see his empty tomb.
6: And you know, Dave, that's not all. The Bible says that our lowly bodies shall be like unto his glorious body. What a future, what a hope. What joy in the midst of suffering. To all those who are listening, I hope that you have a pen or pencil handy because I'm going to be giving you some very important contact info. I'll give it to you now, I'll repeat it at the end, and I'll let you know why. Here's what you do. Go to rtwoffer.com. That's rtwoffer.com because during this month, every gift that you give will be doubled, and we have a special gift in appreciation for your investment. Or you can pick up the phone and call us at 1-888-218-9337. So let's go to the empty tomb. And let's talk about our future. Till we cast our crowns before him, lost in wonder, love, and praise. I'm going to ask you a question, and I want a yes or no answer. Is he risen?
9: Yes.
6: I think you can do better than that. Is he risen?
9: Yes.
6: All right, we shout it out all throughout the world. The 28th chapter of Matthew opens with the interesting story of women who go to the tomb intending to find the body of Jesus. Aren't you glad that they didn't find what they hoped to find? They found something much better, not the body of Jesus, but they discovered that Jesus was alive. And some of you maybe have come here today because you wanted an inspiring worship service, and we've certainly had that. But I hope that you actually find something even better than that in these moments, and that is that you personally are confronted with the reality of the living Christ. It's an interesting story in Matthew 28 because in the preceding chapter, the priests and the Pharisees, they go to Pilate and they say, Pilate, Jesus predicted that he would rise again to make sure that the disciples don't steal the body and pretend that he fulfilled his word. Make sure that the tomb is sealed. So Pilate says to them, this is chapter 27, verse 65, you have a guard, he says, go make it as secure as you can. So they went away and made the tomb secure by sealing the stone and setting a guard. I'm amused by the phrase, make it as secure as you can. Try to keep God in the tomb. Like speaking to the sun and telling it, don't shine anymore. Or speaking to the oceans and saying, no longer be wet. How are you going to keep God in the tomb? Well, the Bible says in chapter 28 that an angel, verse 2, descended from heaven and came and rolled the stone away and sat on it. His appearance was like lightning and his clothing white as snow. And for fear of him, the guards trembled and became like dead men. I would think so. But I want you to know that the angel didn't roll the stone away to let Jesus out. Jesus was already out because the molecular structure of his body was such that he was not limited by stones and by mortar. Jesus Christ had already arisen. The stone was pulled aside so that the people could look in and see that the tomb was empty. That's why the angel did that. And the angel gives them two commands. First of all, he says, don't be afraid. He says, I know that you are seeking Jesus who was crucified. He is not here, for he is risen, just as he said. And then the first command is this, come and see where the Lord lay. Come and believe. The tomb is empty. Now, many people don't like the empty tomb. It started right here in the New Testament. If we took the time to read verse 11 of Matthew 28, we'd discover that some people, when they discovered that Jesus was alive, the chief priests and the Pharisees are upset, and they pay money to the guards, and they pay this money, and they say that his disciples came and stole his body. That was the first lie that was told about the resurrection. But how absurd. How would his disciples be able to overcome the guards, push the stone away, and steal his body and get away with it? Furthermore, they would not later on preach the resurrection and be willing to die for it if, in point of fact, they knew that Jesus was still dead. So some unbelievers have said, well, the disciples wouldn't have stolen the body, but maybe his enemies stole it. Well, what would they do with the body? And furthermore, when the disciples preached the resurrection, they would have produced the body. And they'd have said, you're liars, because here he is and he's dead. Others, using their fertile imaginations, have said, well, you know, what really happened is that Jesus didn't really die completely. He just swooned on the cross, and then after 3 days in the cool tomb, he finally arose. I want to say here, get a life. First of all, are you telling me that the Romans would have put him in the tomb without him being dead? Number one, they made sure that he was dead. Number two, a man who was lacerated like Jesus was in the tomb 3 days, he pushes away the stone and the tomb is empty. He'd have to be in the hospital for 6 months just to recover to be able to walk, much less inspire disciples to go about and change the world. The Apostle Paul said in 1 Corinthians 15, he says that 500 people saw Jesus and many of them are still living. We're not talking about hallucinations. We're not talking about the spirit of Jesus somehow arising. We're talking about the physical body of Christ, whom later on in this passage, the people touched and they said they held his feet. We're talking about a literal physical bodily resurrection. Alice Madell wrote, "No planet knows that this earth of ours bears as its chief treasure one forsaken grave." That is the chief treasure on planet Earth, one forsaken grave. So the angel said, "Come see the empty tomb." And then the angel said, in verse 7, then go quickly. First of all, come and see, and then go and tell his disciples that he has arisen. Tell his disciples that death is defeated. Tell his disciples that the sting has been taken out, just like a bee that can only sting you once, and after it has stung you, it has no longer a stinger. It can only threaten. In the very same way, the sting of death has been taken out, and later on we discover in the New Testament that because he lives, we shall live also, and we shall be like him, for we shall see him as he is. You want to know what kind of a resurrection body you're going to have? I want you to know that I've already preached once this morning at a sunrise service in a church here in the city. And in the message, I pointed out a friend of mine and I asked everybody to look at him. And because it was a small church, you could see him. I said, just look at the body he brought with him today. That's the body that's going to be changed. It's the body that's going to be like Jesus. The Bible says it is sown in corruption. And we're all in the process of corrupting. But it is raised in incorruption. It is sown in weakness. You go to a funeral, and that body is not only weak, it's dead. It's sown in weakness, but it is raised in strength. It is sown a natural body. It's raised a spiritual body. But there will be continuity and similarity, because we will know one another in heaven. You and I will be remade. But the continuity will enable us to know each other. Remember, you are the same person after you die as you were before, with some substantial changes, but you are the same person. And so what the angel said is, go tell his disciples. It's not the end. Jesus has arisen. And then I love these words of the angel in verse 7. He says, he has arisen from the dead, and behold, he is going before you into Galilee. Someone has said that Jesus is the go-ahead God. He goes before us, and he does that all the time. There's no place where God ever asks us to go, but that He has already been there. Someday we're all going to go to our tomb, but when we think of that tomb, we need not fear it, because someone else has already been in the tomb, and the one in whom we believe has triumphed over the tomb, and because of that, we participate in His triumph. In the Old Testament days, you remember when God led Israel through the desert, the scripture says that there was a pillar of fire by night and a cloud by day. God says, there's nowhere that you are going but that I haven't gone before you. There is no dark room that God is asking you to go into, but that it is a room into which He Himself has gone. Your fears of tomorrow, your anxiety for the future, God has been there, and God is there. Jesus is our forerunner. In fact, it says in the book of Hebrews that He rose from the dead, and then He ascended on high, and He went into the presence of God, into the very Holy of Holies, there awaiting us. And the imagery of a forerunner is this, that when a vessel was coming into a harbor in ancient times, the forerunner would hop off the ship, swim to shore with a rope that was on the ship. He would tie that rope onto a very strong rock, a big rock, and then by means of a winch, that vessel was brought into shore. And in the very same way, the winds may try to blow us off course. Your vessel and mine, the sails might be tattered. It may well be that the boards begin to creak and the weakness begins to set in, and all of our diseases and our handicaps eventually get the better of us, and even if that doesn't happen, we shall die. But every single day, Jesus brings us one notch closer to the shore. He brings us where He is already in heaven, and He says, I've crossed that river, I've gone behind that curtain, and here I am, inviting you and leading you to be with me. He is the go-ahead God. In fact, it's the whole matter of death that separated the early church from the pagans. You know that when plagues came to the early church, and all throughout the land, and thousands of people died, and there were cartloads of bodies that were pulled off, a man by the name of Cyprian, a leader in the church, in effect said, these plagues are good. I read one historian who said that Christianity would never have expanded as it did were it not for those plagues. Why? It gave the Christians an opportunity to prove that they die differently than the pagans. And Cyprian even said that we should not mourn for our brethren. He said, our brethren should not be mourned. Now, I don't totally agree with that, because Jesus even wept at the tomb of Lazarus. But I want you to know the point that he's making. He says, let's not weep for our brethren, since they are not lost, but sent before. Departing, they lead the way, travelers to another country. Let not the pagans see us mourn, because we know that they exist on the other side, and we shall be with them. That's why the pagans said of the Christians, they carry their dead as if in triumph. They know that it is not the end, because they believed in a Savior who has proven that He has power over death. We sometimes sing, because He lives, I can face tomorrow. Because He lives, all fear is gone. For I know who holds tomorrow, and life is worth a living just because He lives. Pilate said to the guards, make the tomb as secure as you can. You know, there may be somebody here today who wants to make that tomb secure. Maybe there's someone here who'd prefer a dead Christ to a living Christ, because if He is dead, you don't have to deal with Him. You can ignore Him and try to live without Him. Make it as secure as you can. Philosophically, David Hume came up with an argument to try to disprove miracles, and he thought that if his argument held water, that Jesus would have to stay in the tomb. Well, his argument did not hold water. Then I think, for example, of people like Darwin, who thought that he would have scientific evidence that we could do away with Christ and the miracles of the Bible, and that we did not need Jesus and we could keep him in the tomb. Freud took the stone of psychology and rolled it in front of the tomb and said that we can explain human behavior apart from God and apart from Christ. Voltaire took the stone of culture. He thought that man had progressed educationally in such a way that you no longer needed a Christ to intervene to save you. But those men have been of no greater success than those guards who rolled that stone in front of the tomb and who set that watch, because you can't keep God in a tomb.
9: Yes, my friend, this is Pastor Lutzer. People have tried to do away with God, thinking they don't need him, but they can't. As a matter of fact, in the future, God will not only judge, God will rule. I'm so thankful for the many of you who help us get the message of Jesus Christ around the world through the internet, radio, podcasts, social media. And we can't do that without you. Now, here's what's exciting. Every gift you give during this month will be doubled. 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It's a book I've written, Christ Among Other Gods, showing why it is that Jesus Christ alone has the qualifications to be a Savior. Here's the contact info. 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Of course, RTW Offer is all one word. Or pick up the phone and call us at 1-888-218-9337. Thank you so much for joining hands with us as we continue to expand this ministry.
13: It's time now for another chance for you to ask Pastor Lutzer a question about the Bible or the Christian life. The New Testament has 27 books, but some people wonder why there aren't more. Peggy listens to Running to Win on WYFG in Ashland, Virginia. She has this question. What are your feelings about the Gospels according to Mary Magdalene, Thomas, and Judas? Why were these books not added to the New Testament?
9: I'm so glad that you asked that question, Peggy, and I am ready with an answer. During the days when the Da Vinci Code was news, I wrote a book entitled The Da Vinci Deception. And the Da Vinci Code, as you will remember, is basically based on this Gnostic Bible. Now, I have a copy of the Gnostic Bible, and it is just as thick as our regular Bible. And it has all of these Gnostic books. You mentioned only a very few of them. So why is it that these aren't in the Bible? Well, let me give you a couple of reasons. First of all, they are spurious. That is to say, they are false writings for a couple of reasons. First of all, when you read them, you notice how different they are from the New Testament. You know, the New Testament has names of places, of people, in relationship to Jesus. It also has references to the Sea of Galilee and mountains and so forth. What you will find is that these books refer to no historical events. These books actually were written by Gnostics. Now, that word Gnostic comes from the word knowledge. They believed that they had hidden knowledge, and much of this knowledge was derived from a mystical view of the world. Many of them were followers of Plato. So what they tried to do is to harmonize the New Testament with Platonic writings. And that's basically what the Gnostic Gospels really are. One thing that we know, and every scholar admits, for example, is that their authorship is not genuine. That is to say, nobody believes that Thomas actually wrote the Book of Thomas. Nobody believes these sorts of references. What scholars generally say is that they attributed their Gospels to somebody who was famous so that people would read them. Of course, when the New Testament says, "I, Paul, am writing this," we believe very deeply that it is authentic, that Paul wrote these books. You have no such assurance in the Gnostic Gospels. And the bottom line is this, the late date. You know, the New Testament, by and large, is a reference to eyewitness accounts. You know, John was there when Jesus was crucified and when he was raised and so forth. The Gnostic Gospels occurred about 150 to 200 years after our regular Gospels were written. So as a result, you find a lot of speculation, but you have no historical verification. Let me put it to you this way. Whose account of, say, George Washington would you want to believe? Somebody who knew George Washington, who saw him, who interacted with him, or somebody who speculated about Washington 150 years after he lived and tried to combine his beliefs with some philosophy that meant something to somebody? So that's what we are really confronted with. You may be aware of the fact that recently it has been said that Jesus might have been married because there was some kind of a reference to Jesus and Mary Magdalene in a small scrap of manuscript that existed. And that manuscript also goes back to about the 3rd or 4th centuries. So of course it is spurious. We do not have any assurance that it is based on historical fact. We have Matthew, Mark, Luke, and John with some rather detailed accounts of Christ. And yet, of course, there's no reference to Jesus marrying anyone, and most of us would believe that that would have been impossible because of who Jesus was and all of the theological implications. The 27 books that we have in the New Testament, they were accepted by the church over a period of time, and since that time, no book has had a serious claim to the canon. Yes, there have been those who have wanted to add to the New Testament, but when you read the books that they want to add, even when you read them, you don't get the sense of divine inspiration. And furthermore, many of these books contradict the 27 books of the New Testament. So we need to believe that God preserved his word, and most assuredly, the Gnostic Gospels are not the Word of God. If you don't believe me, just pick up a Gnostic Bible and begin to read them, and you'll see that they are filled with many foolish ideas, and they simply do not have the earmarks of authenticity.
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28: 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I'm David Jay, thanking you for joining us today as we listen, learn, and are challenged by God's Word, the Bible. The men and women who founded this nation weren't just bold, They were anchored. Anchored in the conviction that our rights come from God, not from government. And that foundation is worth knowing. In The American Story, The Beginnings, Tim and David Barton take you back to the documents, the decisions, and the faith that shaped this country from its very first days. 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
4: Is still doing that very same work today. So today, Pastor Jack teaches us that Jesus came to preach, reaching both the heart and the mind of every person who listened. When the gospel is preached, the bottom line is decisions are made and lives are changed. Now with his message called Christ and His Earthly Work, here's pastor and Bible teacher Jack Hibbs.
5: So the first thing that we see this morning is very, very important, and it is this. His teaching whispered obedience. Jesus' teaching whispered in it obedience. Example, when Jesus taught, there had to be an explosive vitality about his teaching. Why? Because in Matthew chapter 7, verse 29, the Bible says, "For he taught them as one having authority and not like the scribes or Pharisees." Well, the scribes and Pharisees would go like this. They would open up the Old Testament, they would say, "And Isaiah said that my word shall go forth and accomplish what I've sent it out. It will not return to me void." Then they would close the book and they would say, "Rabbi Hillel says," and they would quote Hillel, and "Rabbi Shammal says," and they would, and then "Rabbi Kaplan says," and they would quote all these ancient rabbis. And people would be falling asleep. It happened for millenniums. Jesus comes onto the scene, opens up the Old Testament, and explodes with vitality. He spoke with one having authority. When he taught the Bible, people sat up and it came to life. Why? Because he spoke from what he knew. When he taught the Bible, the Holy Spirit took the truth of the Word of God and through the messenger, in this case Jesus, brought the Word of God alive to the listeners. That is extremely important. Jesus taught as one having authority, but listen to this. Very much unlike the scribes and Pharisees. Quickly, I don't want to make a big deal of this, but watch this. Biblical authority is an awesome thing to be around and to embrace. Did you hear me, everyone? You and I live in a culture that when we mention the word authority, we get all bent out of shape. Sometimes we're justified in getting bent out of shape. You want to know why? We have been given a very ill representation of what authority is. Biblical authority draws you to it. You are invited to come and enjoy it. "Well, Jack, I was in a ministry and there was authority, all right, but I was beat to death by it." I'm not talking about worldly authority. No. This was in a church. I'm not talking about worldly authority. When Jesus exercised authority, people gathered around him. Isn't that an exciting and encouraging thing to know? When Jesus is in control, you want to get closer to him. The scribes, what did they do? They pounded on their pulpit. They put yokes upon people that they themselves wouldn't dare bear or try to even attempt to carry. They were men who were insecure and men who imposed authority. Jesus taught in such a way that he caused the Bible to come to life and to light, and they saw it in front of them. Listen, excellent teaching is when the Bible is being taught and there are graphic representations to it. For example, Jesus said in his teaching that for those who offend a little one, it would be better for him to have never been born, but in fact would have a millstone tied around his neck and cast into the sea. Why did Jesus use that word picture or that description as a millstone? Because millstones are everywhere there. And they weigh anywhere from 2,000 to 4,000 pounds. My friend, if you have a millstone tied around your neck and God throws you into the sea, you're going to go down. And when Jesus taught like that, people went, "Wow, I see a millstone here. With what he just said, I see little children standing around. Boy, if anybody offends any of these little ones, he's going to tie that millstone around the offender's neck and cast him into the Sea of Galilee, which is right there." Wow! What teaching! And that caused people to gather near and to gather around.

0: not to drive them away. The scripture says in Mark 12, 37, and the common people, the word common in Greek means the bulk, the most of the people, the greatest of the attendants of the people, and normal people. The common, normal, and most of the people heard Jesus gladly. The word gladly in Greek means to be receiving something sweetly, or to receive something with pleasure, or something that is enjoyable. When Jesus taught, people gathered around, and listen up, everyone, unlike many of the messages that I might deliver to you here, they were pleasurable to hear. People went, awesome. My goodness, I understand these mysteries that he's teaching. Never before, as the scripture says in John 7, 46, has a man spoken like this man. Jesus taught, and when he taught, he whispered obedience, and the people probably didn't even mention the word obedience. They just gladly followed him to obey. When you hear Jesus teach, you're going to want to gather around him more and more often. His teaching whispered obedience. Very quickly, jot it down. Don't want to spend much time there. Hebrews chapter 13, verse 7. Hebrews 13, verse 17. And Hebrews 13, verse 24. All of those three scriptures imply to the religious, I hate to use that term, but you'll know what I mean, to the religious overseer, or the pastor, or pastors, or evangelist, or you name it, that is ministering to your soul. Listen to what Paul says. Very important. He says, remember those who rule over you. Now, if somebody comes on the scene and says, submit, I rule over you, I'm the pastor, you know what? I think it's time for you to find another church. There's something wrong with that guy. That's not how Jesus did it. And that's not what the word authority would mean. Remember those who rule over you, who spoke the word of God to you, whose faith you should follow, considering the outcome of their conduct. They're going to stand before God in the end. And every teacher, evangelist, pastor knows that I better be careful about what I teach and how I teach it, because I will stand before God in the end alone, and he's going to hold me accountable. That fear in a godly way, or the word actually for fear, as I should use, is the word awesome. That awesome appointment that I know I have with God should cause me to be humble, to be simple, should be careful, and never assume or impose authority. Paul says, remember those who rule over you. If somebody's ruling over you, this is what the result should be biblically. You should grow in the grace and knowledge of Jesus. If you are well-loved and well-taught, you should be growing up in Jesus, dependent upon Jesus, not the church's hotline, not a few people in the church, not the pastor or not the priest, not the father or the mother. Jesus. Hebrews 13, 7 says, obey those who rule over you and be submissive to them. Why? Because they watch out for your souls. It should be a joy. Can you imagine? Jesus says, my what? Yoke, it's easy. My burden, it's light. That was radical for the people to hear. It was inviting. Another thing that we see this morning, his teaching whispered obedience, yes, but also his teaching painted pictures. When he taught, he had the ability, when he came teaching, to paint pictures with words. Very, very important. You remember in 2 Timothy 3:16 that says all scripture is given by inspiration of God and is profitable for doctrine? This now, in teaching, this would be now reproof. Consider this, to make us realize what is wrong in our lives. How did Jesus often do that? Hey, you don't come on the scene, and a lot of zealous Christians have this tendency. They get saved on Sunday and they get to work on Monday and they burn the whole company. You're all going to hell! Somebody says something, oh, that's it, you're going to burn, you're out of here, you know, and boom, that's not going to win people to Christ. Reproof, 2 Timothy 3:16 tells us, that Scripture's given that it is to reprove. This word is very, very important because it's to show us what is disapproving, what's not pleasing to God. How do you walk up to somebody and say, excuse me, but God's called me to rebuke you? They will not listen to you, friend. Who made you the Holy Spirit in their life anyhow? There's always the little fault finders and sin sniffers that are around every church. I don't know why, but they're in every church. Do you realize what you did? What? Did you hear what you said? What? You know what? And they're just fault finding. Got a little notebook. They look like a spiritual Poindexter. Oh. And away they write, sin sniffers and fault finders. You will never get someone to grow in Jesus that way. How did Jesus Christ do it? When he reproved someone, how did he do it? Well, example this way. When he was teaching the disciples, he said this. It says, and in Mark 12, 38, Jesus in his teaching said to them, beware of the scribes who desire to go around with long robes. Ooh, men love long robes. Religion loves long robes. The longer, the better. They love greetings in the marketplaces. Hi, Rabbi Joe. Yes, I'm Rabbi Joe. They love greetings in the marketplace where it's crowded. Hello, hello, hello. Oh, yes, thank you. Thank you. They love that. The flesh loves that. Recognition. Jesus says, beware of that. Be careful. He says, they love the best seats in the synagogue. A little name on it. A little name there. I donated $1,000, so this is my seat. Interesting. Wow. Jesus says, listen, don't be like those guys. And he says, for a pretense, make long prayers. He says, but in reality, they receive the greater condemnation. See, long prayers, for some strange reason, long prayers are synonymous with, in the Bible, of fleshly offerings. The scriptures warn us to be careful about prayer, to be short at prayer, quick at it. When you come before the Lord, speak it directly and that's it. But not the religious person. Long prayers, all this stuff. So what's Jesus saying? When he's teaching, he's painting a picture. He says, you guys, listen. And he might have even pointed across the courtyard. See the scribes and the Pharisees? Look at them over there. He graphically presented the word to them. He said things like this. Consider the lilies of the field. They neither toil nor do they spin. Yet Solomon in all of his beauty was not arrayed like one of these flowers. And that, if you would have been there with Jesus in his picturesque teaching, you would have laughed. You don't see a lily going, and, you know, stressing out. Jesus says, look at the simplicity of this. And it clicked in the mind of people. My goodness, Lord, I understand this. No, the scripture warns us. And he taught us when he reproved us, and he continually does it because he loves us, he will often use very graphic pictures to get our attention. Why? That's how we learn. That is how you and I learn.
1: 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And now, let's get back to today's message. Once again, here's Pastor Jack.
0: Matthew 23, verse 27, a very horrible verse. Matthew 23:27 says, woe unto you, scribes and Pharisees, hypocrites! For you are like whitewashed tombs. Well, that doesn't make any sense to you and I. Not yet. And indeed, they appear beautiful on the outside, but inside are full of dead men's bones and uncleanness. When Jesus spoke that picturesque statement, everybody recognized immediately what he was saying. Woe unto you, scribes and Pharisees. You're like a whitewashed tomb. They paint tombs there white, graveyards. They paint them white so people don't stumble over them in the night because that would defile you. And they're very bright. They almost glow from a distance, even in the moonlight. Outwardly, Jesus says, you look great on the outside, but the inside, you're full of absolute hypocrisy. That was graphic teaching. People got it. Somebody today, and I'm just making this up, if this offends you or upsets you, I'm sorry, I don't mean to. But somebody might say today, you know, Be careful of that man over there. He's as truthful as a politician. Well, that means I understand exactly what he meant. He meant, don't trust that man. You know? Watch out. Jesus in his teaching unlocks to the heart of man what he's trying to convey. Let's continue on with this. His teaching whispered obedience. His teaching painted pictures. And his teaching warned of consequences. Yes, warned of consequences. And that corresponds to 2 Timothy 3:16. The third admonition there is that the Bible is profitable for correction. That means it straightens us out. And Luke chapter 22, verse 25, the Bible says, "And he said unto them, the kings of the Gentiles exercise lordship over them, and those who exercise authority over them are called benefactors, but not so among you. On the contrary, he who is the greatest among you, let him be as the younger, and he who governs among you as he who serves. For who is greater, the one who sits at the table or the one who serves? Is not the one who sits at the table greater? Yet I am among you as one who serves." Jesus is obviously the greatest, but he came serving. And he taught regarding correction this type of a warning, that if we are Christians, and he's speaking to his disciples, he says, don't get all haughty and puffed up that you know the way to heaven. Don't be all haughty and puffed up that you know how to find a verse in the Bible, that you know how to serve people. He says, in fact, I, being the creator of the universe, I've humbled myself and I'm serving you. What an excellent way of teaching a deep truth that, look, let's be honest, every one of us have a hard time with. I'm going to confess something of yours because it's something of mine. All of us enjoy being served. And don't tell me you don't. We do. Jesus says, listen, the example is this to those who follow me. Serve one another. And he taught us that if we didn't do this, that there's consequences. And there are obviously consequences to many things, things that we neglect to do and things that we shouldn't be doing. And Jesus teaches not by slamming down the cosmic fly swatter out of heaven and splatting you. He teaches by picking you up. Remember, I've told you before how God spanks. I think it's a wonderful way how he spanks. When he spanks us who believe, his children, he'll never spank somebody who's not his child, by the way. But when he spanks us, he comes down and scoops up, catches us right in the rear end there, and with his spank, we're uplifted. Only God can spank like that. If you don't discipline a child with love that way, you know what you're going to do? You're going to raise up a child that is filled with guilt, because that infraction will load up on their conscience over and over, on top of the next, on top of the next. It must be cleared. And you owe that to your child, to love them that way. Let their heart be freed, because the judgment has come. God does that with us. He corrects us, but it always builds us up. Always builds us up. So the next thing that we see this morning in Christ and his earthly work is this, and that is his teaching brought about assurance. When Jesus spoke, he brought about assurance to our hearts. Assurance. And he does it today. The Bible tells us in John chapter 10, verse 27, "My sheep hear my voice, and I know them. They follow me, and I give them eternal life, and they shall never perish." I love when God talks like that. "They will never perish, neither shall anyone snatch them out of my hand. My Father, who has given them to me, is greater than all, and no one is able to snatch them out of my Father's hand." If I count the hands that are involved, there's the hand of Jesus, and there's the hand of the Father, and the Bible says in John chapter 10, you're right in the middle. You are right in the middle of the hands of God, and you're safe. When Jesus taught, he brought assurance to the soul, to the heart of everyone who heard him. Jesus says in Matthew chapter 15, beginning at verse 3, he says, "What man is there among you that has 100 sheep and one of them goes astray? Does he not leave the 99 and go after that one sheep that is astray? And once he's brought him or caught him, he brings him back and rejoices?" That's how God loves you. Are you sinning? I know we sin. We sin in our thoughts, or we sin in our imaginations. We may even sin in action. But are you backslidden right now? Are you backslidden as a Christian? Are you looking back at a time when you were more right on with God? If you can, you're backslidden. And God would say to you right now, I've left the 100 and I've come, or I've left the 99 and I've come after the one. That's you. And he says, I want to pick you up and put you over my shoulders again and bring you back home. I want to encourage you, friend, listen to him. Listen to him, because a faithful shepherd, if a sheep continues to wander away, a faithful shepherd will break the leg of that lamb to keep him from wandering off. He loves you. He loves me. Jesus' teaching brought about assurance. It's awesome to realize that when Christ taught, the scriptures say, yes, that the common people heard him gladly, but it says that gathered to him were all the tax collectors, or the IRS agents today, the prostitutes, the muggers, the bums, the thieves, the outcasts. Now that's teaching. That is an awesome thing. Jesus did this very teaching. The next thing that we see this morning, the second point to our study, is this. Christ came to earth to preach. Here's the difference. The teaching is instructive. Preaching is evangelistic. There's the teaching that goes to the body, that goes to you. Those who are already saved, those who already know Christ, he teaches. Preaching is evangelism. The word preaching means to herald forth the news, or the evangel, good news, God news. So Jesus came to earth to preach. We saw this in Matthew chapter 4, verse 23. He went all about preaching the kingdom of God.
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0: 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It has been so good to be with you today, and I pray you find yourself in the grace and mercy of our Lord Jesus Christ. 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
5: In 1783, the Revolutionary War was nearly over, but America's future remained uncertain. Officers in the Continental Army were angry. Congress had failed to provide promised pay, and some considered using the Army's power to force the government's hand. George Washington understood their frustration, but he also knew the liberty they had fought to win could be destroyed by the very army that secured it. Washington confronted his officers and urged them to choose honor, patience, and loyalty to the Republic over rebellion. He could have used their anger to increase his own power. Instead, he used his influence to restrain it. Power asks what it can take. Character asks what duty requires. Washington's lesson still stands. Freedom survives when leaders place principle above ambition and remain faithful to God, country, and the people they serve.
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0: 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Well, I'm here with author and speaker June Hunt. And tonight, June, the beginning of our segment, before our caller joins us, I thought we would talk about loneliness. This is something that everybody can experience from time to time, but I guess the question is, when does it go from there's nobody around me today to something that just really consumes us and really causes problems? So I know you've written about that in The Keys for Living, so love for you to talk to us about that.
1: You know, at the beginning of most of our Keys for Living, I have a true story dealing with me. And what I wrote about loneliness was this. I start with two words, not good. What do you think God was referring to the very first time he spoke those words, not good? Being without food or shelter, being selfish or cruel. No, in the very first book of the Bible, the Lord God said, it is not good for the man to be alone. This is Genesis 2:18. God did not design us to be alone, meaning just this sense of total aloneness. Of course, there will always be times when we'll be by ourselves. However, aloneness should not be our permanent state. And he knew that after an excessive period of time of being alone, we would then become lonely. And looking back on my life, I remember an especially lonely time. I was stunned by something that had happened within a very special relationship. I was so hurt, so wounded, that my heart ached with pain. While I had the support of a loving mother and several true friends, I didn't want to share the depth of my hurt with them. And although they knew some details, I didn't feel like I could unload my overwhelming pain onto them, or actually anyone. And truthfully, nothing that anyone said or did could lift the hurt from my heart. And during this time, I walked into a card store and I saw a tender sentiment about friendship. And suddenly my eyes filled with tears. And I remember having tears all the way through a movie about a loving relationship. And I rarely cried. My dad said tears were a sign of mental illness, and so we were not allowed to cry. And I knew that was wrong. But nevertheless, I hardly could believe my own response then, you know, in my adult world to have tears, because I had blocked tears for so long. And yet this loss of an endearing relationship, you know, it could be whether by death or divorce or desertion or any kind, can leave us feeling devastated. Loneliness is not an issue of physical distance. Two people can live under the same roof, yet still feel terribly lonely. Someone dear can be near. But if the heart-to-heart connection is lost, tears can flow. Like, think about the lonesome clown in the midst of a crowd, smiling on the outside, but no, weeping on the inside. I remember this Saturday in particular, I took my friend to the airport for the last time. Going home alone, never to return again, that person I would not see again. I believe that. I never anticipated the rupture in our relationship. And driving away from the airport, I realized my heart will keep aching if I don't do something. So who can I help? And 20 minutes later, I arrived at my mom's house with this pronouncement: I'm your willing slave for the rest of the day. What projects do you want me to work on? Mom was surprised, delighted, overjoyed. And oh, what we accomplished that afternoon and evening. And I adored every moment with her. You know, the Bible says we are to look after the widows. Honor your mother and father. But and candidly, my blessing, it was a blessing to do both that day. Mom was a widow. I think the point here is we can be surprised. We can be deeply hurt. We can be crushed. If there is not that special relationship that we should be experiencing with very select people, God's choice of people. And so I think the issue is we need to pay attention when we sense genuine loneliness and have some options of what to do. Psalm 107 verse 2 says, "Let the redeemed of the Lord tell their story." One of the greatest encouragements to our team is hearing how God is using this ministry in the lives of others. Over the years, we've heard from listeners who found comfort in their grief, healing in their relationships, and strength through difficult seasons because of God's truth shared on Hope in the Night. 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

0: 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That team works during normal business hours, and they can assist you in finding and purchasing materials from our vast library of over 100 topics. June, let's get to our caller tonight. We have a new caller to Hope in the Night. Let's welcome Jessica to the program.
1: Well, hi, Jessica. Welcome to Hope.
2: Hi, how are you?
1: Well, I'm blessed to talk with you. How can we help you?
2: Yes, I'm blessed to be here. I just had a major surgery on Monday, and I had some internal bleeding, and they had to go back in, and I'm blessed to be here.
1: Well, that's serious. So I'm all the more grateful that you're able to talk with me right now.
2: Yes.
1: So what's going on in your life?
2: I've had quite a few trials here recently. My children's father's parents they want custody of my kids. I feel like I don't have the fair advantage as far as having something to stand on is to have my, like, they're my kids. I feel like I should be obligated to be their mother.
1: Wow. So you're talking about the grandparents. Are they your grandparents?
2: No, they're their father's mom and dad.
1: Ah. Okay, and they are wanting custody of your own children.
2: Yes.
1: Wow. So what are the ages of your children?
2: One just turned 7, and the other one is 8. He'll be 9 in November.
1: Wow. Well, how are they doing? Are they feeling challenged, or are they... let me ask this question. What is your relationship with the 7-year-old and your almost 9-year-old? Your relationship?
2: I feel like, I have a more, I guess, emotional bond with my oldest son. He's very, very tenderhearted. He's a mama's boy for sure.
1: Okay.
2: My youngest son, he loves his mama, but he's definitely when his daddy's around, he's all about his dad, which is not very often. But I don't feel like I love both my children, but I don't feel like he loves me as his mama as much as
1: I hear what you're saying. There, each child in a family, they can be loved, but there can be something that makes the relationship unique. Like, you will only have one child who was your first child. And... you've described that relationship with that son, a precious emotional bond with your oldest. And he'll always have that role as the elder son. And that's normal. Now, sounds like there's another part of the story here. The father of the children. Did you all have a marriage ceremony?
2: No, we were not married. We separated about 7 months after my youngest, after he was born. When we separated because of his behaviors, we felt that it was necessary for the boys to stay with his parents while he moved out because of his anger issues. And also at the time, I was going through home. I had to remodel parts of my home for mold problems, and I was just trying to get things back to normal for myself before my kids came back to live at my house full time. But I did spend time with them regularly. Like, I've spent time with them regularly. I've gone to school, you know, participated with school and extracurricular activities and things like that. But I guess my oldest son, he knows that what we're doing is not normal. And my youngest son, I feel like he thinks that this is what we're supposed to do, that this is okay. And he's showed more of a bond with his grandmother here recently, and I've not been able to spend as much time with him as I've wanted to because of my health issues and things like that have kind of hindered my ability to do things with him. And I feel like that's kind of put a little bit of a hurt in our relationship. But
1: When you and the father of the first child, did you make a decision to not marry for a particular reason?
2: No, well, they have the same father.
1: Mm-hmm.
2: But no, we couldn't get along, and we never reached a point where we felt like we could be a stable family. And so I decided that for my safety and for theirs, that it was best if he moved out of the home.
1: Okay, so it sounds like you initially were together, but then later, based on how, and correct me if I'm wrong, my interpretation was how he treated you. There were problems about being cohesive and being healthy together.
2: Yes.
1: And that's why, and it sounds like it was your decision primarily because you were concerned about the dynamic of the whole family, meaning here you've got these two sons, and number one son was emotionally bonded with you, but the second son was more, sounds like, was he was closer to his dad, but there was something it's like something wasn't safe. Would you describe what would make that the environment not safe? On occasion,
2: yeah, his behaviors, aggressive behaviors, the way he would lash out at me and at the children for no reason. With my youngest son at the time, he was only maybe 7 months old, and he went in their room and woke them up, and he started crying, and he was getting angry and was being loud with him and for no reason. When it wasn't the child's fault at all. It was his. He was never helpful when as far as taking care of both of them. When I was, I'd done most of it on my own. When he was home, he wasn't really in the home helping me, and I was very stressed and emotionally hurt as well. And I had expressed my concerns with his mother for a while that I needed some help, and she was not very helpful in the advice. And I felt that it was necessary that he, for me to have any kind of, I guess, the hope of my family being a family, mm-hmm. even if that meant without him, that I wanted him to leave.
1: Okay. And so how did that play out when you obviously communicated that to him? What was his attitude and his actions?
2: At first he thought I was kind of joking. He didn't take me seriously. And then when I expressed that I was serious and that I wanted him to leave, and to the extent that I would call the law if he didn't leave the home because of the way he was behaving in front of our children, that I would, you know, that I would take further action. And his mother was, you know, was helpful in saying that, you know, well, don't do that, you know, just let the boys stay with us, and that way that he could get his things out, and, you know, that if we wanted to talk about things or however. And it didn't work out that way. There was not really much talking, and so he proceeded to move his things out of the home, and he never stayed with her. That might be his address, but he doesn't live there. He's never there, and my children hardly ever see him because they come to my house upset.
1: So then the kids did move out to their grandparents' home, not your parents.
2: No, his parents. That's where they stay. They stay the majority of the time. Yeah.
1: Okay. And was it clear? Did you make it clear to them that they would be coming back to your house?
2: Yes.
1: Okay. And was it your house initially where the father of the kids were was there for a period of time, and it was your home? Is that correct?
2: But yes, then my house.
1: And then things, he was inconsiderate and not responsive and not helpful. And so therefore, he did leave the home because you did threaten to call the police. And
2: yes.
1: What I hear is that his mother obviously made a suggestion, why don't the kids stay at my home, at our home for the... She and her husband, is that correct?
2: Yes.
1: Wow. Was anything ever put in writing that you had written, or was anything in writing at all about the arrangement?
2: No.
1: Okay.
2: No, we had later on a medical power of attorney.
3: Are you that person everyone comes to when they're struggling? The friend everyone leans on in a crisis? The strong one trying to hold things together for everyone else? 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

0: 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Our staff will reach out to you and we'll find a time for you to join us. We would love to have you as a guest. There's no reason for you to figure out what you're dealing with. Figure it out yourself. Type it into the web. Type it into AI. Let's give you biblical hope and practical help. So please call us and reach out if we can help you. Let's continue the conversation with June and Jessica.
1: Well, sweetheart, I hear the hurt and I hear a lot of the confusion. Help me understand, where are your parents?
2: My mom died when I was nine, December 28th, 2001. She had cirrhosis of the liver, which at the time I did not know that that's what was wrong with her.
1: Wow.
2: I moved in with my aunt, which is my mom's sister, and she raised me until I was 13, and then I moved in with my dad because she was going to move away with her grandkids to be a nanny. And I wanted a normal family, so I thought I would, you know, moving in with my dad, that would happen. And my dad stayed there with me and his girlfriend at the time. They had been together for quite a few years, but she was a school teacher, and I moved in with them for about a year, and then my dad left. He went on a shutdown to California. He was a welder, and when he came back, he didn't come back to live with us. So pretty much his ex-girlfriend raised me for the next 3 years, and she'd done a great job. I was done really well in school. I was a straight-A student. I was in the top 10%, you know, honors my classes and all that fun stuff. And my dad, we've had somewhat of a relationship, but he's in the early stages of dementia. So he has his good days and bad days, but it's hard to have a relationship now, only because it's, you know, half the time he doesn't remember what day it is. He remembers my kids. I mean, every time I talk to him, he asks me about my boys, but he doesn't really recall much of anything else. So I'm taking care of a dad who really never took care of me. In between my own family issues.
1: Yes. Sweetheart, have you been in a meaningful church? Have you had a positive experience of attending church and having someone like a wonderful Bible teacher? What has been your experience or lack of experience with the church? I'm talking about a Christian church.
2: My oldest son went to Vacation Bible School last year, and he decided that he wanted to get baptized, and he chose to get baptized on the day on my mother's birthday. From that point, I started going to Bible studies and attending church events, and later on, you know, I was going to a Bible study every other Monday, and something that the preacher had said, he said, well, you know, the way we look at, the way you can look at it, he said, if you were to leave from this class tonight and you went home, say you and Daxon and Braden were on the way home, and something happened, and, you know, if you got into an accident, would you be okay with yourself and where you went? Meaning, have I accepted Jesus into my life, and, you know, would I go to heaven or would I go to hell?
1: Mm-hmm.
2: And that kind of really hurt my heart and made me cry. And we talked a little bit after our class got over, and I, you know, gave my accept the life, you know, Christ in my heart, and that I was a sinner and I wanted to be saved and baptized. And I later became baptized the day that my mom died, which was December 28th. And I've been actively involved in church, and I've been going to church every Sunday. I play the flute at church and try to take the boys to as many events as I can go to with them. But I've had a few unfortunate events this year that have put a hindrance on me being involved with much of anything.
1: Is that where you were talking about the your physical condition, or was there something that was an incident that occurred that was upsetting?
2: No, just the physical condition. I was sick in April, and I went to the ER with a fever of 103.4, only to find out that my intestines were twisted, and that was my first incident at the hospital, and then they told me I had to have the surgery. And so I went for the surgery, and the church, my church is very supportive of me, and they helped me have the, so I was able to have the procedure. And I've had a lot of people praying for me. And Monday night, after the first procedure, the boys' grandma brought them up there to visit with me, and she said, "You don't look too good." She said, "Your numbers, your blood pressure was low, and my heart rate was high." She kept asking me, "Did I feel okay? Was I nauseous, or could I understand? Was I coherent?" And I said, "Yeah, I feel okay." And little did I know that they had to go back in. They had to do an emergency surgery because they didn't complete everything, and there was a little tiny blood vessel they said they missed. I was bleeding internally.
3: Life can be messy, but you don't have to figure it out alone.
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4: Spiritual stability, and you've been, and I'm very proud of you. I remember you first said the oldest son, the elder son, wanted to go to VBS, Vacation Bible School, and you went, and through that, he was introduced into a relationship with Jesus Christ. Is that right?
5: Yes.
4: And then you were going to Bible studies. By the way, just on a personal level, I was not exposed to this kind of a church and until I was 15. And I missed all the Vacation Bible School opportunities. And so it's wonderful that you've been able to expose your sons to a church that teaches the Bible. And see, I grew up, I was in a church, but there was no Bible. So it was very, very different. And, but the leaders, even though I didn't verbalize anything, I couldn't get it out, the dysfunction that I had, the leaders were extraordinary. And I just thought, wow, you know, here all of a sudden I'm in a Bible class and I know nothing. All the other students knew so much, but everyone was kind to me. And they would help turn in the Bible because I didn't even own a Bible. And so I'm hearing that in spite of the trials that you've been experiencing, you have had positive people who pray for you, who care about you and the boys, and they have been a concrete help to you. Is that correct?
5: Yes.
4: That is huge. And Your sons will, later on even, they will recognize that you made right choices by prioritizing them being in a meaningful church that taught the Word of God, the Bible. How have they been doing in terms of spiritual growth right now? I know you said your son, the older son, that he wanted to be baptized. And so was he baptized?
5: Yeah, my oldest son, he was baptized on September 7th, which was my mother's birthday.
4: Yeah.
5: And my youngest son, he was baptized with me on December 28th.
4: Oh.
5: But he's not shown much of interest as far as things with church. He's still kind of I don't think he finds it as meaningful as my oldest son does, but they both go to church with me on Sundays, but the youngest son, he doesn't really pay attention to, like, he, I don't think he finds the purpose in it as much as his brother does.
4: Well, you know, they're both growing, and you can pray that there will be, because I saw this over and over. Later, I became a youth director, and I would see how there would be, here'd be a boy, and sometimes it's like, oh, how

0: wonderful. I would see a type of healthy relationship between the Bible teacher, a man, and then here would be this boy. And it is amazing how many boys have had a changed life because of someone, another man at a church that took interest and really valued pouring into that boy. I saw it over and over when I was a youth director. And so that can be part of your prayer for especially the younger boy. And it sounds to me like God is using you wonderfully and you're responding as you should.
1: Do you ever struggle to believe that God loves you, that He accepts you, forgives you, and sees you as His precious, beloved child? So many people have a distorted picture of God, that He is distant, disappointed, or doesn't care about what's going on in our lives. The truth is, God cares about you more than you know. 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

0: 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If you're facing a problem and like to be a guest on this program, just call 1-800-NIGHT-17 or text the word caller to 70919. That's all you need to do to get the scheduling process started. Find a time where you can join us. Program happens 11 p.m. to midnight, and that's Central Time because we're in Texas. So that's when you need to be available. It's just that simple. We want to help you. We don't want you to go into the internet or into AI to find your answers. We want you to get the answers from us. So let's finish this call with June and Jessica.
1: Well, sweetheart, I have tremendous empathy for you, and I have I care about your future. There's one thing I rarely say, but there are a lot of people who listen to this program throughout the United States. And there are some who felt called, literally called by God to pray for a person who is talking with me. And I'm going to ask those who are feeling led by the Lord to pray for you, Jessica, about how you know you want to do what's best for the children, your two sons, age 7 and almost 9, of the two boys. And now you've got a different and unusual situation. Now, correct me if I'm wrong. My understanding is, with what you've told me, they were at your house, and it was your home. The person you were never married to, the father of the children, mm-hmm. but then because of his treatment toward everyone in the family, just about everyone, you had him leave because I'm talking about the man you were living with. And he left. But the two kids right now are staying with his parents. Is that yeah. correct?
2: Yeah.
1: And am I understanding that they would like to have custody? Is that a part of this issue here?
2: Yes.
1: Okay. Talk to me about what you feel about that.
2: Well, By the way,
1: I'm going to say, I know you have been seriously ill, and you've had surgeries, but that's not the case right now. Is that right?
2: In terms of this, okay.
1: So that was helpful for a period of time. Now, okay, to say what you believe is what you think is right for the future.
2: I feel like I deserve a chance to be their mother, that I want my kids to come home and allow me to be their mother and to love them as they should have that love, because that was something that I didn't have growing up.
1: Yes. And I hear that. You had tremendous instability growing up. And, of course, your mom died early and multiple things. But you are their mother. Now, have you had anyone talking with you from, like, what I'm actually thinking about is there someone that the pastor knows, or whoever you might have a meaningful relationship with there, with at the church, someone who is a lawyer?
2: I've spoken with somebody at the church, and they've been praying for me and praying about the situation, but there's nobody through the church that they've referred or that they know that can help me.
1: Do you, have you specifically asked if there is a lawyer that they have at the church?
2: I have, and they don't really know. They've not had to have anybody that they've dealt with the situation like mine. Yeah. They referred the state's legal aid, but I was denied when I put in an application.
1: You were denied. In other words, there's something in North Carolina called the state legal aid. Is that what you said?
2: Yes, North Carolina legal aid.
1: Mm-hmm.
2: They take into consideration, I guess, the circumstances, and usually more so with like a current domestic violence situations, they accept cases, but my case was denied.
1: Okay. I know there are people, and I'm not saying that this is what you should do. I'm just going to mention, I had a friend whose mother worked for a congressman, and she described all these cases, all these unusual things that she would get calls on, and because she, again, worked for this congressman, apparently, and this was my understanding, it's like congressmen and congresswomen, they deal with all kinds of situations that, I mean, all the way from adoptions and, you know, childcare, all kinds of things that I was unaware of. This is years ago when I began to first be aware, and I thought, this is amazing what they are exposed to. And I'm just wondering if there is an effort that you ought to put forth to just say, I need help. And am I correct that you live in North Carolina?
2: Yes.
1: That's a beautiful state, wonderful state. And so it would seem that you could at least... See, the good news is there are different agencies in our world, in the United States, I'll make it that way, that handle different kinds of cases, and... They need to know about what the issue would be. You are the mother. You have not been abusive. You are the rightful direct parent. And it's not that grandparents can't have any role. It's just you should be as the parent have to have the right to literally have the major say in the upbringing of these two boys.
2: Yes.
1: These are very tender ages. There's so much that is going to happen to them as they grow. And school activities and church activities that can make a big difference. I hear your tender care toward them and your desire to do whatever is needful. So I think, and it sounds like you've tried to think of someone at the church, and whoever you've talked with, they're not aware of someone. But now, did you go, did somebody go to, and some churches are larger, some are much smaller, but have they exhausted the list of people? Like yesterday, I ended up being with a lawyer who is at my church, and I this man has helped so many people. In fact, I said, "Do you know?" And I mentioned this particular name, Dee Dee, and he said, "Oh, I've got her case right here before me. I'm doing X for her." And I thought, "Oh, that's wonderful." So the point is, has somebody, do you have any relationship at all with the pastor or assistant pastor or a deacon?
2: Yes, with the pastor and the assistant pastor.
1: Okay.
2: They were with me. Actually, they were with me at the hospital when I had my surgery.
1: Wow. Okay. That's wonderful. So I'm assuming that they are the ones who had basically said there's not anyone at our church who could help you in this situation. Is that correct? Is that the word that you received?
2: Yes.
1: Okay.
2: He said one of the pastors would continue to pray about it, the situation, and he would help me try to find resources, but legal aid was and they denied my application.
1: Okay. Well, I'm going to suggest, and because all you can do is ask, but find out who the Congress individuals are and at least seek to see if that person, whoever works for your congressman, I guess you could do the same thing for Senate. Sometimes it matters if they themselves have had a particular painful situation in their own home or in their own family, I think let's at least consider you going, finding out who your congressman or congresswoman is, and then contact that office and just say you need help to know what to do, because it involves two children. Because people many times are very touched and they want to help when this is that kind of situation. I'm very proud of you. Continue your growth with the Lord. I'm going to be sending you some gifts from our ministry, and I'm asking others to pray.
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7: In 1783, the Revolutionary War was nearly over, but America's future remained uncertain. Officers in the Continental Army were angry. Congress had failed to provide promised pay, and some considered using the Army's power to force the government's hand. George Washington understood their frustration. But he also knew the liberty they had fought to win could be destroyed by the very army that secured it. Washington confronted his officers and urged them to choose honor, patience, and loyalty to the Republic over rebellion. He could have used their anger to increase his own power. Instead, he used his influence to restrain it. Power asks what it can take. Character asks what duty requires. Washington's lesson still stands. Freedom survives when leaders place principle above ambition and remain faithful to God, country, and the people they serve.
8: Knowing God from Harvest with Pastor and Evangelist Greg Laurie.
9: Tetelestai, it's a very interesting word. It has multiple shades of meaning. It means it is completed. It means it is accomplished. Another way to translate it is finished, it stands finished, and it will always be finished. And so there hung Jesus on the cross of Calvary. And he says, Tetelestai, it is finished. So what was finished? Finished was Satan's stronghold on humanity. Hebrews 2:14 says, through death he might destroy him and had the power of death, that is, the devil. Listen to this. Because of what Jesus did on the cross, you do not have to be a slave to any kind of vice or power. You don't have to be a slave to alcohol. You don't have to be a slave to drugs. You don't have to be a slave to your temper. You don't have to be a slave to pornography. You don't have to be a slave to anyone or anything, because Christ broke that stranglehold at the cross of Calvary. But there's even more. Finished was our salvation. So there's nothing I can do to add to the work he's done for me. And I should understand my salvation is purchased. It's finished. Tetelestai. It's a done deal. It's yours.
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19: How do you deal with these leaders that don't want to be disqualified and then come back to their churches or start a new ministry, whatever it is? And I think that we need to understand that we need to have the fear of God and to be holy as He is holy. And when we do that, we're going to be convicted. There's convictions, there's restoration.

0: Welcome to Somebody Loves You Radio, the Bible teaching ministry of Roel Rees in Diamond Bar, California. It's good to have you with us for Straight Talk with Roel and Pastors Dale and Sean. Today they'll focus on properly managing the sinful failures of those in church leadership. Today's conversation will show us that there's a balance between holding leaders accountable when they fall and allowing room for grace and restoration. Now, here's Roel Rees.
1: I thought that today we would do something different. I want to speak about leaders that get into a ministry, they're doing well, and then they fall. And when I say fall, they get into a sin that disqualifies them from service. And I thought I'd read something that Chuck wrote in one of his devotionals that I read yesterday. It's a devotion, Touch God, he says. What does it mean to have your heart touched by God? The answer, it means that God is now at the center of your will and your being. It means that you have surrendered your life in totality unto him. 1 Samuel 10:26-27. Mm-hmm. When you come to Christ, I think that it's important to understand there's a difference. When I say difference, it's the same God, the same Holy Spirit. But when you're called to be at a higher level, too much is given, much was required. And I think that when you come to that place in your life that you've been called by the Lord, there's the anointing, there's the message, and then there's the discipline, or there's the integrity that has to be completed. And what I found out over the years in dealing with pastors, and of course being today with 2010 churches that are Calvary chapels, and you have these young guys and guys in their mid-age and these guys that are old, some of them that have fallen into sin. And I wrote three things down here. They've fallen into women, money, pride, or sexual encounters. They will disqualify you. There are ministries that believe that once you fall, you can't get back into the ministry. Mm. But what about grace? Mm. You know, what about the law? And I think that it has to be clarified, because sometimes weak men fall into things that they shouldn't. And the problem is they haven't been in the Word, or somebody attracted to a beautiful woman, or if you're a woman, fall into in love with a guy. And a lot of times in counseling people, two pastors, with a woman comes in, she has marriage problems and she doesn't know what to do. So she's listening to me when I'm counseling her, and she says, man, I wish I had a man just like this. So the devil comes along. She's pretty, and so you want to counsel with her again, or she wants to counsel with you. So the enemy sees an opportunity to open the door for that person to fall. And when I say fall, they fall in love with each other, or they lust after each other. So I think it's important as pastors, as leaders, and as just common people, how can we solve this problem?
2: Well, yeah, I'd like to start off with how it can be prevented, how we can help.
1: Yeah.
2: Because that's what we need to be there for, is to help. We're not there bringing out the gun to shoot those who fall. One thing you've always said, Pastor Raul, is we don't leave our wounded.
1: Yeah.
2: You know, we don't leave them for dead.
1: We've all been wounded.
2: We don't shoot the wounded.
1: Right.
2: It's not a matter of just taking somebody out of ministry. It's the hardest thing in the world to take somebody out of ministry. Mm-hmm. We've had to do it. It breaks our heart. I weep.
1: Yep.
2: Because I know that in the beginning they were sincere in most cases. We saw them doing the right things, but like you said, a moment of weakness.
1: Yep.
2: And that's all it takes. Look at King David. You know, he didn't go to battle as he should have. He didn't maintain his role of leadership as he should have. He kicked back for a moment, just kicked back for a moment, thinking, I'll be okay. But all the time, Satan was working on him.
1: She was beautiful. She was
2: beautiful. She was beautiful, you know, and he knew what he was doing.
1: Yeah.
2: I mean, we can't deny it.
1: Knew her husband.
2: Exactly. Exactly. Well, and nothing's changed.
1: Yeah.
2: And today, that happens. Now, I first want to premise what we're going to do here. Discipline is a word that we need to understand. In the Bible, it means one thing. Today, it means another. Mm-hmm. Today, it means punishment. Mm-hmm. When we discipline our child, when we discipline somebody, it's all, our first thought is always punishment. Mm-hmm. But in the Bible, especially as we disciple people, it's training, it's teaching, it's encouraging, it's showing them the right direction.
1: So forgiving.
2: Yeah, yeah. I'd like to do some of that this morning, you know, in discipling those who desire to be in leadership. The Bible says those who desire the work of a bishop in 1 Timothy chapter 3 desire a good thing. Mm-hmm. And how do we know who they are? One thing we do here, and Pastor Rawl fed me right from the beginning, this is what we want in leadership, read 1 Timothy chapter 3. They must meet the qualifications. And how do we know they meet the qualifications? We need interaction. Be careful when you allow one person to choose your leaders. It should require two or three experienced, seasoned pastors or leaders who help the senior pastor, because nobody in our leadership is chosen without Pastor Rawl's final approval. He'll tell me, keep your eye on this person. I see perhaps an anointing on him. First thing we look for is the anointing. The anointing. Is he there at all times?
1: And he's come through repentance.
2: And he's come to repent. He has had a life change, as is necessary in salvation. We become a new creation in Christ Jesus. Old things passed away. Behold, all things become new. Is he a new person? And does he have evidence of it? Yeah. Just because somebody comes to you and says, hey, I'm ready to serve, doesn't mean they're ready to serve. All it means is they are asking to serve. And that's a good thing. But what we must do is now take our time so that we don't put them in a position like one of the qualifications is, be careful you don't appoint someone too soon, a novice, somebody new, because they can get puffed up. And when they get puffed up, they fall into the same condemnation as the devil. We don't want to do that to anybody.
1: Disqualification.
2: Yeah. Make sure that you have spent time with them. One thing Pastor Romaine would tell me, somebody wants to serve, great. Have them empty trash cans. Have them clean toilets. Have them do the difficult things, because if they aren't faithful in the small things, they certainly aren't going to be faithful.
1: So who's Pastor Romaine?
2: Pastor Romaine was, as many who are listening and have been around for a while remember, he was Pastor Chuck's first assistant pastor. Mm-hmm. And I believe God brought him to Pastor Chuck because Pastor Chuck was the leader. He was a strong leader, and he was a director, but Romaine was his balance, because mm-hmm. Pastor Chuck didn't really like to confront that much, but he
1: too
2: would
1: loving.
2: Point him. Yeah, he was too loving. His motto was, he was the apostle of love. That's what everybody used to call Pastor Chuck, but that's not what they call Romaine.
1: Yeah.
2: Romaine was gruff. He was hard. He was a gunnery sergeant.
1: In the Marine Corps.
2: He was a wonderful man in my estimation, by all means. And he was rough with me at times, but he made himself perfectly clear. And that was how important it was to choose a right leader. Yeah. We were there while he was vibrant and serving. And I learned everything. Mm-hmm. I can say that Pastor Rawl forced me to go down. And in the beginning, it was hard because he was different.
1: Yeah.
2: But I learned to love him, and then I would go down even alone to have lunch with him. But Pastor Rawl and I, at least once a month, took him to lunch, and he poured into me. And I know Pastor Rawl, he had poured into Pastor Rawl long before me. But he taught me so much about choosing a leader. Mm-hmm. And that helps in the long run, because whatever that person might do in regards to sin, and disqualification, it breaks the heart of the ministry. It does. It breaks the heart of the ministry, and it causes people to question the leadership of the ministry. So many things happen when a pastor or a leader falls. And I feel personally, maybe we didn't do our job the way we should have. So we have to make sure from the beginning, follow 1 Timothy chapter 3 in the qualifications of ministry. Most of the first part of it, about his home, about his private life. I ask pastors when they come on, or leaders when they come on, remember there can be no hidden sin. If there's something going on or has gone on in your life, I'm not going to tell everybody, but tell me. Yeah. So that if someone comes, and this is 1 Timothy 3, and makes an accusation, mm-hmm. let's say against Sean, mm-hmm. I can say to them, I already know, mm-hmm. and God has forgiven.
1: Because he shared with you.
2: He shared with me, It wasn't as though he was exposed. Mm-hmm. He shared with me. Mm-hmm. And
1: to rebuild him back.
2: Having sin in your life mm-hmm. isn't something that disqualifies you, because all have sinned and fallen short of the glory of God. It's when you hide your sin mm-hmm. and when you try and make it appear that you've done everything right. Well, that's foolish. We know that nobody has done everything right except Jesus.
1: Yeah, let me ask you this. It's for women too, right?
2: Oh, absolutely. Yeah. One of the things is, and so important, and Pastor Roll knows this, we've had Sharon in the ministry from the beginning, his wife. She went home to be with the Lord 2 years ago this May. And one thing she left behind was this type of leadership. She knew her women, and she spent time with her women. Mm-hmm. Please listen up, ladies. Spend time with your godly leaders. And it's difficult, but it is essential that you have a ministry that is consistent with the Word of God, with the Bible. But one thing Sharon always made sure of, you weren't a leader in her women's ministry unless you submitted to the authority of the church. Mm-hmm. And Raul knows that Sharon, the pastor's wife, any decision she would make, she would come and she would discuss it with me. And if I said no and I didn't approve, she wouldn't do it.
1: Yep.
2: She would just, okay, thank you, Dale, and walk
1: she
2: out.
1: She was in submission to the minister and the leaders.
2: She was always. And yes. She learned that from her mother.
1: Yes, and her father.
2: And her father. And they learned it from the Bible.
1: Yep.
2: They learned it from the Bible. So we're not against women in leadership here. We approve women in leadership. But there's certain things they can do, certain things they shouldn't do.
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1: This morning, as I was reading in my office in chapter 4 of 1 Timothy, he starts out by declaring here, he says, our hope is in the living God, who is the Savior of all people, particularly with all believers. He says, teach these things and insist everyone to learn them. Don't let anyone think less of you because you are young, or be an example to all believers in what you say, in the way you live, in your love, in your faith, in your purity. Until we get there, focus on reading the scriptures to the church, encouraging believers and teaching them. Do not neglect the spiritual gift you've received from the prophecy spoken over them when their elders of the church laid their hands on you. Give your complete attention to these matters. Throw yourself into your task so that everyone will see your progress. Keep in close watch on how to live and on your teaching. Stay true to what is right for the sake of your own salvation and the salvation of others who hear you. Sean, I mean, what do you have to say to these things for leaders, pastors, you know, elders, deacons, whatever it is, people in body?
3: A lot of good things. I love that portion that you just read from 1 Timothy chapter 4, because it's written from Paul to Timothy, who was called to be a pastor and leader. And he was going to be dealing with some of the issues we're talking about, and having to discipline, having to correct, having to bring people to maturity, all different kinds of sets of people. And he had to be confident in what God has anointed him and called him to, and that the evidence of his growth and maturity as a leader was going to be evident to all if you're led by the Spirit of God, because you're going to deal with a lot of stuff. Why? Because there's spiritual warfare in ministry. There's spiritual warfare in life. Dale brings up 1 Timothy chapter 3, the qualifications. Another one that we love is in James 3, that James gives his exhortation where he says, let not many of you become teachers, knowing that we shall receive the stricter judgment. And so there's more responsibility to a leader, right? A leader, when God starts using your life, you want to be very mindful, like, it's not you, it's the Lord. God gives you the opportunity to be used by the Lord, and that's why I think one of those qualifications, let not him be a novice, because people can get caught up in themselves. You can walk away from being the simple things of reading, devotion, receiving. A lot of times, wrong, guys get so busy serving and doing so many things, a lot of distractions, that they stop receiving and they stop growing. If you stop being teachable, or you think like you've made it, you're never going to have these battles any longer, you're going to fall short because Satan's never going to give up on you. And so this is obviously a problem in the church for the congregation, but as we talk about leaders, leaders do fall too. And you come back and you're like, why? And usually
1: it's not few.
3: And big pastors. There's a book by Jim Sabala. I forgot what it was called. But I was reading the introduction and he was talking about like this one particular pastor at that time. I don't know who he was in reference to. One of the big 80s ones.
1: Yeah.
3: And, they had saw something. They got back from ministry. They saw this guy preaching, and the way he was preaching, like the discernment in his God's in the spirit, was like something's off with him. Mm-hmm. So much so that he knew a close friend of him, and so he reached out. He's like, "Is so and so doing okay? Like, I just have this check in my heart." And his assistant was like broken.
1: Yeah.
3: He was like was writing his resignation because his pastor had gone off to the left or the right, but he ain't listening anymore. And he sent this letter saying, shut it down, is what he told them. Shut it down. Stop going all over the place because it's going to implode because you're not right with God.
1: Right.
3: But unfortunately, he's like, you don't know what you're talking about. He removed this leader and he continued his thing until a year, a couple years later, everything dismantled and it was exposed because that heart had drifted from God.
1: I like what you guys share with the whoever falls, but I like to say to them, you know, go home and read Paul's letter in chapter 20. Look at what he says at the end of his life. I think that's very important. At the end of his life, he sums up everything. He's going to be going to Rome. He's going to die. And he wants to make sure the other pastors and the church listen. Why? Because at the end of his letter, what do the elders do? They love him. They cry because they're not going to see him again into heaven. And I think that that can draw leaders back to the Lord if they really listen to the Holy Spirit. And the Holy Spirit is going to speak to them and they're going to repent. They're going to know I have to repent of this sin if I want to be used by the Lord. So then I go back to 1 Timothy, you know, chapter 3. So I read that. Now it means more to me because Paul has exhorted me. He's exhorting me. He wrote Timothy. So he says, this is what I wrote before. I'm old now, but I'm heading in the same direction, but a little bit more depth because I'm getting ready to leave to be with the Lord. Right, Dale?
2: Mm-hmm. Absolutely. It's always the problem. This is only a half hour long. Mm-hmm. And, you know, we were here this morning talking about...
1: It's almost over.
2: I know, discipline. I just wanted to mention this, if it's okay, Raul. What do we do if a leader in our church falls?
1: Mm-hmm.
2: How do we treat it? Well, I'm going to first say that every situation is different. There are minor issues and there are major issues.
1: Mm-hmm.
2: The minor issues we try and deal with alone, because they don't affect the congregation. The minor issues could lead to affecting it, but at this point, we see things, we evidence things, like Sean was saying about that one pastor that had fallen and nobody knew about it, but evidence was starting to come out. Pastor Roll and I, we knew a pastor like that, and I heard him on the radio answering questions. People were calling in, and somebody called in and said, hey, my daughter is dating a non-Christian. What can I do to help her break that relationship up? And he responded on the radio. I'll never forget it. We were on by Hollywood, and he said, oh, don't worry about it. You raised her up in a godly way. She will straighten it out. There's really nothing wrong. Well, the Bible specifically says we're not to be unequally yoked. And we were just like, what? Why isn't he helping this person with a child who is obviously making some wrong decisions? And as long as they're living under your roof, you have every right in the world to counsel them and to share with them what's going to happen when you engage in that kind of a relationship. And so we saw in him something wrong. Within 2 or 3 weeks, it becomes public that he had fallen with his secretary. Mm-hmm. And it was a big ministry, and he lost it all, became a used car salesman. Pastor Al and I were in a bookstore, and all of his books were on the shelves for sale. Mm-hmm. Man, what a heartbreak. Mm-hmm. Rawl opened one, and he goes, Dale, come here, look. And it was his name. I won't mention his name. Yeah. He's still struggling, and this was about 15 years ago.
1: His Bible.
2: It was his Bible with his name on it, and Rawl says, look, it's for sale. Yeah. I thought, this is what it looks like if you don't repent. But what if he had repented right away and admitted his guilt? Listen, there is time for restoration.
1: Right, leaving the ministry restored.
2: Yeah, but God knows who you are, and he knows what you've done. Sometimes people think, well, why isn't he a senior pastor? Why isn't he a pastor again? Well, sometimes you disqualify yourself permanently.
1: That's true. I mean, it's important to understand that. I mean, Sean, what do you think? Because we're getting short here.
3: Yeah, I think hitting on that note, the solutions. Galatians 6 tells us that, brethren, if anyone is overtaken in a trespass, you who are spiritual. You know, you need good leadership as a whole that has a goal. The goal should be restoration. People can resist a restoration on that side. And the Bible has a lot to say about that. If you're led by the Spirit of God, your heart should always be in discipline or correction to draw the people closer to the Lord and closer to maturity. Paul talked about this in Corinthians 2. Remember in Corinthians, in 1 Corinthians, they had somebody that was falling in sexual morality. He's like, you're aware of this, you know it, but nobody's doing anything. I'm a distance away, and I'm telling you right now, this is wrong before the Lord. There is a man that's sleeping with his mother-in-law. Like, you got to take care of this. Like, give them over to the destruction of the flesh. And then that's something that they do, because he's showing, like, this is going to bring leaven into the camp and everything is going to be destroyed. In 2 Corinthians early, he talks about whether he's talking about this person or another person. He says in the first two or three chapters by saying, hey, that person that we disciplined, the person that we corrected, bring him back into the fold now and restore him, because Satan is going to destroy his mind and continue to just destroy him all the way to the grave. Bring him back and build him up in the things of God. And that's very important, and there's always hope in the end, I would say, Rawl.
1: We're out of time. We'll come back, because there's too much to talk about. I think I wrote here, there's grace and there's judgment. When this passed away, so I've seen a lot of pastors, because I'm aboard. They check left, and I see so much every week, every day. And I think that we need to understand that we need to have the fear of God. And to be holy as he is holy. And when we do that, we're going to be convicted. There's conviction, there's restoration. So we're going to come back and really deal with some more issues concerning leaders, leaders in ministry. How do you deal with these leaders that don't want to be disqualified? And then come back to their churches or start a new ministry, whatever it is. We're going to talk about this. I'll be here. I love you guys.
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5: In 1783, the Revolutionary War was nearly over, but America's future remained uncertain. Officers in the Continental Army were angry. Congress had failed to provide promised pay, and some considered using the Army's power to force the government's hand. George Washington understood their frustration, but he also knew the liberty they had fought to win could be destroyed by the very army that secured it. Washington confronted his officers and urged them to choose honor, patience, and loyalty to the Republic over rebellion. He could have used their anger to increase his own power. Instead, he used his influence to restrain it. Power asks what it can take. Character asks what duty requires. Washington's lesson still stands. Freedom survives when leaders place principle above ambition and remain faithful to God, country, and the people they serve.
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16: St. John chapter 14, verse 1, amen. One of my favorite chapters in the Bible. Come on, when you have it, say amen. Watch this now, watch this. Let not your heart be troubled. Stop right there. You know what that means? That means quit worrying. Do you know what that means? Quit worrying. Do you know what that means? Somebody don't know what it means yet. It means quit worrying. Do you know what it means? I got 10 people that got on to that. Let not your heart be what? In other words, God is saying, stop worrying. Stop being perplexed. Stop being depressed about your future or your life or what's going on in your life. Stop worrying about things you can't do nothing about. He says, stop letting your heart be troubled. Can't sleep at night. Hair falling out. Hello, somebody. Nervous as a cricket. Are you with me, somebody? No peace, no joy. Just trouble night and day. He did say weeping may endure for the night, but you ought to expect some joy in the morning. And I want you to know it's morning time right now. This is morning time. He said, let not your heart be troubled. Then he says, why? He said, you believe in God? Do you believe in God? Yes. The Lord Jesus is speaking. He said, believe also in me. He said, in my Father's house are many mansions. How could a mansion be inside of a house? Seems like the house ought to be inside of the mansion. He said, but my Father's house is so big, it has mansions in it. Whoo, somebody said, I don't understand that. Somebody said, I'm a contractor and I don't understand it. Are you with me? In my Father's house, he said, are many mansions. He said, if it were not so, I would have told you. Watch this now. He says, I go to prepare a place for you. And if I go and prepare a place for you, he said, I will come again and receive you unto myself, that where I am, there ye may be also. And whether I go, ye know the way. In other words, wherever I'm going, he says, you know. He said, and the way you know. Now, Thomas is a member of Acts Full Gospel. Are you with me, somebody? Because Thomas came up with a question. He says, Thomas said unto him, Lord, we know not whether thou goest, and how can we know the way? This is the problem with a lot of saints right now. We don't know which way you're going, Lord Jesus. How can we possibly know the way? Watch verse 6. Jesus said unto him, I am the way. What did he say?
7: Life can be messy, but you don't have to figure it out alone.
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4: He is a way, but he simply says, I am the way. Hallelujah to God. How many of you know the way is different from a way? Are you with me, somebody? A way means there's some other ways that you might be able to do it. But when he says, I am the way, it means that it is the only way that you to get to God the Father. He said it's going to be through him, the Lord Jesus Christ. Can you give him the praise? So the other day, amen, I was sitting behind my desk, amen. And I was concerned about the container going to Africa because it hasn't been shipped yet and it's sitting on the yard. And so I just felt the Holy Ghost leading me to say, get up. He said, get up right now and go over there and deal with that container to Africa. So I got up and I got in my car and I drove over to the place right down the street. I drove over to the place, and as I approached the guard shack, I saw a woman just crying so hard. So I stopped my car. I got out of my car. I went to her. She was the guard on guard duty, but she wasn't guarding anything. She was just crying profusely, just crying. So I got out of the car and I walked over to her. And after calming her down, she told me the problem. You guessed it. You already guessed it. Some old lying man that broke her heart. Amen. Some old lying dude. And so watch this now. I introduced her to a real man. Come on, somebody. I introduced her to a real man, the Lord Jesus Christ. Hallelujah. She dried up her tears. Amen. She received the King of Kings and the Lord of Lords. And when I left, she was smiling. Are you with me, somebody? I invited her to church this morning. Now, the question is, how did I know to go over there at that very moment? It's because in all of my ways, I acknowledge the Lord Jesus, and he directs my path. Put you in the right place at the right time, in front of the right people. He'll do it every time if you let him lead you. Come on, somebody, give God the praise. In all of my ways, I made up my mind. Tuesday night was a great time. National Night Out. Wasn't that a wonderful time we had Tuesday night? A huge success. I want to thank God for Sister Yvonne, her first rodeo, but she did a marvelous job, did a great job putting it all together. Let's say amen for Sister Yvonne. It was about 500 people that came out last Tuesday or more, and even children came out, a lot of children. I noted that Congresswoman Barbara Lee was here. I noted the city council person Kaplan was here. The county supervisor Nate Miley was here. State Assemblyman Rob Bonta was here. On and on and on with everybody that was here. But the ones I enjoyed the most was the policemen. Chief Armstrong was here, Captain Jones was here, Captain Millington was here, and there I was in the middle of three top-ranking Oakland police officers. Me, standing in the middle of these three high-ranking police officers in the city of Oakland. And I said to myself, I used to run from these guys. I used to run from them. And now I'm standing up here kicking it with them, amen, like I've been knowing them all my life. Just laughing and talking like I've been knowing them all of my life. That God we serve is more than amazing, saints of God. How can this be possible? Because when you acknowledge the Lord Jesus in all of your ways, he'll make your enemies be at peace with you. Are you with me, somebody? Hallelujah. He'll bring you before great men and bless your going out and bless your coming in the name of Jesus when you acknowledge him. So in the 14th chapter of John, let me calm down. Pick me up at the 15th verse. Amen. I'm just walking the 14th chapter. So much in this. I would you take it and study it when you get home. It's just so much in this 14th chapter. The Lord Jesus is speaking to us. 14th chapter of the book of St. John, 15th verse. When you have it, say amen. 15th verse. When you have it, say amen. Word of God says, and the Lord Jesus is talking to all of us. He said, if you love me, do you love him? Yes. The Lord Jesus is saying, if you love me, do you love him? Yes. I don't mean like donuts and ice cream. I mean, do you really love him? I got half of you. Do you really love him? Yes. He said, if you love me, give me a little treble on my voice, please, James. If you love me, he says, keep my commandments.

0: Now, the Lord Jesus gave us two commandments. What are they? Love the Lord thy God with all thy heart, with all thy soul, with all thy mind, and to love thy neighbor as thyself. He gave us two commandments. In those two commandments, it fulfills all 10 of the commandments that Moses gave us. Are you with me, somebody? Amen. So he said, if you love me, keep my commandments. I'd like to add, if you love the Lord Jesus, you will keep his commandments. Amen. That's a demonstration of your love by obeying him. And then in verse 16, he says, and I will pray the Father, watch this now, and he shall give you another comforter. Underline that word comforter, because in the Amplified, it breaks the word down, comforter. Amen. The word in the Greek means comforter, counselor, helper, intercessor, advocate, strengthener, standby. How many of you need somebody to comfort you? Somebody to counsel you, somebody to help you, somebody to intercede for you, somebody to be your advocate, to plead your case for you, somebody to strengthen you when you get weak, somebody to stand by you, amen, when everybody leaves you. How many need a comforter in your life? The Lord Jesus is saying, I am the one, and I'm going to give you another comforter that, watch this now, that he may abide or dwell or live. Notice he said he, not it, that he may abide, dwell, live with you. How long? Forever. Then in verse 17, he says, even the Spirit of truth, talking about the Holy Spirit, he said, whom the world cannot receive because it seeth him not, neither knoweth him, but you know him, for he dwelleth with you and shall be in you. Hallelujah to God. He said, I will not leave you comfortless, or I will not leave you orphans. He said, I will come to you. Hallelujah to God. So now watch this. Take me down to 26. He goes back and he says, but the comforter. He refers to him again, but the comforter. When you have the comforter, when you have the comforter, you don't need any weed. You don't need any weed. Especially that skunk weed. Are you with me, somebody? You don't need that Southern Comfort. You don't need that Mad Dog 2020. You don't need that. Amen. When you have the comforter, the counselor, the helper, the intercessor, the advocate, the strengthener, the standby. How many know that's everything you need right there? How many know that's everything you need right there? He said, but the comforter, which is the Holy Ghost, he says, whom the Father will send in my name. He says, he, the Holy Spirit, shall teach you all things and bring all things to your remembrance. Watch this now. Whatsoever I have said unto you. Then he says this, peace I leave you. I leave with you. Peace I leave with you. My peace. Not a drug, not a dope stick, not an alcohol, not, he said, my peace I give unto you, not as the world giveth unto you. He said, give unto you, let not your heart be troubled, quit worrying, quit tripping. He said, quit being concerned about things you have no business concerned about. He said, neither let yourselves be afraid. Hallelujah. Are you with me, somebody? Why has he said it? Because he knows that in all of your ways, if you acknowledge him, he's going to take care of every one of your need. He's going to take care of your problems. He's going to bless your going out. He's going to bless your coming in the name of Jesus. But you only have to acknowledge him in all of your ways. Frank Sinatra sang a song. He said, I did it my way. And when you look at his life, everybody knows that's exactly what he did. But just think for a moment. What would your life be like if before you did anything, if before you went anywhere, you simply said, Lord Jesus, I acknowledge you before I do this or before I go to this place. I believe you'd have so much more success in your life than what you're having right now, somebody. I believe you'd have less troubles in your life than what you're having right now if you just would take a moment to acknowledge him. Let me say this. This society is becoming more and more violent and wicked. Are you with me, somebody? That's because the devil knows his time is short. That he's trying to steal, kill, and destroy everybody he can. And I believe if we would acknowledge the Lord Jesus before we walk out of our houses, before we walk out of our houses, before we get into our cars every day of our life, how many know he would direct our path? Amen. Hallelujah. And our days will be blessed because in all of our ways, he's going to direct our paths. Are you with me, somebody? So the other day, Brother Cleveland and I went to play golf. I jumped out there feeling like I was going to beat up the golf course. I was just terrible. I hit the ball and it went right into the bushes. I said, boy, I'm playing so badly. Then it came to me because I had been studying this message. It came to me. You forgot to acknowledge the Lord Jesus before you came out to play golf. And I said, Lord, but this is playing golf. And the Holy Spirit said to me, didn't I say in all of your ways to acknowledge me? And I said, oh, my God, even when I'm playing golf. And the Holy Ghost said, even when you're playing golf. He said, even in anything you're trying to do. He said, if you acknowledge me, I'll direct your path. I'll help you do the job. I'll help you get it done. I'll help you. And I want you to know, as soon as I did that and I said, Lord Jesus, help me play golf, I hit the next ball. I'm telling you, I thought I was Tiger Woods out there, boy. Later on, while Brother Cleveland and I were playing, amen, Brother Cleveland hit a bad shot. And immediately he shouted, Jesus! And it came to me. He said the right name at the wrong time. It came to me, he should have shouted Jesus before he made the shot. Then the Lord could bless it. So I told him what had came to me. He began to say, Lord Jesus, bless me to play golf. Immediately he started hitting that ball all over the place. How many know it works, saints of God? He started making shots, I'm telling you, hallelujah. My God made me want to sell my clubs. Amen, hallelujah. So I know it makes a difference when you stop to acknowledge the Lord Jesus in all of your... Now, be honest with me. Be honest with me. How many of you don't do that? Raise your hand. Thank you. I got some honest people in there. I thank you. I know this message is for you today. Go to Romans chapter 8. Anybody getting anything out of this? It's so simple that it's difficult. You mean all I have to do is just stop and say, Lord Jesus, if you direct my path, that's all he's telling you to do. Lord Jesus, can you lead me? Lord Jesus, can you direct my path? That's all you got to do. No, we just plunge right along like a bull in the china shop. And then we get into all kind of trouble. They say, then we go to the Lord. Lord, help me. The Lord said, if you had called on me before. So in Romans chapter 8, come on. And I want to pick it up at verse 28. When you have it, say amen. I see so many people all the time. I don't know how I got into this. I don't know how I got into that. I don't know. I thought that guy was all right. I thought he was a nice guy. I thought that woman was all right. I thought she was all right. She was going to church. I mean, no, going to church don't make you nothing. Are you with me, somebody? It's what you do after you leave church. That's what makes you. So in John chapter 8, verse 28. When you have it, say amen. I'm sorry. I'm in John talking about Romans. Romans talking about John. Let me switch over. I'm getting excited. Give me Romans chapter 8 and verse 28. Familiar scripture, but let me see if I can break it down for you. When you have it, say amen. Amen. And we know. What? What do we know? And we know. No, wait, let me ask you a question. Do you really know that? Do you really know that? Then if you really know that, you'll stop crying. And you'll stop being depressed. And you'll stop being angry. And you'll get your joy back. Because we know what? How many? All things what? Work together why? For good. For good. For good. All things work together for good. To them that what? Didn't you just say you love God? God said everything that's happening in your life is happening for your good. And he says this, do you know it? And you say, Lord, what could possibly be good about this? My bills all due. My baby needs shoes and I'm busted, cotton down to a quarter pound. And I'm broke. And the Lord is saying, it's for your good. Because the next time you get some money, you'll learn how to save it. The next time you get some money, you get a job, you'll learn how to spend some and keep some. You won't throw it away sillily, stupidly, buying all kind of stuff you can't afford. He says, so it's some teaching. If you can't say amen, say ouch. Amen. We know that all things work together for good to them that love God. He said to them who are the called according to his purpose. What purpose did God have in calling you and I? What was his purpose? He wanted us to be a light in this world of darkness. Amen. To be able to help other people know about the one that saved us, to be a witness for the Lord Jesus Christ. Hallelujah. On our jobs, in the mall, in our homes, wherever we go, we are to live our lives to be witnesses for those that are unsaved. But a lot of folks in the church don't live no better than unsaved folks. And God said, it's because you are not acknowledging me. Watch this. He can bring it back. He says, for whom, 29, for whom he did foreknow. And God said, I knew you before your mother knew you. He said, I knew you before you had a daddy. He said, I knew you before the foundations of the world. He said, I knew you. He said, I knew you were going to be born. He said, I knew, amen, all about you before you even came into this world. He said, he also did predestinate. In other words, he said, I had you on a course from the time you were born. He said, I had you on a course that you were going to end up being mine in the name of Jesus. I was going to bring you out of the devil's hands. I was going to bring you out of the devil things. I had you on course to be my sons and my daughters. You were predestinated to be saved. You were predestinated to be filled with the Holy Ghost. And no matter what road you were on, it all led to me because I had you predestinated to be saved and sanctified and filled with the Holy Ghost. And somebody ought to give God praise. It wasn't your good looks. It wasn't your mama. It wasn't your daddy. But God loved you and he predestinated you. Woo! Woo! He predestinated you. In other words, from the time you were born in this world, God had you on course. That on August the 12th, you'd be sitting at Axeville Gospel Church with your Bible in your hand, giving God the praise and giving God the glory. God said you were predestinated to be here. You were predestined to be here. Hallelujah. He says you were predestinated to be conformed, watch this now, to the image of his son. That's why he says you couldn't drink, you couldn't smoke weed, you couldn't stand cigarettes, you were trying to hang, but when you smoke, your head would hurt. When you tried to smoke, you'd go crazy, you'd go silly. When you tried to drink, you'd do stupid stuff, and you came to the conclusion that this drinking and this drugs and this stuff is just not for me. I'm trying to be like everybody else, but I'm not like everybody else. I can't seem to do what everybody else is doing. God said, that's because I had predestinated you to be my child. I had predestinated you to be saved. It's not an accident you're here. That's why when you try to go back into sin, you have a difficult time. Did you hear that? So watch this now, he says. He's conforming. He's working on every one of us to become more and more like the Lord Jesus, to be conformed to the image of his son. He said that he might be the firstborn among many brethren. The Lord Jesus is the firstborn among many brethren. We're all going to be looking like him. And I want you to know that's a lot of work. I said, that's a lot of work God's got to go through. So he says, watch this now. I got to go home. He says, moreover, whom he did predestinate. In other words, whom he did predestine. He said, them he also called. I dare you to try to go back into sin. I dare you to try to go back into smoking drugs. I dare you to go back and using alcohol. I dare you to go back to silks. I dare you. I dare you. Because God called you out of all of that stuff. And you ought to thank God you've been called. Amen. You have been called. Amen. Out of all of that. He said, and whom he called. Watch this. And whom he called, them he also justified. Underline that word, justified. It means he's declared you righteous. Now, the devil's always trying to remind you about your past, but the Lord Jesus is wanting you to be reminded about your future. Are you with me, somebody? You are already declared righteous in the sight of Almighty God, not because of you, but because of the blood of the Lord Jesus Christ and the sacrifice he made for every one of us on the cross at Calvary. Hallelujah to God. You are the righteousness of God in Christ Jesus. Somebody ought to give God praise. Somebody, you're looking at me like a new calf looking at a gate. You are the righteousness of God in Christ Jesus. Tell the devil to get out of your face. You are. God help. He says, and I got to go home. He says, what shall we say then to these things? He said, if God be for us. Is he? Is God for us? Is God for you? It's God for you. Then if God is for you, he says, who can be against you? Hallelujah to God. It's only somebody that's a fool that would want to try to be against you. Because there's more with you than it is with them. Are you with me, somebody? And so he sums it up in verse 32, and I got to go. He said, he that spared not his own son, but delivered him up on the cross for us all. He said, how shall he not with him also freely? This one I want you to get. Freely give us all things. Wait a minute. What'd you say, Willis? Freely give us what? God said, I'm ready to give you freely. Not going to cost you anything. It's already been paid for. He said, I want to freely give you how many things? All things. And how do you do that, Brother Bob? When you acknowledge him in all of your ways, he will direct your path. Can you give God praise? Can you give him the glory? Hallelujah. Stand on your feet.
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2: Hello, this is Bishop Bob Jackson. 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If I'm talking to you, I'd like for you to repeat after me, Lord Jesus, forgive me for all of my sin. I believe that you died on the cross and you were buried. And on the third day, God the Father raised you from the dead. And right now, Lord Jesus, I open the door to my heart and I receive you into my heart as my Lord and my Savior. Thank you, Lord Jesus.
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2: Tetelestai. It's a very interesting word. It has multiple shades of meaning. It means it is completed. It means it is accomplished. Another way to translate it is finished, it stands finished, and it will always be finished. And so there hung Jesus on the cross of Calvary. And he says, Tetelestai, it is finished. So what was finished? Finished was Satan's stronghold on humanity. Hebrews 2:14 says, through death he might destroy him and had the power of death, that is, the devil. Listen to this. Because of what Jesus did on the cross, you do not have to be a slave to any kind of vice or power. You don't have to be a slave to alcohol. You don't have to be a slave to drugs. You don't have to be a slave to your temper. You don't have to be a slave to pornography. You don't have to be a slave to anyone or anything, because Christ broke that stranglehold at the cross of Calvary. But there's even more. Finished was our salvation. So there's nothing I can do to add to the work he's done for me. And I should understand my salvation is purchased. It's finished. Tetelestai. It's a done deal. It's yours.
1: 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Already know God? 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
4: 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That's not balanced Christian living. That's not living that can please God. You can't please God without getting your relationships right with people. Please understand, the Apostle John said, how can you love God and you don't even see him, but hate the folk you see all the time?
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0: Good afternoon, and welcome to the Narrow Path radio broadcast. My name is Steve Gregg, and I'm the host Monday through Friday for an hour of this program live so that we can interact in real time with our audience. You can call in. You can ask questions about the Bible or the Christian faith. You can express a difference of opinion from the host, and we'll talk about that on the air. Be glad to hear from you. The number to call is 844-484-5737. That number again, 844-484-5737. And there's one announcement I want to make, and that is that this Saturday, day after tomorrow, in the morning in Southern California, we have our monthly men's Bible study in Temecula. That's at 8 o'clock this Saturday morning. If you want to join us for that, look at our website, thenarrowpath.com. And there's a tab that says announcements. It has all the places that I'll be speaking, and not only this Saturday, but on into the future. So you can check that out, and feel free to join us Saturday morning. Our lines are full at the moment. We'll start talking to our callers at this point. Linda from Fresno, California is first. Hi, Linda. Welcome to The Narrow Path.
1: Good afternoon. I have a question about Mary Kay Baxter. Have you heard of her?
0: I'm not sure that I have. Who is she?
1: Well, she wrote a book, and it's called Spiritual Warfare. I guess no. She's a preacher or something. I'm trying to find out about it because the Spiritual Warfare book that she has, it has the answers from the chapter and verse. But the answer is her opinion. Mm-hmm. I don't know if it's a right opinion or just an opinion. But right. Online it says that she goes with her own opinions.
0: Yeah. Well, on my shelf, I have probably about a dozen books on spiritual warfare. Several of them are called spiritual warfare. I don't have her book, so I don't know her opinions. But whenever people write whole book lengths about spiritual warfare, it's necessary for them to express opinions about some things. I'm not sure that, I'm not sure that's a good thing. It's just hard to avoid because there's not very much information. For example, about demon possession in the Bible, there's stories of people who were demon possessed and who got delivered. You can kind of cull from those stories principles and maybe in some cases some methods by which demons were cast out. But, for example, you don't have anything that tells you outright where the demons came from, how somebody gets demon-possessed, that kind of thing. What happens to the demons after they go out? We don't really have any teaching like that in the Bible, but there's a lot of questions people have, and a lot of people willing to answer those questions from in their own books and in their seminars. Now, I want to say this, that much of what comes up in these books and seminars of necessity is speculation, since we don't really have much Bible on it. And you say she gives chapter and verse. Yeah, I was just looking at a page of notes I took from somebody on another subject, a podcast where a guy was going through 40 points almost of what he said is going to happen in the tribulation time, a different subject. And he had chapter and verse for all of them, but I know all those verses and stuff he lists, and they don't say what he's saying. So obviously, it's possible for somebody to give a verse and then read their thoughts into that verse and give that as a proof of their position. Now, I'm not going to say anything against this woman because I don't know her. I'm not familiar with her. Her book might be very, very valuable and very good. But I will say that when people write book-length treatments of spiritual warfare, it's hard for them to avoid anecdotal stories. Now, I'm not against anecdotal stories. My former pastor years ago said that we don't want to hear the stories about how people conducted spiritual warfare. We just want to see what the Bible says about it. And like he didn't want to know much about demons that could be learned from, people who had deliverance ministries, for example. Their experiences didn't concern him. Now, I think that sometimes people have legitimate experiences and can learn something from them, even if the Bible doesn't describe those experiences or analyze them. So I don't throw out all experience, but some people claim to have very wild experiences. I've just been handed a note by my wife here that says that particular author says she went to hell with Jesus. Now, that's one of those kinds of experiences that some people say they have, which you cannot confirm. It's not clear why Jesus would take a Christian to hell. If someone says, well, he might do that because then she could come back and warn people about what hell is like. Yeah, but there's actually a story in the Bible about somebody who went to hell and wanted to go warn people of what it was like, and he was told, no, they don't need to be warned. They've got the scriptures. If they don't follow the scriptures, they can find out for themselves what happens to them. And if they have the scriptures, they can certainly avoid going there. So actually the attitude of God or Jesus about this very question, you know, let's have someone go to hell, come back and tell people about it and warn them. Yeah, well, that, as I say, that very scenario is introduced in Luke 16, verse 19 through the end of that chapter. And it sounds like God's not interested in doing that kind of thing. So, but I have heard her, but I've heard other people claim they went to hell, and some say they went to heaven. And then they write a book and teach on Sunday nights at churches and seminars and stuff. And I'm just not really interested in somebody giving me a litany of their alleged experiences. For one thing, if they're giving their, a whole lot of their own experiences, it seems like maybe their ministry is more about themselves than about Christ. I'm not saying Christ doesn't come into the picture. But, yeah, I can't recognize a person, or I should say I shouldn't recommend a person's book, even if it's on a different subject, if she herself claims she went to hell with Jesus and came back. I don't believe that. And therefore, I have to believe she's prone to tell some stories that maybe I would just have to say, I'm sorry.
1: To sell the book.
0: It's not credible to me. Yeah. Yeah, to sell the book. Exactly.
1: Yeah.
0: All right, Linda.
1: I had seen that too. Okay, thank you very much. And I appreciate you so much.
0: All right.
1: Thank
0: and I appreciate
1: you.
0: My wife for handing me that information. She looked it up while I was talking to you. God bless you, Linda.
1: Okay, thank you. You too. Bye.
0: Bye. Okay, Fletcher in Arkansas, welcome to the Narrow Path. Thanks for calling.
2: Yes, sir. I have a question about the preterist position. It's my understanding that the preterist view, everything has to be fulfilled before 70. Not everything, not the second coming, but 70 AD, the New Testament was written for that generation, for the first century generation. So if that is the case, what part of the New Testament can I read that apply to my generation? If all of the writings in the New Testament, all of the epistles and all of that was written before 70 AD, what part can I read legitimately to say, well, that is talking to me? Not to that generation. So
0: yeah.
2: I can apply that to my life. But if all of that is applied to that generation that Paul and Jesus was talking to, how can it benefit me now in the 21st century generation?
0: I hear you. Well, the whole question of preterism, for people who don't know what preterism is, it's the view that a great number of biblical prophecies were fulfilled when Jerusalem was destroyed in AD 70, and that some of the prophecies that were fulfilled in that event are prophecies that perhaps today more people are looking for them to be fulfilled in the end times, so that they're kind of misplacing the time of fulfillment. Now, you're saying, well, that would mean that those prophecies were relevant to the people living at that time. Well, that's true. I mean, however, we have prophecies in the Old Testament that predicted the fall of Babylon and Tyre and Assyria and things like that. But we still benefit from reading, the Word of God. It certainly tells us what his attitude is towards such nations. It shows us that he can predict something and it comes true. That's quite faith building. But really relatively little of the New Testament even contains prophecy. Now, Jesus didn't spend his time giving a lot of prophesying a lot of future things. Neither did Paul. I mean, it comes up. There's a few books of Paul that talk about those things. But, you know, preterism wouldn't change anything about the applicability of the New Testament to us, except the question of when a particular prophecy might have been fulfilled. Now, in my opinion, I'm not a full preterist. Full preterists believe all prophecy has been fulfilled, and there isn't even going to be another event like the second coming of Christ. They think that's all been fulfilled in 70 AD. Now, for those who don't know that view, I don't have time to go into it now, but I did write a 300 book critiquing it and debunking it, which you can find at our website. Even the audiobook is there. You can listen to it for free at our website. But there is something else that's not full preterist, and that's simply partial preterism. And partial preterism is like any other Christian outlook of the Bible, except that we believe that part of the prophecies in the Bible have been fulfilled in the past, not all of them. And I think, for example, when Jesus, I think everybody believes some prophecies have been fulfilled. Jesus told the two disciples, you go into Jerusalem, you'll find a donkey there, let it loose, and if they say, hey, what are you doing? Tell them the master has need of it, they'll let you go. And so they did, and it happened just like he said. Well, we see that as a fulfilled prediction, okay? Then some of the predictions Jesus gave were fulfilled later on, when he said in Luke chapter 19 that he wept over Jerusalem and said the armies are going to come against it and they'll lay it to the ground and they'll be destroyed. Well, we know that happened in 70 AD. And then there's other things Jesus predicted, which some people feel were fulfilled in 70 AD, and some think they haven't been, and they expect them to be fulfilled in the end of the world. But those prophecies are very few in number. We're looking at probably the Olivet Discourse primarily, and a few other verses here and there in the teaching of Jesus. They make up a very, very small portion of what Jesus said, and even a smaller portion of what the other writers, what the epistles say in the New Testament. So when you say, well, if this is written before 70 AD and it's predicting 70 AD, how can the New Testament apply to me? Well, how would the book of Romans apply? How would the book of Galatians? Neither of them have anything to say about the end times. How about, Colossians or Ephesians? They're not about the end times. What about the letters of James and Peter? Well, I mean, there are some, a couple verses in those letters that probably talk about the second coming of Christ or something else. Some would say 70 AD. The point is, this matter of whether a particular prediction is fulfilled in 70 AD or in the end of the world is going to affect, maybe one verse in 100, if that, in the New Testament. So to say, well, if that's true, how in the world can I apply the New Testament to myself? Well, how about apply the parts that aren't prophecies? How about the instructions? How about the commands of Christ? How about the instructions to the churches that Paul gave? I mean, that's really what most of the New Testament is. There's, it's punctuated by occasional prophetic predictions. And, when you come to those, you can say, well, some people think that's been fulfilled and some don't. Okay, let's read on and see what else is in the Bible. We don't have to know the fulfillment of these in order to live the Christian life. The Christian life is not defined by your understanding of Bible prophecy. It really isn't. It's defined by your following Jesus. And following Jesus is the same issue for somebody who believes in preterism or who believes in futurism. It doesn't really matter. Jesus is the same Jesus. His instructions are the same. Now, the one thing that I would say, when you say, how about what today, what wouldn't apply to us? Jesus did teach his disciples who were living under the old covenant certain things. He said, if you there remember that someone has something against you, go back and make peace and then offer your sacrifice. Well, obviously, I mean, one doesn't have to ask, does that apply to me? Well, it does, but in a different way. I don't go to a temple. I don't offer animal sacrifices like that. However, I do worship God. And Jesus is saying, if you're coming to the temple to worship God and offer your sacrifices to him, you need to make sure that you have not neglected your relationships with your brother, because those things take priority as far as God is concerned. Now, that principle is not hard to apply to me. But you see, then, even in such a case, a principle that is universally important is told to the disciples who lived under the old covenant in terms that related to them under the old covenant. But I don't think any modern Christian is going to read that and say, boy, I wonder if I'm supposed to go to the temple and offer an animal sacrifice. No, everyone knows there's no temple, and the sacrificial system is over. So one does have to have at least a passing understanding of the context in which the Bible's written. In other words, if somebody doesn't know anything about the Bible, they won't know what I just said. But anyone who's read through the Bible will have a framework for understanding the second time they read that passage. Oh, yeah, later on we find that Jesus died and rose again, and there's a new covenant, and we're not under that covenant. So this going to the temple business is not really necessary. So, I mean, it's not a rocket science. It does take, however, a serious effort to understand. And, you know, I knew somebody, she said she went to a dispensational school where they said almost nothing in the New Testament applies to us in this dispensation. They said the Sermon on the Mount and all the teachings of Jesus, that belongs to the millennial kingdom, which hasn't come yet. They said the revelation is about the future after the rapture when the Jews are, you know, God's dealing with the Jews and not the church. The book of Acts simply tells of the transition from the old covenant to the new in the ministries of Peter and Paul. And so the only thing that's left, even the letters of James through Hebrews are really for Jews, they said. So only the letters of Paul were really retained to be relevant to Christians. Now, that's absurd, of course, but that's how weird people get about it. Now, if somebody tells you that, if someone says, no, this was just written to people of that generation, or this was just written to Jews, then, of course, if you're going to believe that, then it's going to confuse you if you don't do some of thinking on your own. But I would say anyone who's saying, well, I heard somewhere that the New Testament was written to people living before 70 AD and things changed in 70 AD. Well, you know, if you say, well, I can't read the New Testament, then I would say you need to read the New Testament then. You know, read through it. Read through it and keep your mind turned on and think and recognize what's being said. And, you know, certainly I think the New Testament has within it plenty to clarify what's like a universal principle, what's not. The one thing that isn't altogether clear, probably, is going to be, you know, some of the predictions. Was this one fulfilled already, or is it going to be fulfilled in the future? Now, I have my opinion about most of those, but being right or wrong in answering that question would have absolutely nothing to do with being a good Christian and following Jesus and obeying him. One of the biggest challenges, though, in the New Testament is that Jesus and the apostles do use idioms and hyperbole and metaphors and so forth that were very recognizable in their society and might not resemble the way we talk. But then that's a problem that anyone's going to have reading the Bible. We have to realize we're reading a book from another culture. But so what? You can pick up a book from another culture and read it, and if you have trouble understanding it, read it some more, and you'll begin to understand, you know, what these idioms are, just like you learned the idioms of the English language growing up with it. Just familiarity is going to be the key. So read it, read it, and read it, and think, and think, and think. And I don't think you're really going to have huge challenges in the areas that you're anticipating. All right. Let's see. Eric from Compton, California. Welcome to The Narrow Path. Thanks for calling.
3: Thanks, Steve. Steve, please bear with me. I'm not even sure of the question that I want to ask, but I just keep running into these people who say they believe, but then in their explanations, you see that they don't really believe. And I just wonder how God seems to have cloaked this thing. Like, without the Holy Spirit dwelling within you, you can't understand anything. And I'm just wondering, like Paul, the latest thing I'm running into is Paul seems to be cursing things, and the guy says Jesus never cursed anything. Paul curses people. They seem to be setting up Paul disobeyed Jesus, even with preaching the gospel, as the witnesses say, preaching the kingdom. And I just want to praise the Lord for the Holy Spirit, man. If I keep scripture, if it seems that if I just rely on the scriptures and not what people say about the scriptures, they seem to keep me straight. I'm not doubting my faith. My faith is strong.
0: Okay, let me ask you this. Yes. If I were to try to write down for our radio archives what your question is, mm-hmm. in one sentence, what would it be?
3: It's a good question. I wasn't sure.
0: Yeah, because you're rambling around about a lot of subjects, and I'd like to be succinct.
3: I am, Steve.
0: Can you put it in the form of just a question?
3: Let me try.
0: How about the Paul disobeying Jesus point?
3: Okay, let's go with that.
0: Okay, let's talk about that one. It is true that Paul pronounced a curse in 1 Corinthians chapter 16:22, I think it is, somewhere around there. He said, if anyone does not love the Lord Jesus Christ, let him be anathema or accursed. And Jesus, well, Jesus said, don't curse your enemies, bless those who curse you. Okay, well, Paul wasn't dealing with people who were cursing him, although some of them might have been. But he wasn't thinking in terms of my enemies who are cursing me, who I have to be forgiving toward. I'm talking about a whole class of human beings that are, you know, opposed to Jesus Christ. Now, it's not Paul's curse that's going to make them, you know, be damned. It's their actions and God's reaction. But he's announcing that there's a curse upon them if they don't turn to Christ. Now, Paul also kind of swore by oaths, and some people say Jesus said not to do that. Jesus said don't use oaths. But Paul, on occasion, and so did Jesus, by the way. Jesus was put under oath on trial, and Paul did the same thing. Paul would say, you know, before God, I'm not lying, in Galatians chapter 1. And he'd do similar things. You know, this is a worthy saying. This is true. God is my witness. That's kind of taking an oath. But it's not violating what Christ had in mind. When Jesus talked about oaths in Matthew chapter 5, he's talking about how people use oaths, even when they're lying, because they will curry the confidence of the people they're talking to for their lie. That is, they're lying and say, I swear this is true. Now, this is actually something that was being done. He's not saying that taking oaths to verify what you're saying is wrong in itself. I know it says they don't swear at all. But what he's saying there is, instead of adopting a system of oaths like the Pharisees had, some of them they thought were binding and some were not, how about you just don't swear at all? How about just say yes or no and be honest about it? He's not saying that taking an oath is a bad thing in itself. And Jesus himself was put under oath on trial when he wouldn't speak to Caiaphas. Caiaphas said, we adjure you by the living God, are you the Christ, the Son of the Blessed? Well, that's putting him under oath by the living God. It's like swear by God is what he's saying. And that's, you know, swearing oaths is not itself bad. Because in the Old Testament, the law even said, you shall swear in the name of Yahweh, and in his name you shall take your oaths. So there's nothing wrong with oaths per se. But the Pharisees, Jesus said the Pharisees had oaths that they secretly considered to be not binding, as well as oaths that were. So they thought if you swear by the temple, it's not binding. If you swear by the gold of the temple, it is. That means they could lie to somebody and say, I swear by the temple, and the person would believe them, but then the Pharisee could be lying and not even keep his promise and say, well, I didn't swear by the gold of the temple. So this idea of taking oaths of different kinds, which was commonly used apparently to deceive people, was more or less impugning God or whoever you're taking oath by setting his name to a statement that was a lie. Now, Jesus doesn't say all of that in one place. But we do find that in the New Testament taught through. And we also find that Jesus and Paul didn't have any problem taking an oath when they were telling a truth. So, you know, I think your friend just doesn't understand. Paul was devout. He was there's very few people probably who've ever lived more committed to following Jesus to the death and to torture and to imprisonment and beatings and so forth. I mean, Jesus was his king, his Lord. He was, if he thought that Jesus didn't want him to say what he said in 1 Corinthians 16:22 about accursed, or if he thought that no oath taking was something that Christ was requiring, well, he would have obeyed. is enough. Certainly wouldn't have disobeyed in writing. I mean, it's one thing if you say, well, I'm not supposed to use the word damn, but then I slam my thumb with a hammer and I accidentally said damn. Well, first of all, there's no law against saying damn or for saying you can't say damn. But the point is that if you say, well, I did it in a heat of the moment, well, that's one thing. But when you're writing a letter and you're representing Christ and you use an oath or something like that, then you better know that Paul did not consider that using an oath in that way was what Christ was forbidding. I think the man who thinks that Paul was disobeying Christ, maybe you ought to just kind of, not worry about Paul and make sure that he's obeying Christ. Because, he's not going to be judged for what Paul did or didn't do. He'll be judged for what he did. And maybe we ought to stop looking at other people and judging them maybe wrongly in this case. Hey, I need to take a break. 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Our website is thenarrowpath.com. We have another half hour coming. We're not done, so stay tuned. I'll be back in about 30 seconds, and we will go on for our second half hour. Stay around.
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0: Welcome back to the Narrow Path radio broadcast. My name is Steve Gregg, and we're still taking calls for another half hour. If you'd like to join us on the air with your questions about the Bible or your disagreement with the host, the number to call to get to me and to our audience is 844-484-5737. That's 844-484-5737. If you'd like to be on the program today, we have a half hour, and we have a couple of lines open. If you want to do it now, you can reach us, and we'll probably be able to get to your call, almost certainly. All right, we'll talk to Aaron from Worcester, Massachusetts next. Hi, Aaron. Welcome.
1: Hey, Steve. Thanks for taking my call. I just had a recent passing away. My mother passed recently, and it was a little bit of a family feud. My oldest sister, who's become a lesbian a long time ago, she had a discussion. She started talking about how she thinks the Bible isn't real, and she thinks she doesn't believe in it, basically. And so we had kind of a discussion about it, and basically she doesn't want my family or anything over her house during the holidays or anything else if I'm going to preach the gospel. But going forward, that's obviously going to cause a divide for Christmas and the holidays going forward. And I'm frankly not comfortable celebrating Jesus's birth or, you know, Easter or anything else under the LGBTQ flag. But my parents, even though they were Christians, they tried not to cause a divide because it's their children, if that makes sense. So what do you think going forward? And then inviting my daughter's birthday coming up, and normally she would be invited and be here, but there was obviously
0: right. First of all, you don't have to preach the gospel every time you're at a family gathering, especially to people that that you've shared the gospel with before, probably many times, and they know the gospel. You're not obligated every time you're with people to talk only about, you know, Christ and salvation and things like that. It seems like you could go to family gatherings without bringing that up if it's only a few hours together with the family. On the other hand, it sounds like she's made the decision. Sounds like you're conscientiously trying to keep the family from dividing over this matter, but she's the one who's made the division. She said, I don't want you coming over if you don't agree with me. Okay. Well, that solves the problem. And then when your kid's birthday parties come up and she's not invited, and she says, why didn't you invite me to the party? I said, well, you told me. You don't want to do family things with us if I'm a Christian. I don't know if when you've been together with her, you've laid into her, frequently about being a lesbian. I don't think you should.
1: No.
0: Okay, good. Yeah, because
1: over the course of the years, we have all had to walk, the whole family's walked on eggshells, so to speak. Nobody's ever mentioned it.
0: Right, exactly. So she's the one causing the division then, in other words. So
1: right. She's talked about homeschooling because we're choosing to homeschool my children. And she said that, you know, we talked about the manuscripts of Jesus Christ, you know, 25 to 28,000 manuscripts of his existence. She said she thinks it's all a farce and everything else, and if you keep bringing it up. And so she essentially started the division, and all I did was respond with, because she has a 13-year-old daughter who's telling her daughter that she doesn't have a father. She only has two mothers. And so I basically told her, she told me everything's fake, and I just told her the truth. I said, no, you were born. This is the only time I've ever laid into her, so to speak. I said, you were born a woman. God created you as a woman, and you were not created as a lesbian. It was Adam and Eve, not Adam and Steve, essentially. And she didn't like what I had to say, but
0: okay,
1: you know, going forward.
0: Yeah. I can see why she, as a lesbian, would be upset that you're not affirming her or whatever. You have no obligation to affirm her, though. Of course, you don't have any obligation whenever you're around her to confront her sin. She is not a Christian. And Paul makes it very clear in 1 Corinthians 5, we don't have to judge non-Christians. God will judge them. We are to judge people who claim to be Christians but are living in fornication and that kind of thing. So 1 Corinthians 5 is very clear on that. So the idea here is she is not a Christian. She doesn't claim to be a Christian. So you don't have any obligation to correct her behavior. If she was professing to follow Christ and living in sin, then every Christian's obligation, especially whatever church she was going to, would have the obligation to correct her and say, no, if you're going to follow Christ and wear his name, you can't be living in abominable behavior. That's something that the Bible's very clear about. Now, but the Bible doesn't say that non-Christians have to live like Christians. Non-Christians, they've got other problems worse than how they're behaving. They're non-Christians because they're rejecting God. And, you know, that's their big issue. But again, you don't have to confront it every time you see them, especially if you've done so many times before. It might be that you shouldn't do it anymore at all. I mean, she knows what you think.
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4: Thing to go into it again, whether they're more open than before, but that's, you don't have to feel an obligation. I realize because she's a sibling, you know, you feel in the family, you've got some responsibility for her, but she's an adult and so are you, and therefore being siblings apparently doesn't mean that much. Jesus was approached by his mother and his brothers, his siblings, who wanted to talk to him, and he knew he was there for no good purpose, and he wouldn't see him. He said, who's my brother? Who's my mother? Who's my sister? Those who do the will of my Father in heaven are my mother, my brother, my sister. So he's got new family relations, a new identity. I'm the family with my dad, God. If they're following my dad, if they're his children, then they're my siblings. If they're not, well, kind of they're on their own. Not that I don't love them, not that I wouldn't help them to be converted, but, you know, they're grown-ups. They can make their own decisions about that. So your sister has made the decision. She does not want you to be in family situations with her family because you don't affirm her sinfulness. And you don't have to. Here's the thing. She's trying to control you and the whole family and say, listen, you do things my way or you don't get me. And frankly, I'd say, well, we'll miss you, you know. But you are not in the position, sister, to tell me what I have to think or do or say. If you don't like me enough to tolerate differences of opinion, that's up to you. Don't show up. But however much I may like or love you, I do not surrender my freedom to say what I believe or to do what I believe. And if I can even tolerate the difference between us, but you can't. So I'm not the intolerant one. You are. I mean, if you were more tolerant, we could still have these gatherings together. We could, we could be at peace with each other. We could still be a family. We disagree about your lifestyle, but family members often disagree about different things. But there's a certain kind of thing that family members often will not tolerate disagreement about, and that's especially if someone is a homosexual or trans. The reason is they're not secure. They don't have any reason to believe they're correct. If they did, they wouldn't be threatened. I mean, honestly, anything I believe, I can hang out, I can eat, I can go to a gathering with people who don't believe what I believe on anything at all. They don't believe in God. They don't believe I'm a decent person. They don't believe in what I do. Okay, I could still hang with them because you know what? I'm secure. I have reasons for what I believe. I know what those reasons are. And somebody disagreeing with me doesn't threaten me. I say, okay, maybe someday they'll learn what I learned, and that'd be great. Love to have them be aware of it. But I know what I believe, and I haven't just picked my beliefs out of a hat. I've formed my beliefs from evidence and from consideration and thought, and I know that my beliefs have a much greater chance of being correct than theirs, and it doesn't bother me if they don't buy into it. I mean, I wish they would, but they don't have to. They're grown-ups. But see, she doesn't feel so secure about it. If she really knew she was right, she could be in your presence, and she'd feel like, well, she'd feel sorry for you for being not as enlightened as she is. But she's morally threatened. She has no assurance that she's doing the right thing. And the best thing she could do to be happy is to stay away from people who remind her that she might, in fact, be doing the wrong thing. All right, Aaron.
5: So, Steve, do you invite these people going forward?
4: Do what?
5: Do you invite these people going forward to...
4: Well, not now. No. She says she doesn't want to be with you. I think, yeah, I mean, she knows, she should know that she's welcome to be with you anytime she wants to be. But if she says, I don't want to be in family gatherings with you, well, I say, I'm going to respect that. I'll respect that. I'm not going to try to persuade you to come to family gatherings where you feel uncomfortable. That's what I'd say. I mean, if she changes her mind and says, well, you know, some things are more important,

0: than me defending my sexual preferences. Maybe I should connect with my family more. Well, she should know she's always welcome to do that. But she shouldn't complain if you don't invite her to things when she's already said she doesn't want to be there with you. I'm not sure why she'd have any grounds for complaining.
1: Okay. I appreciate that. Thank you very much.
0: Okay.
1: God bless you.
0: God bless you, too. Bye now. All right. We'll talk to Carrie from Fort Worth, Texas next. Carrie, welcome.
2: Steve, I have a couple things that are kind of related. A few shows ago, you were talking to somebody about the term end times or the age to come. And I believe you were telling them that every time the apostles used that, they were using it in reference to the church age or in the time that they were living. Is that correct?
0: No, it's not quite correct. I do believe there are times, especially when Jesus was speaking, that when you talk about like the end of the age, that the age he was talking about was the Jewish age, and that the age that followed that would be the age of the new covenant, which he inaugurated at the end of his life. So, I mean, there is the suggestion that sometimes the word age does refer to the seasons, the season before or after the new covenant coming. Jesus and his disciples lived together under the old covenant. At the end of it, he inaugurated the new covenant, and so Christians have always lived under the new covenant since then. Those are different ages. However, the Bible does say, or at least Paul speaks, of ages to come, in the ages to come. So there's not just one age or even just two. It's a very common thing for Bible teachers to say the Jews thought in terms of only two ages, which they called this age and the age to come. And then they speculate about what all applies to the age to come, which they may argue began at the cross, or some would argue it began with the destruction of the temple. I wouldn't worry too much about that. There's ages to come. And so, like when Jesus talked about in the resurrection, says those who are appointed worthy of that age do not marry and do not give in marriage. Well, okay, some people say, well, that age began at 70 AD. That's what the preterists say. And I don't. And therefore, you know, that we shouldn't have marriage, you know. But, no, he didn't say the age that begins at 70 AD. He said the age of the resurrection. Now, if they want to say there's only two ages, so the age of the resurrection must be either before or after, you know, 70 AD, it must be after. They don't recognize there's other ages. There's the age before Christ came. There's the age since Christ came. There's an age coming beginning with the resurrection when Jesus comes back. And there may be many ages to come. Paul said in chapter 3 of Ephesians, he said that in the ages to come, God will make manifest to us the riches of his glory or whatever. So, no, I wouldn't say that. Now, I do say that there are times when the term this age or the end of the age could refer to the end of the Jewish age or the Second Temple, Judaism, which ended in 70 AD. But the word age is very generic. An age is simply a period of time. And an age is sometimes labeled by things that are characteristic of it. We talk about the age of the dinosaurs, or maybe the age of the Crusaders or something like that. You know, there are periods of time that are characterized by certain things, and we sometimes speak of them as ages. It simply means an epoch, a period of time. So, no, I would never say that it's always referring to that.
2: Okay. Well, and I did, just listening to your teaching on the future of the church.
0: Mm-hmm.
2: And, I mean, if I could be all millennial, not all millennial, but post-millennial, I love that position. I mean, the triumph of the church.
0: Yeah.
2: And a lot of what you said, it kind of has that ring to it.
0: Mm-hmm.
2: But then, you know, and I love that, but I'm also hearing the falling away. And I don't know how to reconcile the two.
0: Well, that's just it. That's the only reason I'm not post-millennial in the strict sense of thinking that all people will be saved when Jesus comes back, is because we do read of Satan being loose for a little while and deceiving the nations. We do read of the tares being gathered up at the time of Christ's coming and thrown into the fire. There's still tares, in other words. We do read about, you know, different situations where at the end some people are still not Christians. Now, postmillennialists, they believe that the victory of the church over Satan is going to progress continually until essentially the whole world becomes Christian. But they will admit that that might not mean every last person. They would suggest that, you know, basically it'll be a Christian world. But there might be an individual here or there who's not really a Christian, but they live under the system that is ruled by Christians. You know, that everyone's a Christian, mostly. And the odd non-Christian isn't influential enough to really change that. But they also have to believe there's a releasing of Satan for a little while at the end before Jesus comes back. And they do admit that, but sometimes they just think that's momentary. They don't think it's like a season, where it's, you know, strictly speaking, very threatening to us, but rather that it's just momentary. You know, Satan's loose. He tries to destroy us, but, you know, within moments or whatever, God destroys him. So the final rebellion is definitely aborted in Scripture, but whether it's aborted in moments or in years or decades, we don't know. But you say, you know, I kind of lean that way. I do kind of. I mean, I'm an amillennialist. I'm not a postmillennialist. But I think that there are, and I think everybody knows this who knows about these positions, there's pessimistic amillennialists and there's optimistic amillennialists. And certain postmillennialists, like, say, Gary North, would say that an optimistic amillennialist is just a closeted postmillennialist. You know, and he says it as a bit of a humor, but it's close to the truth. An optimistic amillennialist does have high view of the power of the gospel to transform nations and can look back at the past 2,000 years and see the degree to which that exactly has happened and how much the world has been changed just by the amount of, you know, influence the gospel's had since the time of Christ. But and so I'm of that view, as you could tell reading my or hearing my lecture on that. But see, I'm optimistic about the church. I'm not entirely optimistic about the world. So I could believe that the church becomes very holy, becomes very united, becomes very influential, makes many converts, without suggesting that the whole world has changed. The church has changed. God's working is with the church in the world. And of course, one of the tasks the church has is to bring the change to the world that the kingdom itself represents. I mean, the kingdom is justice and peace and so forth. And that is certainly one of the things that comes along with converting people and converting nations. But I don't believe we have to postulate that the nations as a whole will, in fact, be all converted. I think there will still be non-Christians. But I do believe that what God is waiting for is the maturity and the holiness and the purity and the unity of his body and his bride. That's the delay, I believe. And there's, you know, remember in Revelation 19, it says when, I believe it's talking about when Christ comes, it says his bride has made herself ready. She's without spot and blemish, Ephesians chapter 5 says, that Christ is going to make her without spot and blemish. You know, a number of the parables about the kingdom being like a seed growing or like a field of grain growing speaks of the maturing of the crops and before the harvest. So, you know, I believe the church is being transformed through the ages, not as quickly as I would like to see it, but God is not in as much a hurry as we are. You know, we kind of look at things in our time and say, well, things are really bad. That view can't be correct. Well, wait a minute. That view could be correct, and things could still be quite bad. Who knows? Maybe we're still 20,000 years out from its fulfillment. God is not in a hurry. We are. And many generations of Christians have been in a hurry for Jesus to wind it up and come back. But obviously, he hasn't been in a hurry. He's taken 2,000 years. That's not so long for him. Another 2,000 or 3,000 wouldn't be long for him. It just seems long for us. But if God has a project he's been working on, then we have no reason to believe he's going to interrupt that project for no good reason, simply because we're getting impatient. If another 100 or 200 or 300 years would bring about the conversion of a lot more people or the maturing of the Christian church, there's nothing going on today that would suggest that can't happen. And there's stuff in the Bible that says that's what God's looking for to happen. So I would just say, I don't know, people say, do you think Jesus is coming back today? I don't think he is. I mean, he can come back whenever he wants to. I'm not against it. I'm for it. But it seems to me like there's something he's looking for, something he's working on. He hasn't just been sitting around, watching TV in heaven for the past 2,000 years and looking down on us once in a while to see how things are going. But he's been working actively in the world through the gospel, through his hands and his feet, which is the body of Christ. And he's got a project. And to suggest that he'll say, I've had this project for the past 2,000 years. I think I changed my mind. Let's just end it here. Let's just rapture the church. Well, I don't know. I don't see anything in the Bible that suggests that's likely at all. And I do think the church is to grow up. And I don't know how long that will take. It doesn't matter. It's not my business. Jesus said it's not for you to know the times or the seasons that the Father has put in his own authority. So, but I'm not post-millennial, but I'm probably closer to the post-millennialist than I am to the pre-millennialist. Let's put it that way. Okay. I'm sorry. I hit the button and then you started talking. We got only a few minutes and a lot of people waiting. I'm not going to get them all in, I'm afraid. I'd love to. Let's talk to, it's going to be Frank in Bellevue, Washington. Frank, welcome.
3: Oh, hi, Steve. Thanks for taking my call.
0: Yeah.
3: I actually hail from Milton, Washington, but I'm on the road. So
0: okay.
3: My question is, I'm looking for one of your topical lectures on losing your salvation. I heard you talk to a caller a couple of weeks ago, and I liked your position on the fact that we believe in Christ, and therein lies our salvation. Is that correct?
0: Right. Our salvation is in Christ. Outside of Christ, there's no salvation. So that's why Jesus said we have to abide in him. If we're in him,
3: right. That's
0: where eternal life is. If we're not in him, that's where eternal life is not. So you're wondering
3: about... Right. So if you choose not to believe in Jesus anymore, because there are some people who have been hurt by the church and whether or not they were saved or not in the first place.
0: So you were wondering which lecture to listen to about that at the website?
3: Yes.
0: Okay, well, if you go to thenarrowpath.com, click on the tab that says Topical Lectures, you're going to see a set of lectures listed called Content of the Gospel. Okay, so under Topical Lectures, it's Content of the Gospel, and you'll see a list of six lectures. One's called Eternal Security.
3: Okay, that's the one.
0: That'd be the one you want to listen to.
3: Perfect. Thank you very much. I'll let you go.
0: All right. God bless you, and thanks for joining us. Yeah. Let's see. We're going to talk next to David in Atlanta, Georgia. David, welcome.
4: Hey, Steve.
0: Hi.
4: Question is, are there any reasons the crucifixion can't be the abomination that caused desolation?
0: Well, if it is, the disciples didn't recognize it as such, because Jesus said, when you see the abomination of desolation, you who are in Judea flee to the mountains. Now, they did that in 66 AD as the Jewish war began, but they didn't do that at the crucifixion. They stayed in Jerusalem for a whole generation and evangelized Jerusalem. So it's true that the crucifixion is an abominable thing, seen one way, but the disciples did not recognize it as the abomination of desolation, because they would then have fled from Jerusalem at that time. So I'm going to say probably it isn't. And the way that Luke 21:20 paraphrases the expression abomination of desolation. Now, Jesus uses the expression abomination of desolation in Matthew 24. What is it, verse 14 or 15? But at that very point in the discourse, when Luke is telling the same discourse, he paraphrases the phrase abomination of desolation and says, when you see Jerusalem surrounded by armies, know that its desolation is near. Then you who are in Judea flee to the mountains. So it's the same statement, just paraphrased in different words. So Luke understood, and we generally feel that Luke knew what he's talking about, that when Jesus said the abomination of desolation, what he was talking about was the Roman armies coming to besiege Jerusalem. And that's when the disciples in Jerusalem actually did flee. If you say, is there a reason not to take the crucifixion as the abomination of desolation, that would be the reason I would have, is that the disciples didn't understand it that way. Hey, I appreciate your call, brother. I need to take off now. The music's playing. We only have a few seconds left. 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
8: In 1783, the Revolutionary War was nearly over, but America's future remained uncertain. Officers in the Continental Army were angry. Congress had failed to provide promised pay, and some considered using the Army's power to force the government's hand. George Washington understood their frustration, but he also knew the liberty they had fought to win could be destroyed by the very army that secured it. Washington confronted his officers and urged them to choose honor, patience, and loyalty to the Republic over rebellion. He could have used their anger to increase his own power. Instead, he used his influence to restrain it. Power asks what it can take. Character asks what duty requires. Washington's lesson still stands. Freedom survives when leaders place principle above ambition and remain faithful to God, country, and the people they serve.
9: Knowing God from Harvest with Pastor and Evangelist Greg Laurie.
10: Tetelestai, it's a very interesting word. It has multiple shades of meaning. It means it is completed. It means it is accomplished. Another way to translate it is finished, it stands finished, and it will always be finished. And so there hung Jesus on the cross of Calvary. And he says, Tetelestai, it is finished. So what was finished? Finished was Satan's stronghold on humanity. Hebrews 2:14 says, through death he might destroy him and had the power of death, that is, the devil. Listen to this. Because of what Jesus did on the cross, you do not have to be a slave to any kind of vice or power. You don't have to be a slave to alcohol. You don't have to be a slave to drugs. You don't have to be a slave to your temper. You don't have to be a slave to pornography. You don't have to be a slave to anyone or anything, because Christ broke that stranglehold at the cross of Calvary. But there's even more. Finished was our salvation. So there's nothing I can do to add to the work he's done for me. And I should understand my salvation is purchased. It's finished. Tetelestai. It's a done deal. It's yours.
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0: causes the whole spiritual realm to get upset. All of the spiritual realm, it was a cataclysmic event when the Son of God stood and he walked out of the Jordan River and said, now I'm ready to begin my ministry in the fullness of the Spirit. He cast out, no demon could stand its ground. Every person was healed. That's the same name we call on. Worthy of it all. Worthy is the Lamb. Worthy is the Son of God. Worthy is your name. Praise and glory and honor to you and to you alone.
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3: Maybe we need a short message and more time with prayer. And if that bothers you, I don't know how to say it nicely, the exits are lit up. And I'm not being mean. I'm not, honestly, hear my heart, I'm not being mean, but we need a remnant right now in our church and in our nation, those who want to pray. And if you don't want to do that, then why, what are you trying to get out of church? I mean, you're just going through the motions, checking it off, you know. Like I said, I can give many messages, but 5 minutes with God. Some of you need to pray. You need to spend a lot more time praying. You need to prioritize prayer. They were on their way to pray, and a certain slave girl was possessed with a spirit of divination. And this is a different word. Possessed here is daimonisomai. Daimonisomai. It's not daimonisomai. That's what's normally used, and it means has a demon. This word actually means the breath of Python. In Greek paganism, they believed that the python, the serpent, was a spirit of divination, and this woman had this spirit. So she's following them around, harassing them, basically. These men are the servants of the Most High God. These men are servants of the Most High God, and harassing them. They're trying to pray. They're trying to get alone with God, and something was distracting them. And I will tell you, that's probably one of your greatest hindrances in your life right now, is busyness and being pulled away from that intimacy with God. And that's why it was hard to come up, because these are special moments. Guys, I don't know if you realize, but there's not a lot of times we have throughout our day to stop and to worship God for an hour and to really just focus on Him and to go deep and to drink deeply of that well that never will run dry. Woman, I have water of which if you drink, you will never thirst again. That well is here, and in worship, and to seek Him. And like I was just reminded during worship, you've left your first love. Many people have left their first love. Remember that intimacy with Christ. Remember when prayer was so special. Remember when you couldn't wait for the next prayer meeting. You couldn't wait to open your Word. And where does that drift come in? It's subtle, isn't it? It happens to me too. It's a subtle drift. And they were on their way to prayer, and she kept bothering them and bothering them. And then it says, Paul was greatly annoyed. I'm glad he's not the only one. Because there's lots of verses. Jesus cast them out. He gave his disciples power and authority to cast them out. He went into other cities, cast them out. He could not do many works there because of their unbelief, and didn't cast them out. And what is the casting out? It's basically, this week, and I was thinking about it, I think this is what it boils down to. A greater authority is present. This is what is remarkable about Jesus' ministry. A lot of people don't understand. Something cataclysmic happened in the spiritual realm. That's why even with that verse, when Jesus said, John the Baptist, when he was here, the kingdom suffereth violence and the violent take it by force. There's a spiritual upheaval now. Now the demons have to bow to the name of Jesus Christ. Now they have to say, do not throw us into the abyss, O Son of God. No demon ever negotiated with Jesus. No demon ever stayed. They were brought under his rule, his reign, his authority. A greater was present. And when a greater is present, this insubordinate have to listen. They have no authority. They have no framework on which they can stand their ground. They are underneath him. Greater is he that's in you as a believer in Jesus Christ than he that is in the world. So we don't have to be worried about this. And again, you please listen to the first service. I went into all kinds of examples and different things. We need to take authority in our homes and in our churches and our families and in different things. You can take that spiritual authority and you can say in the name of Jesus, and it might be a battle that you might not see that son come home immediately, or that daughter, or the marriage repaired. Because it's travailing, it's prevailing in prayer, casting down arguments and every high thing that exalts itself against the knowledge of God, taking every thought into captivity. It's that casting down. It's that casting out. It's that turning away and pushing away. And there's marks in a person's life, and there's marks in the church's life where there are seasons where you can really go deep with God. And you can press in like never before. You can pray like never before. You can worship like never before. And that greater authority that's in you is greater than the demonic realm. Did you know you don't have to be scared of demons? You don't have to be scared of the dark side. Many times I'll say what I'm going to do, like, you know, the fortune teller there in Quartz Hill, and I'm going to walk in and minister, pastor, don't do that. What they have, their authority has to sit underneath Jesus' authority. You can go and you can speak life into the situation. Who is going to overrule God? What sovereign king oversits and tells God what to do? What army can defeat God? God won't even send out himself against an army. He'll send out an angel, one angel. Defeats 185,000 Assyrians. Ask Egypt what happened at midnight when you mess with God. God is sovereign, and you are calling down the God of the universe. That's when Paul said, by the name of Jesus Christ, I command, I speak life into the situation. I speak that this girl would be delivered. And how many of our kids are suffering? How many of your grandkids are suffering? How many of your spouses or family members are suffering because we're not going into a position of prayer and worship? It's called warfare for a reason. It's called doing battle for a reason. Put on the whole armor of God so that when you stand against the wiles of the enemy, you will stand your ground. Prayer is the only weapon he fears more than anything else, because prayer dismantles his kingdom. And you combine that with fasting, that's a 1-2 punch, baby. You go deep into God, into seeking the heart of God. And I'm not up here just giving hype. I've seen God do incredible things, but you have not because you ask not. What a verse. Have you ever thought about that? You have not because you ask not. And Jesus gives the example of the lady who keeps going to the judge and knocks on his door. And finally, the unjust judge gives her what she wants. He says, how much more my Father who loves you will give you what you need. Keep asking, keep seeking, keep petitioning. But Shane, I've got a stronghold that can't be broken. Let me tell you about a stronger God that can break down any stronghold in your life. That's why I said earlier, with all the broken, with all the hurting, with all the destitute, with all those who are confused about sexual identity, with all the any type of pain, any type of hurt, Jesus says, just come to the cross. But many in the church have left their first love. How many of you remember that time when the prayer meeting was special? When you didn't want worship to hurry up? When you couldn't wait to get to church? When did it become a drudgery and not a delight? When did it become a difficulty and not a passion? Maybe you've never experienced this, but some of you, I know you haven't, or you should say, Lord, break my heart for the things that break yours. Give me that fire and that fervency. I mean, I almost couldn't come up during worthy of it all. He is worthy of it all. Worthy of our praise, worthy of our adoration, the goodness of God. Oh, come on, let's be honest. How many of you should be dead by now? Let's be honest. Come on. Balcony, hello? That car accident, that disease, that crazy ex-spouse. You've had guns pulling, you've had knives, you've had gang, you've been so close to hell, your clothes still smell like smoke. Oh, but for the goodness of God, the grace of God, shouldn't that change our worship? Shouldn't that drop us to our knees in adoration, worthy of it all, worthy of it all? Lord, you've kept me from the enemy's hands. You've kept my kids from the darkness and deception of just even from suicide to drugs and addictions, or maybe those who are caught into those things. You call down heaven and you say, not my child, Lord. I'm calling on a name greater than every other name. That's why the name of Jesus causes the whole spiritual realm to get upset. All of the spiritual realm, it was a cataclysmic event when the Son of God stood and he walked out of the Jordan River and said, now I'm ready to begin my ministry in the fullness of the Spirit. He cast out. No demon could stand its ground. Every person was healed. That's the same name we call on. Worthy of it all. Worthy is the Lamb. Worthy is the Son of God. Worthy is your name. Praise and glory and honor to you and to you alone. And we worship him. And we plead and we ask. We intercede. Oh, the power of intercession. I don't quite understand it, but I've seen it throughout all of Scripture. People would intercede and Jesus would heal because of the intercessor, not the person. So there goes that name it, claim it, faith and blab it group. If you just have enough faith. Well, people are healed and didn't have any faith. They didn't know they were being prayed for. Dads would go and say, oh, my daughter, she's severely vexed with the devil. Moms would come and Jesus, and I talked about that Wednesday, they would come and they would plead and Jesus wouldn't even answer and they would dig deeper in worship. And he said, I came for the lost sheep of Israel. And she'd say, oh, but Lord, please help my daughter. She's demon possessed, but it's not good to give the dogs the children's bread. And she's like, oh, yes, Lord, but even the little children eat the crumbs that fall from the master's table. Oh, woman, woman, your faith is great. I've never seen great faith like this in all of Israel. Your daughter that's not here right now is healed. Jesus, your disciples couldn't heal my son. Just believe. I believe, but Lord, help my unbelief. I pray he's healed. That name we call on. That name we still go to. Who can stop a funeral when the casket's going by? They say, he's asleep. She's just sleeping. And they ridicule him. Talitha kumai, I say to you, little girl, arise. He presented a son, dead days, back to his mother. Rose from the dead. It's been 4 days. That body's corroded. Jesus said, didn't I tell you, if you believe? Oh, I believe. I know the resurrection's coming. He said, I am the resurrection. I am the resurrection. Look at me. Look at me and me alone. Lazarus, come forth. Woman, thou art loosed from your infirmity. Wherever he went. I know we can't do that because we don't know the perfect will of God. We are flawed. But we can call on that name. We can praise that name. We can say, worthy of it all. Worthy of it all. And I truly mean that. I'm not just saying that. When we go back into prayer and worship, that's more important than any sermon you'll ever hear. That a moment with God will change you. Unlike anything man can tell you. Call upon that name. When the devil When the devil meets you, we're supposed to confront him with Christ, with the armor of God. And I know there's heavy burdens in here. Many of your children are not walking with the Lord. Prodigals are not walking with the Lord. Grandchildren. Some of you are not walking with the Lord. You're not expecting this today. Neither was I. I've got a whole sermon here. But this is just so important, especially as we are doing singing that worship, those songs, Worthy of It All. Do you know what that means? That means I put you above everything else. I will seek you until I find you. There's another song we used to do about waiting on God. I will worship while I wait. The more I seek you, the more I love you. The more I love you, the more I seek you. I think he started that song, Ronnie, way back there. Remember that one? I don't even remember who. The more I seek you, the more I find you. The more I find you, the more I seek you. I've seen people healed, so have you. Delivered, set free, strongholds broken, addictions broken. Fear, anxiety, depression lifted because the Savior has decided to step in and intervene. And they've called upon the name, the only name that saves. What can wash away my sin? Nothing but the blood of Jesus. There's no other name that can save. We need to look to Him and Him alone. Ezekiel, God said, this is amazing. Some of the scripture, I'm like, I just put down my Bible and like, Lord, God says, this is God speaking, I sought for a man from among them. I looked for somebody from among them. Would you stand in the gap for California? Would you stand in the gap for your family? Would somebody stand in the gap? Would somebody intercede? Would somebody grab my heart? Would somebody plead the blood? Is there anybody? I sought for a man who would stand between me and my judgment and the people. And I found no one. I found no one. Does the heart of God break? I sought for a man from among my people who would stand in the gap and build a wall that I might not destroy my land, but I found no one. The power of the intercessor. That, we could do a whole sermon, I could, on that. Abraham, Lord, don't would you not destroy Sodom and Gomorrah for 50 righteous? I'll spare it for 50. 45, 40, 35, 30. He's interceding. Did you know God was going to wipe out the nation of Israel and start over? But somebody by the name of Moses interceded. We need to get back to intercessory prayer. The old saints, I'm talking books from the 1700s, 1800s, would call it prevailing prayer. I would read, they'd say, we prayed all night and we laid hold of God and God answered. We prevailed in prayer. How did they know they prevailed in prayer? Because you get to a point when you spend time with God, when you know the Father heard your cry, you know there's a time, there's an intimacy, there's a moment with the Creator, and He touches you. And you just know. It's like the Holy Spirit saying, Son, your Father's heard your cries. He's heard your testimony. He's heard your plea. You're tired. But there's peace because you prevailed in prayer. Look at all the great saints. Jacob wrestled all night with God until he prevailed. Did he beat up God? Of course not. He prevailed. He laid hold of God. And he held on and he prevailed. There's so many stories of intercession. So you can stay seated if you want. It's not about coming forward, but there's something special that happens when you say, you know what? I'm going to do what's uncomfortable. I'm going to get out of my seat. Lord, I need you. My kids have drifted. My marriage is on the rocks. Lord, I'm so confused about so many things. The power of prayer, that's the only thing that literally moves the hand of God. And I want to be careful here because I love the Word of God. I read the Word of God. I cherish the Word of God. But it's prayer that moves the hand of God. Because you can read and not obey and live in deception. But you can't pray, really pray, and live in deception. Because a deceived heart, a prideful heart, will not pray. Prayer is where we're all exposed. We're open. We say, Lord, I need you. Anybody else need God this morning or just me? Amen. Amen. So again, you can exit quietly out the back. I know we got to get kiddos at some point by one. You can stay where you're seated. You can come forward to the balcony. Intercede. Intercede for your family members. But guys, we've got to pray for our nation. We are a mess. There are statistics that would blow your mind, literally, on satanic worship. An hour from here, sex trafficking. How do you traffic a two-year-old, a three-year-old, five, six, seven, eight, nine? How is that even conceived in the mind of a monster? What's going to break that? The power of Christ, the power of prayer. And we can pray. I still have people that tell me, "Oh, why do you even care? This is America is the Babylon. She's the great whore. She's the great harlot. She's going down." I'm like, so I'm supposed to just go home and be a coward? Maybe so. Maybe we're going down. But I'm grabbing a lot of people and pulling them out and getting them up. I don't know about you. I don't know about you, but my master says, do business until I return. Don't give up. Don't become a coward. This is the time you press in like never before. Oh, when Zion travails, sons and daughters are born. There's something about travail. There's something about prevailing. There's something about grabbing. If I could just touch the hem of his garment, that's all I need. I don't know about you. That's all I need. I'm trusting in God, not in negative Nellies. That's it. Let's just go into prayer and worship. Let's go ahead and stand if you'd like to stand. Thank you. Let's go ahead and stand. And Yvette, thank you. Are you still in here? I think you're back there. When she came up and prayed, I've been struggling. Honestly, like, God, this is gonna be tough. Not everybody's gonna like this message. People are gonna want to leave. But I don't care because I want the remnant. I want to get rid, get. If you don't want to be here, you don't want to seek God, we're in the wrong building. We're in the wrong building. We need the remnant church to get on their face like never before and call out to God. If you're not saved, the Bible says repent and believe in the gospel. Repent and believe. Believe that you cannot get to God on your own good works and on your merits. Nothing good is in us but Christ and Christ alone. And we remember the blood that was shed and the body that was broken.

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You can find more information at westsidechristianfellowship.org. 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And for all the latest on what God is doing with His ministry here, please be sure to follow us on most social media platforms. Westside Christian Fellowship is located 60 miles north of Los Angeles in Leona Valley, California. Thank you again for listening to today's message of Regaining Lost Ground, where we are reminded daily, times change, truth does not. I wanna get

0: 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We hear a lot about it, but whether it's a byproduct of the ravages of natural disaster or out of human failure, trying to survive on the street is rough. 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
2: In 1783, the Revolutionary War was nearly over, but America's future remained uncertain. Officers in the Continental Army were angry. Congress had failed to provide promised pay, and some considered using the Army's power to force the government's hand. George Washington understood their frustration, but he also knew the liberty they had fought to win could be destroyed by the very army that secured it. Washington confronted his officers and urged them to choose honor, patience, and loyalty to the Republic over rebellion. He could have used their anger to increase his own power. Instead, he used his influence to restrain it. Power asks what it can take. Character asks what duty requires. Washington's lesson still stands. Freedom survives when leaders place principle above ambition and remain faithful to God, country, and the people they serve.
3: I heard about a man who made a trip to Washington, D.C. so he could visit the Internal Revenue Department. He said he just wanted to meet the people he was working so hard for every day. We're not the only people who complain about taxes. Folks did it in Jesus' day as well. And Jesus surprised his listeners by telling them to give to Caesar the things that are Caesar's and to give to God the things that are God's. No one knows exactly how high our taxes should be, but we know this: when we give God our whole heart, nothing else will matter. This is David Jeremiah encouraging you to get on the road to new life. Discover how to give to God on Route 66.
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6: Today we talk about a country that perhaps you may never have heard of. We heard of a lot of countries in Africa, and some people think that Africa is a country. Well, it's a continent, friends, and it contains many countries. And many of those countries, well, if you had grown up in the area that I did and collected postage stamps, you wouldn't even recognize the names of the countries today based upon the stamps that were issued supposedly by those same countries 60, 70 years ago. Things have been changing in our world, changing rapidly. And today we talk about a country called Cameroon. Cameroon, there in West Africa, and I'll tell you, friends, when we talk about countries in Africa, we're talking about things that are changing very, very, very, very dramatically. And one of the things that we saw and know are changing is the matter of Christian persecution. Now, what's fascinating about this is that we are being told that the Christian church or Christianity is growing more rapidly in Africa than anywhere else, perhaps other than Iran. Who would have ever believed it? On the other hand, while it was called the dark country or the dark continent, Africa, today it's being darkened by persecution, rabid persecution of some of the horrendous kinds that you can possibly imagine. People herded into their churches and the churches burned down with the people inside. It's just astounding. Now, so astounding is it that our government, the United States government, has gotten involved and, in fact, sent some troops over there to Nigeria to try to calm things down, and it hasn't settled the issue over there. Just hasn't settled the issue. Nigeria is the number three persecution area in the world. Number three. And it adjoins, in the north, a country called Cameroon. Today on Viewpoint, we have a special guest who's joining us to talk about the matter of what is happening in Cameroon, why it's important, and why it is that there's almost absolute silence concerning what's happening there. Do we not care? Or is it just too much and we can only focus on one country in Africa unless it suits our political interests? So today on Viewpoint, we talk about the matter of Cameroon and persecution, and I'm glad that you've joined us. Its conversation is always with ever-increasing conviction, talk that transforms. As you know, my last book was called When Persecution Comes, How to Prepare Our Hearts for Perilous Times. Preparing Our Hearts for Perilous Times. And the reason that book was written is because Jesus, his apostles, all warned about persecution. And every one of them experienced massive persecution. Every single one of them. And they received persecution oftentimes from sources they did not expect it to necessarily come from. Sometimes it came from inside. It was an inside job. Sometimes it came from outsiders. But where is it coming from in Cameroon? Where is it coming from in Nigeria? We want to talk about that here on the program today. But it is coming. Persecution is here, and it's happening, yes, not only in Nigeria, not only in Cameroon, but also in America. It just takes different forms here. It takes the form of, well, should we say, lawfare. Lawfare against people, lawfare against Christians, lawfare against Christian businesses, and so on. It's happening everywhere, and it's growing. Just as anti-Semitism is growing around the world, so is lawfare against Christians in America. and in the whole Western world. The whole Western world is quite amazing, even so-called Christian Europe. Christian Europe is becoming anti-Christian Europe. In fact, just recently, in fact, this week, another report came out that there in Europe, the concerns are so great that it's even coming to the condition, to the attention of the governments of Europe, that we ought to be doing something about this. It's not just anti-Semitism, it's anti-Christian from so-called Christian Europe. Well, today on Viewpoint, Don Shank is joining us. He's with a ministry called The Tide, and he's joining us to talk about something deep on his heart, what's happening, a Muslim jihadist war against Christians in Cameroon. Don, it's good to have you on the program, my friend.
1: Thank you, Chuck. I'm glad to be here and glad to talk about something that should be of concern to all of us in the Christian world, whether we're here in America, in Europe, or in Africa.
6: Well, the problem in America is that we just don't think that persecution is very real. It hasn't come up upon us, and therefore we don't realize how real it really is, because it takes a different form. It's not taking the marauding bands of rabid Muslims coming in with their sabers and firebombs and destroying. It's also it's coming in on the wings of even the law under color of law. So we don't recognize it here as we do elsewhere. And because it's not quite as severe here in the forms of shedding of blood, then we don't recognize it as very real. And therefore, it's kind of out of mind, out of heart, and therefore, we just don't see it. But it's out there, isn't it?
1: It is. And I think one of the things that we have fallen prey to here in North America is that we, too many believers, have fallen for the myth that we are to keep our faith to ourselves. We still live in a country where we have the freedom to share our faith, to live our faith. We can be just as, and I'd hate to use the word aggressive because that's sometimes taken the wrong way, but we can be just as forward in sharing our faith and talking about our beliefs and living out our faith as a testament and advocating for people around the world to have that same freedom.
6: Yes, we should. But there are many things that we should do. There are many things that we should be that we are not.
1: Absolutely.
6: And therein lies our problem. If we're on the near edge of the second coming of Jesus Christ, we got a lot of things to be concerned about, and maybe we're not, huh?
1: And one of the greatest concerns should be the kingdom of heaven and building up that kingdom. It's time for us to really understand that we live in a materialistic society, but we are in a spiritual eternity. And our materialistic aspect, that side of our lives, has a very temporary timeline. And if we get drawn into that and pulled into that only, and we don't focus on, eternity, that eternity means forever.
6: And we're in eternity now, aren't we?
1: Absolutely. Yes, we are.
6: I think that's something that isn't commonly recognized, that we really are in eternity as we speak. Speaking of eternity, you represent a ministry called The Tide. Tell us a little about that. After the break. We're going into the break right now, Don. So okay. After the break, tell us a little about The Tide. Tides, they sound like water rushing in and then going out, ebbing out, coming in and going out. How does that relate to the ministry that you're involved with? We'll be right back.
7: Once upon a time, children could pray and read their Bibles in school. Divorces were practically unknown, as was child abuse. In our once great America, virginity and chastity were popular virtues, and homosexuality was an abomination. So what happened in just one generation? Hi, I'm Chuck Chrismeyer, and I urge you to join me daily on Viewpoint, where we discuss the most challenging issues touching our hearts and homes. Could America's moral slide relate to the Fourth Commandment?
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6: K Cameroon has one of the wettest climates on the earth. The rain is heaviest in the hot and humid southwest between July and September. The inland plateaus are cooler, but the average rainfall, well, it is unbelievable, friends. Maybe that's where this ministry gets its name, the tides. Maybe it's the tides that are caused by the rainfall in Cameroon. Is that true, John, or do we have it completely off base?
1: Not quite, Chuck. I'll tell you how it came about. In 1946, here in South Central Pennsylvania, in Chambersburg was getting its first radio station. And Reverend Charlie Byers, was pastoring a congregation here. Some people in his church said, you should do a radio program. He was a well-known speaker and evangelist, very good at presenting God's word. And they said they would pay the airtime for the first year if he would do it. So he did that. And it kind of spread regionally. Eventually, when Transworld Radio started broadcasting into other countries, he took the program on to Southern Africa and into India, which were former British colonies, so English was widely understood.
6: Uh-huh.
1: But it was embraced much more in Southern Africa. And India didn't really catch until they started doing it in the Hindi language. And that started a transition from a domestic broadcast here in North America to focusing more in other parts of the world.
6: Hmm.
1: And it wasn't until in 2008 we actually stopped doing an English program because there is so much good English programming available here in the U.S. And we realized that many of the countries where we have activities, there's just not Christian media available. And we started as radio. And just to get back to the tides, let's settle that question. How did that name come about?
6: Exactly.
1: When Charlie started the program, there was a theme song that he used as a program theme song. It was a song he loved. And it was called When the Gospel Tide Rolls In. And it says, since salvation is free and you happy would be, work for Jesus today begin. Tell the wondering one what the Savior has done. Let the gospel tide roll in.
6: He named
1: his program the Gospel Tide Hour. Back then, it was only ever a half hour, but it was the Gospel Tide Hour.
6: Mm.
1: Later incorporated in the state of Pennsylvania as the Gospel Tide Broadcasting Association. We're known today, sort of shortened, as the Tide.
6: And where was that? Give us the time frame that was.
1: That started in 1946. And so some people say Charlie was on the cutting edge of technology because that was the first radio station to open in Chambersburg. And he was on the very first day that they broadcast, he was on air.
6: Isn't that interesting? Well, that's when the baby boomer generation started, 1946.
1: Mm-hmm.
6: All right. So the tide, we understand the gospel tide rolling in. Is the tide rolling in or rolling out now?
1: Well,
6: depends on your viewpoint, doesn't it?
1: We now say we're touching hearts on shores worldwide and going inland. So it's we have a program we call Tidal Waves. Anyone who helps support our ministry on a regular monthly basis, we call them one of our tidal waves. And of course, the perception is a tidal wave is this big tsunami, but a definition of a tidal wave is that regular, consistent lapping coming in. And that's what we want to do. We want to be regularly, consistently getting the gospel truth out to people around the world.
6: Okay, and that's through primarily radio?
1: It has been and continues in many areas to be primarily radio. But our philosophy now is when we look at an area and we're starting a ministry, we look at how are people consuming media in that area. And however they're consuming media, we want to have the gospel available to them in that media. And so take a country like Zimbabwe, it's further south in Africa. Majority of the younger generation, they don't really listen as much to radio, but they are constantly on WhatsApp. And so we have thousands thousands of people in WhatsApp groups that are getting our daily devotionals and short audio clips. We still do a longer radio broadcast
6: uh-huh.
1: that reaches more of the people out in the They do. It does reach the urban centers, but in the rural areas where there are older people that still listen to the radio more, they don't have the more modern technology of cell phones quite as readily available.
6: All right, so that's, people think of Africa as being poor, as being downtrodden, and so on. But what you're testifying to is that even in the outlying areas of countries that we don't even think about and probably don't even know the names of, they are very up-to-date consumers of modern media, perhaps more so than a lot of us from the baby boomer generation.
1: Well, yeah, I know the big cell phone companies won't want me to hear, America to hear me tell them this, but we are getting ripped off on our cell phone plans here in America. I'll just tell you that.
6: Okay. So they are listening in various ways. Yeah. So when you say WhatsApp, I say what's up. What's up with us here in this country? What's up with us with the message out there in Africa? Now, it's being said, we've been hearing now for a long time that Africa has the fastest growing element of Christianity in the world, except for now Iran. But the reality is, the nature of the Christianity that has been rising up in Africa is of an ilk that many of us would not recognize as genuine Christianity today. It's risen out of the Word Faith movement and is basically about getting money and getting rich.
1: That is an unfortunate truth, is that as the gospel has spread so fast and the church has grown so rapidly, the capacity to develop truth-based teaching, leaders who are soaked in truth and in Scripture, has fallen behind. And what has picked up is, you know, the prosperity gospel does get preached. And you tie that in then with the propensity for syncretism, which is like bringing in some elements of traditional religious or ancestral spirit worship.
6: Uh-huh.
1: And so there is an incredible number of Christians throughout Africa who have a foundation of the truth, but are getting led a little bit sideways, I could say. And honestly, that's not that much different than here in North America, where we have, I believe there's a lot of believers, and I'm not pointing fingers, I don't want anybody to be offended who's listening here, but there are a huge number of people who would say they're Christian because they're American, or, you know, God bless America, I'm an American and I'm a Christian.
6: Or they're Christians because they believe in Jesus, but they also believe in New Age philosophy, they believe in Hinduism, they believe in a lot of other things too.
1: Right. There's a solid foundation. God has a solid church foundation for his kingdom here in North America. And I do praise God for that, because ministries like the Tithe, we couldn't exist if we did not have a strong church foundation here who's helping to support the ministry and enabling us to take the truth into other countries.
6: Well, did you know that 12 of the original 13 colonies in this country had as in their foundational documents the Great Commission of Jesus Christ, right out of Matthew 28, as the foundation, one of the principal foundations for their very existence, that is to spread the gospel across the seven seas and the seven continents. And I think Pennsylvania was one of those.
1: Mm-hmm. Pennsylvania was, I believe, a central refuge for freedom of religion, where people could be free to express their Christian faith and to share it.
6: Well, William Penn was responsible for that. He said, no cross, no crown. No cross, no crown. In other words, he believed that as a Christian, we were to carry the cross of Jesus Christ in essence, just as Jesus has said, if you're not willing to pick up your cross daily and follow me, you can't be my disciple. William Penn lodged that in the history of Pennsylvania, saying no cross, no crown. So he was quite a guy.
1: Mm-hmm. Yeah, and I'm grateful for that background. I think we're seeing across North America, as in many places of the world, push back against that. And that's why I said I think there's so many of us who have withdrawn from living out our faith publicly.
6: Mm-hmm.
1: And, you know, one of the things that we do as the Tide is we have something, we call it the Have You Heard Challenge. And we're telling people, bring it into your daily conversations. Have you heard? Ask people, have you heard about Jesus?
6: Mm.
1: And start a conversation.
6: Right.
1: Share your faith. We are allowed to do that.
6: Isn't that interesting? We're allowed to do that. We have some freedom to do that, but we don't do it very much because we're afraid of something. Maybe afraid of persecution. Maybe afraid that somebody might reject me. Maybe afraid that somebody might look askance at me or think that I'm some sort of a rabble-rouser. So we're not using our freedom very well, are we?
1: No, we're not. And what is so challenging to me is when I get into other countries and I see believers who don't have that freedom and are actually facing, in many cases, either being beaten or even martyred for sharing their faith, and they will stand up and adamantly declare the gospel and stand firm in who Jesus is and what he has done for them.
6: Yes, there's a simplicity to that, and while we're arguing theological nuances and how many angels are dancing on the head of a pin, they're talking about the simplicity of the gospel and taking Jesus at his word. So, to putting things in perspective here. All right, Don, you're in Pennsylvania. You're heading up this ministry called The Tide, and which countries there, is it Cameroon that is a principal focus for you? Is it that you're not focused on Nigeria, or is it you feel that Nigeria is getting too much attention and Cameroon is being left out because the same things are happening in Cameroon that are happening in Nigeria?
1: Yes, Chuck, the thing is we kind of like follow where God leads us and opens doors. And we did have a work in Nigeria for several years, and that one kind of we left them. Our goal, our ultimate goal, is to help establish indigenous ministries where we are having local people share the gospel with their own people in their own language, mm-hmm. a culturally relevant presentation of the gospel. So it's not seen as something coming in from the Western outside influence. And in Nigeria, we grew to the point where that ministry began to move forward on its own. And as we look to other areas, we have active outreaches in 14 different countries or regions and approximately 40 different languages. So it's not that we are not interested in Nigeria. I still have some close connections there. I hear from people in Nigeria. In fact, I was just talking to a couple at a missions conference last week. They're from Nigeria. Interestingly enough, they are missionaries from Nigeria to Dearborn, Michigan. Because they're such a...
6: Well, yeah, because to be a Christian in Dearborn, Michigan is almost a death penalty.
1: Absolutely. There's an incredible Islamic community in that area that is just growing and needs to know the truth about Jesus. And so we have Christians from Nigeria are coming to North America and reaching out to evangelize Muslims in our own backyard.
6: It's interesting. It was about 20 years ago, I was in a flight across the country in a layover, and during that layover, I believe it was in Cincinnati, I got into conversation with a young black gentleman sitting across from me, and he wanted to know what I was doing, and I wanted to know about him and so on. So he said, well, when he found out what we were doing, rebuilding the foundations of faith and freedom in this country, he said, you know, I'm from Zimbabwe, he said, And we used to have missionaries come over here, and we would ask them, why is it that America is so great and so prosperous? And they would say, well, it's because we believe in and trust Jesus Christ and the God that he served. And he said, well, I have a question for you then. Whatever happened to America? I'll be right back. Stay tuned, friends. Whatever happened to America?
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6: We become rather smug in the United States of America over the past 50, 60 years concerning the faith once delivered to the saints. And indeed, because of that, missionaries are coming from around the world to America. Who would have ever thunk such a thing? Well, let me just give you a little idea. We have been on the air now for 31 years, confronting the deepest issues of America's heart and home from God's eternal perspective. And you know where the most difficult place in the country for us to bring this program is? The Bible Belt of America. That's the most difficult place. Now, why would that be? Because there's a kind of biblical smugness, a kind of smugness. Well, yeah, we believe in God. Well, yeah, we're Christians. Just not living like it, but we're Christians. Yeah, we got all the big churches in America right here, but we're just not living according to it. But we got it all together. Don't tell us anything. We don't need to know anything. We got it all together. And that's why the divorce rate in the Bible Belt of America, Don, for the past 25 years has exceeded the nation as a whole by 50%. Can you believe it?
1: I don't want to believe it, but I trust you and I trust your statistics. I know more about, honestly, I know more about what's happening in other parts of the world than I know what's happening right here.
6: Well, I feel that God is, he's taken a lawyer, a practicing attorney, and given us a mission to America, so to speak. Confronting the deepest issues of America's heart and home from God's eternal perspective. That's what we do every day here on the program. But here we're going outside the country, well, inside to outside and then back inside the country today, a real world in which we live. And here you are heading up the Tides Ministry. If people want to get involved with it or know more about the Tides Ministry, how would they do that?
1: They need to simply go to thetides.org. That's our website. And there's a lot of information on the website about the various areas where we work, the different types of programs, because we have a lot more going on than just getting, and I say just, I shouldn't, we have a lot more than getting media, Christian media out there. There's also the whole aspect of making disciples, planting churches, and also providing a compassionate type of an outreach. We are not predominantly a compassion ministry like some of those that do a lot of aid and community outreach. But we do a significant amount of that because people need to understand that Jesus cares about them where they are in life and not just what they believe, but how they survive where they are.
6: Well, so many of the ministries that are so-called compassion ministries, though, have largely forsaken the very purpose for which they went out there, and that is to spread the gospel of Jesus Christ, and they're spreading the gospel of make nice with the people to raise money because look what good deeds we're doing rather than the gospel. And that's a very troubling thing, as I see it. The same thing happened to World Vision, and I saw that from the inside out, being involved with one of the two original leaders and founders of World Vision. So these things are happening everywhere, but you're keeping true to the faith, right?
1: Yeah, we are. And, we're talking about Cameroon here. We've been talking about that. We have outreach in several different languages there, in different regions, to people of different backgrounds.
6: Mm-hmm.
1: The North, they're fairly strong in Islam. In the South and some of the other regions, more Christian. But there's also people who live along the rivers who worship river spirits. They're the
6: river spirits. You're the tide, but they've got the river.
1: Absolutely. And I'll tell you what, one of my favorite pictures is some baptisms taking place in a river. And I just think, here's people who feared the water, feared the spirits that live in the water, and can find freedom from that and a baptism. But there's also a group in another area where they worship. They will exhume the skull of an ancestor and create a separate, sometimes they build a separate hut just for that, or building. And
6: wow.
1: Or they'll put it in the corner of their home and a shrine, and they worship the ancestral spirit.
6: Is that mixed up also with those who profess to be Christians?
1: There's that syncretism again that does come in, and for us to tell people, it's hard sometimes for people to distinguish between what is their culture and what is their religion, because it's been so closely tied together.
6: Yeah.
1: And they don't necessarily see that digging up that skull and creating a little shrine and putting offerings there and burning candles, they'll say, well, that's our culture.
6: Mm.
1: That's also your religion, because you believe that your health, your welfare, all of that is guided by the spirit and the ancestor that you're worshiping.
6: Well, it's like in China, putting some food right in front of a little statue of Buddha, and he doesn't eat a drop of it, doesn't eat a bite of it, but you're going to do that for the rest of your life. And it's an interesting thing how we merge culture with Christianity. Christianity itself is not a culture per se. It is the worship of Christ in Him alone. And if we're worshiping and creating an admixture of all of these other belief systems in the name of culture, we're necessarily compromising the faith, aren't we?
1: Yeah, definitely. And that's why I feel it's so important that we help the indigenous church in other areas of the world. Just like we have to grow strong here in North America, we need to preserve the gospel truth of who God is, who Jesus is, and His kingdom. We have to facilitate that preservation of truth, for the establishment of truth and the preservation of truth in other countries around the world.
6: I notice you mentioned the word kingdom a number of times, and Jesus said, seek first the kingdom of God and His righteousness, and then all the other things will be added. This whole idea of seeking first the kingdom of God seems to be something very hard even for American Christians to grasp, because we actually tend to seek for first the kingdom of the United States, so to speak, more than the kingdom of God. Mm-hmm. We don't know how to balance things out and truly seek first the kingdom, do we?
1: I think that is a huge challenge for us right now with Christian nationalism. And I know some people are going to be offended when I say this, Chuck, but I don't like when people say America is a Christian nation. I'll tell you why I say that. We were founded on Christian principles, but we are a perverted nation.
6: All right.
1: And when you get into other parts of the world, I don't want them to see and to believe that what they're seeing coming out of North America in other channels, not from the missionary. The church is taking the truth out there around the world. But what the world also sees is the depravity.
6: That's what they see predominantly, and that's why that man from Zimbabwe 25 years ago said, whatever happened to America?
1: Right. And so I don't want the world to think, well, and this is how Doug comes across. If they say, well, if that's Christianity, we don't want that here.
6: Exactly. Okay, so I agree with you. And I think you've brought the proper balance there. The question is not whether we were founded as a Christian people, as a Christian nation, based upon biblical principles and the...
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4: And that's why I say, I don't like to say America's a Christian nation. We are a haven for Christians,
5: mm-hmm.
4: But we have taken that idea of freedom so far that I don't know how it has happened, but the church in America is losing its freedom while everyone else gains the freedom to be who they want to be.
5: That's true. Absolutely. Okay, now, having established all of that, let's go back to Cameroon now and Nigeria. Yeah. Now, you spent many, many years in a country called Zimbabwe, right?
4: Correct. I was born there when it was still known as Southern Rhodesia.
5: Mm-hmm.
4: And my wife and I went back and spent 12 years working as missionaries there. One of the things I did for 7 of those years was to teach at a Bible school, mm-hmm. helping to train leaders. And I can say today I have former students who are ministering in various places, not just in Zimbabwe. In fact, one of my former students is pastoring in a church out near Philadelphia.
5: Isn't that something? So he's a missionary to Philadelphia. Philadelphia is not so much the city of brotherly love, but it needs a lot more of it, right?
4: Yes, it needs a lot more of Jesus.
5: Okay, so you spent all those years in Zimbabwe.
4: Yes.
5: I understand that Zimbabwe had one of the highest inflationary economies in the world.
4: It did, and it still does not have its own currency.
5: Interesting.
4: The inflation got so bad. Honestly, I have in my desk drawer here, I could make you a trillionaire just by handing you one note. And I know that sounds silly, but
5: it goes to show you that inflation is a big deal, and it can destroy you.
4: It does, and yeah. A country that was the jewel of Africa still has a lot of natural resources,
5: mm-hmm.
4: and very innovative people. They survive. Zimbabwe survives because the people there they adapt, and regardless of how much corruption is there in the government, the people on the ground, they have a plan. They have a lot of people in the Zimbabwean diaspora outside Zimbabwe are helping support. But there, it is a country that, as you mentioned, the inflation was so out of hand that they had to finally just give up their own currency because the government just kept printing money. And the more you just print money and hand it out. And
5: well, we've been doing that, just not at the same level. That's right. Okay.
4: Not at the same level.
5: All right. So we're going to go back to Cameroon and Nigeria. Mm-hmm. Nigeria is about almost 50% Christian, 50% Muslim in the north. The same, I think, is probably true for Cameroon. You're going to tell us about that when we get back and why the persecution is so horrific and what it looks like there in Cameroon. We'll be right back, friends. Stay tuned. This is Viewpoint.
6: Have you ever considered what the early church was like? Many people are developing a heart longing for greater fulfillment in our practices as Christians. A recent study showed 53,000 people a week are leaving the back door of America's churches in frustration. What is going on? Why has there not been even a 1% gain among followers of Christ in the last 25 years? Could it be that God is seeking to restore first century Christianity for the 21st century? Jesus said, "I'll build my church." Is Christ by his Spirit stirring to prepare the church for the 21st century? The early church prayed together and broke bread from house to house. 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
7: But the same can be found right now. 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
6: It's about people, not programs. It's about a body, not a building.
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5: Welcome back to Viewpoint. I'm Chuck Crismar. The United States and our government has designated Nigeria there in Central Africa, has identified

0: Nigeria as a country of particular concern, meaning those are words that have meaning. In other words, the United States government does not look at Nigeria as a safe place to be. It's a dangerous place to be. Very dangerous indeed. 54% of Nigeria are Muslim. 46% are Christian. The Christian faith believes in carrying the word of God, which is the sword of the spirit. Islam carries the sword of Muslim, Muhammad. Literally the sword. And that's exactly the difference. One of the main differences between how Islam gains dominion and how Christianity moves in the hearts of men. Therefore, persecution becomes an almost necessity if you're going to express the heart of Islam, because it has to be governed by the carrying of Muhammad's sword. Therefore, Christians are in deep trouble in Nigeria, so deep that the United States government, just in the last couple of weeks, has actually warned the government of Nigeria, you either get this under control or we're going to come in and take control. Now, whatever that means, that's basically the spirit of it. From there, we move to Cameroon, which is right next door. Our guest today wants to talk about this matter of Cameroon. Why Cameroon? What's happening there that's different than Nigeria? Don?
1: Yeah, the difference really between Cameroon and Nigeria, there is also anti-Christian persecution coming from the hands of the Islamic radicals, Boko Haram and ISWAP, the Islamic Southwest province. Mm-hmm. And that, the difference is in Nigeria, they're much more densely populated. And it is a perhaps a more, in terms of the world economy, a more predominant country in Africa.
0: Mm-hmm.
1: And so it gets the news sometimes. What happens in Cameroon, people, they're less densely populated, and so there are oftentimes smaller village communities that are more isolated. And sometimes a radical group will come in and wipe out an entire village, and it doesn't really even raise a blip on the media radar. Mm. Nobody really hears about it right away.
0: It's insignificant. Who are these people? Oh, well, they weren't running an oil regime there. It doesn't matter to the rest of the world, so ho-hum.
1: Mm-hmm. And the other thing I think that sometimes plays into it is, in Nigeria, as you mentioned, it's almost a 50-50 split between Christians and Islam.
0: Mm-hmm.
1: And the politics often run along those two lines. It depends who kind of gets the president is often known as he's either Christian or he's Muslim.
0: Mm-hmm.
1: Whereas in Cameroon, there are different dynamics at play there, because there's actually believed to be more Christians in Cameroon. But then there's also this problem of Cameroon at one time was under German control. Then when it was liberated, it was under French and English control.
0: How about Portuguese?
1: So there was some Portuguese in there. I'm not aware of any residual Portuguese. I think Portugal was somewhere in between there. But as far as like Portuguese speakers or a significant mm-hmm. Portuguese community, I'm not aware of any of there, but what there is, there's a clear split between what they say the Francophone and the English. So there's a part of Cameroon that has talked about pulling away and forming their own country, and that would be a split between French and English.
0: Mm.
1: But then you've also got that overlap between religions, and there's much more, I won't say a greater diversity of religions, because even in Nigeria, all of those traditional ancestral spirit worship and other religions, they're there. They've just been overshadowed so much by Christianity and Islam. Whereas in Cameroon, they're much more predominant. There are more people who are still enshrined and trapped in false religious beliefs.
0: Do we find any indication of any significance of Christians attacking Muslims in Cameroon?
1: I am not aware of that happening.
0: How about in Nigeria?
1: No.
0: No. So in other words, the attacks always come from Islam.
1: And that's happening across sub-Saharan Africa.
0: Yes.
1: It was, if you would look at some of the statistics that are out there, over the past 10 years, there has been an incredible southward movement of that.
0: Mm-hmm.
1: Another country where we have work, we work in Mozambique also. And Mozambique there, we're working predominantly among the Chichewa people who are indigenous in Mozambique. But they are feeling pressure coming down from the northern part of Mozambique. There's an insurgency of militant Islamic forces coming in. And so we're seeing similar types of persecution where villages are being attacked, people are being murdered for their faith. It's happening down in Mozambique now.
0: Well, it comes from Libya in the north, on the Mediterranean, and then also northern Sudan, and it moves southward. That's what's happening. And it wasn't too many years ago that I think it was 20 Christian men that were wrapped in orange jumpsuits were taken on the shores of the Mediterranean in Libya and had their heads chopped off by Islam right there for public consumption on international television. So it's a demonstration, hey, don't get in our way, we're coming for you.
1: And I want to come back to something you mentioned, Chuck, about, you know, do we see Christians going out and attacking people of other faiths?
0: Mm-hmm.
1: And we don't. And that's one of the things that I want to highlight about what we do when we train our indigenous groups.
0: Good.
1: And we make it a point not to attack other religions. We will defend if somebody wants to come and debate.
0: Mm-hmm.
1: But our greatest tool and our most effective means of reaching people with the gospel is to simply present the truth of the gospel. Present Jesus. We don't go into Cameroon. We have, within the Islamic community, we are having converts there, not by telling them that Islam is wrong,
0: mm-hmm.
1: but by telling them that Jesus is right, that Jesus is not a prophet, Jesus is the Son of God, and that Jesus has offered salvation for them.
0: And to say that is deemed to be a crime worthy of death. To say that Jesus died on the cross and rose again and is the Son of God is deemed in Islam to be a not only a merited death penalty, but a mandatory death penalty.
1: It is, but then in reality, for those who hear and embrace that message, it is life.
0: There you go. Okay, so nothing has really changed. Nothing has really changed since the days of the early church, has it?
1: No, it hasn't. When, you know, and even Jesus said, you know, they're going to do worse to you than what they've done to me.
0: Mm-hmm.
1: And even, you know, Paul, when he's talking in Romans, you know, and Romans chapter 8 says, who shall separate us from the love of Christ? Shall trouble or hardship or persecution? And he says all these things. He says, no, in all these things, we're more than conquerors.
0: We're more than conquerors if we're more than conquerors. In other words, if we actually are living out the Christian faith from the heart, in reality, in truth, and in spirit, then we're more than conquerors. If we're not, we're actually being conquered, aren't we?
1: We are. And that's what is so inspiring about so many of these people around the world that I meet. They are more than conquerors. They face that persecution because they don't hide their faith. They live it out actively. They embrace it, and they will not. They have found a hope that goes beyond anything else that is so strong. And we really need to get that foundation even broader here at home in North America.
0: And I think that's ultimately the message why you're really on the air here today. That's what I think. Because we just don't quite have a comprehension, a realistic comprehension of what it means to live the Christian faith. We don't.
1: Mm-hmm.
0: And that's why I wrote the book, When Persecution Comes, Preparing Hearts for Perilous Times. And you quoted Jesus. He said, if they persecuted me, they're going to persecute you. Why do you think you should be different than your Lord? And
1: I'm glad that you named your, that you titled your book, When Persecution Comes, not If.
0: Thank you so much, Don. See, we're on the same page. We just had have to have an hour's conversation in order to make sure that we're talking the same language, right?
1: Yeah.
0: Okay. And, you know, so here's what I'm going to do. I'm going to send you a copy of that book to encourage you and to use to encourage others. And if you'll stay on the line after the program, we'll get your information. We'll send you a copy of that book. Not only that, but the book that just came out, my 12th book, is called The Power to Overcome, How to Live Triumphant in Troubled Times. And
1: I'd love to read that one also.
0: It'll be on its way, because you're in a position to be able to spread this throughout Africa, mm-hmm. around the world. Just yesterday, a gentleman from Russia, I had lunch with him, and he got a copy of the book, The Power to Overcome. And I'll tell you, people all over the world are needing to get this message, these messages, and we actually have some examples, powerful examples of what it means to be an overcomer, but we don't consider them relevant because they're not American.
1: Mm-hmm.
0: Mm. Okay, my brother. Again, if people want to get a hold of you or connect with the Tide Ministry and what it's all about, how would they do that?
1: As I said, go to thetide.org and you get all the information you want there. And you can actually, there'll be a pop-up that'll pop up. You can fill in all your information if you'd like to receive either mailings or our weekly e-news with updates, prayer points, so forth. That's at thetide.org. And we do need as many people as possible to stand up and help us declare the gospel truth around the world.
0: There you go. Hey, thanks so much for joining us here on the program. 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If you write and put on in a check, put on their Overcomers Project, if that's what you're interested in, and we'll get those books to you. 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Box 70879, Richmond, Virginia, 23255. Don't wait for the other guy to do it. He's not doing it. But there are a few people who are now saying, you know what? I believe what you're saying. And they're starting to send. Yes. And when they do that, when enough people do that, it's going to allow us to expand in ways that we have not been able to do up until now. Why? Because Jesus is coming soon. God bless and be a blessing.
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5: In 1783, the Revolutionary War was nearly over, but America's future remained uncertain. Officers in the Continental Army were angry. Congress had failed to provide promised pay, and some considered using the Army's power to force the government's hand. George Washington understood their frustration, but he also knew the liberty they had fought to win could be destroyed by the very army that secured it. Washington confronted his officers and urged them to choose honor, patience, and loyalty to the Republic over rebellion. He could have used their anger to increase his own power. Instead, he used his influence to restrain it. Power asks what it can take. Character asks what duty requires. Washington's lesson still stands. Freedom survives when leaders place principle above ambition and remain faithful to God, country, and the people they serve.
6: Knowing God from Harvest with Pastor and Evangelist Greg Laurie.
7: Tetelestai. It's a very interesting word. It has multiple shades of meaning. It means it is completed. It means it is accomplished. Another way to translate it is finished, it stands finished, and it will always be finished. And so there hung Jesus on the cross of Calvary. And he says, Tetelestai, it is finished. So what was finished? Finished was Satan's stronghold on humanity. Hebrews 2:14 says, through death he might destroy him and had the power of death, that is, the devil. Listen to this. Because of what Jesus did on the cross, you do not have to be a slave to any kind of vice or power. You don't have to be a slave to alcohol. You don't have to be a slave to drugs. You don't have to be a slave to your temper. You don't have to be a slave to pornography. You don't have to be a slave to anyone or anything, because Christ broke that stranglehold at the cross of Calvary. But there's even more. Finished was our salvation. So there's nothing I can do to add to the work he's done for me. And I should understand my salvation is purchased. It's finished. Tetelestai. It's a done deal. It's yours.
6: You were created to know God. 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Already know God? Invite others to learn more about what it means to follow Jesus. Answers to questions about the Christian faith, online courses for Christian growth, and video messages from Pastor Greg Laurie can be found at harvest.org.
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15: Shalom. Holy Scriptures and Israel is a ministry designed to share with the Jewish people the good news of the Lord Jesus, Yeshua the Messiah, and to instruct Christians on the Jewish roots of their faith. And now, teaching God's Word from a Hebrew messianic perspective, here is Gideon Levitam.
16: Shalom, dear brothers and sisters. We are very thankful to be able to continue with the study of the book of 1 Corinthians. Will you please open your Bibles to 1 Corinthians chapter 1? And in this message, I would like to look over the final verses of the first chapter of 1 Corinthians. The verses are found in verses 26 to 31, just these six verses of 1 Corinthians chapter 1. Please follow me as I'm reading. The Apostle Paul continues to write to the Corinthians, and he's encouraging them by telling them in verse 26, "For ye see your calling, brethren, how that not many wise men after the flesh, not many mighty, not many nobles are called. But God hath chosen the foolish things of the world to confound the wise, and God hath chosen the weak things of the world to confound the things which are mighty, and the base things of the world, and things which are despised hath God chosen, yea, and things which are not, to bring to naught things that are, that no flesh should glory in his presence. But of him are ye in Christ Jesus, in Mashiach Yeshua, who of God is made unto us wisdom and righteousness and sanctification and redemption, that according as it is written, he that glorieth, let him glory in the Lord." And so, beloved brothers and sisters, as the Apostle Paul continues in his writing to the Corinthians, we have already covered in the first 25 verses that Paul was concerned with the condition of the believers at Corinth, and so that he pointed to them the fact that they were called to be a holy people. To remind you that they are called saints, in Hebrew, mekudashim, in chapter 1 and verse 2, and to remind you that the word saints in the Greek language simply means hagios, which is a people who are hallowed, who set apart for God. We read in verse 2, "Unto the assembly of God, which is at Corinth, to them that are sanctified in Christ Jesus, called saints, with all that in every place call upon the name of Jesus Christ our Lord, both theirs and ours." In other words, the believers at Corinth were called saints positionally because they were set apart, they were forgiven, they were redeemed, and they were called to be set apart for God. And therefore, in the first 9 verses, Shaul Paul pointed to the fact that these Corinthians were called a set-apart people for God, and therefore they should have been giving a good testimony in a world in which they live in the city where they live in. And just like the Corinthians, also all believers are called to give a good testimony to the world without, because we are set apart, we are saints positionally. We also are called to practically behave as people that are set apart for God. Then, beloved brothers and sisters, the portion that we have also have covered in verses 10 to 25 of 1 Corinthians chapter 1, the Apostle Paul continued to remind the believers at Corinth that they are called into a fellowship. Fellowship with God and fellowship with one another. And that's why he was concerned. He says, brethren, he says, I beseech you, brethren, by the name of our Lord Jesus Christ, that you will all speak the same thing, and that there be no divisions among you, but that ye be perfectly joined together in the same mind and in the same judgment. And then he continued, verse 11, he said, it has been declared unto me of you, my brethren, by them which are of the house of Keloa, that there are contentions among you. And he continues, as we have already covered, to emphasize the fact that there was a problem at Corinth, because even though they were hallowed, set apart, mekudashim, set apart for God, yet they were experiencing contentions and divisions in the local assembly. And he reminded them in verses 10 to 25 of chapter 1 that they are called to that fellowship. Fellowship to be close to the Lord, to be with one another, united together. Notice what he told them in verse 24. But unto them which are called, notice that, he again mentioning that they were called to become a people that are part of the ecclesia, of the assembly of the living God. And that's why he's emphasizing in this first chapter the three aspects of the call of the believers. They were called to be holy, they were called into the fellowship of God, but they were also called to glorify God in their lives. And with this last portion of 1 Corinthians chapter 1, verses 26 to 31, the Apostle Paul emphasized the fact that the believers at Corinth are called to give glory to God. You notice how the last verse of chapter 1 is emphasizing that according as it is written, he that glory, let him glory in the Lord. So the Apostle Paul, in this last portion of chapter 1, emphasizing that the call of the believers at Corinth, and you and I and every true believer belong to the Lord Jesus Christ, the Lord Jesus, the Messiah. We are all called to glory in the Lord, not in ourselves, not in our achievements, not in our anything that has to do in the flesh, but to glory in the Lord, to glory in the Lord Jesus, who loved us and gave himself for us. He is the one that the believers in the Lord are called to be occupied and to give testimony to. So now notice this, beloved brothers and sisters. That expression, called, is mentioned more than three or four times in this first chapter. And it reminds us of the importance to realize that every one of us who came to know the Lord Jesus as our Savior, we are really a called people. We are people that were called by the gospel. We are people that were called by the grace of God. We are people that were called out of darkness. And we are people who are called to glory, because we are ultimately are going to go to be with the Lord Jesus the Messiah in glory in heaven. And we have to remember this, because this is exactly what the Apostle Paul emphasizes when he's writing to the Corinthians. He's writing to them to remind them, before he's going to point to all their problems, that they are a called people, a people that were called by God, a people that were chosen, a people that belonged to the Lord simply because of what the Lord had brought them into. In the Greek, the word kletos, K-L-E-T-O-S, called, has to do with the fact that God's people are a people that have been invited to become part of the assembly of God. It isn't really a divinely elected and appointed people by God. And you see, beloved brothers and sisters, each and every one of us that came to know the Lord Jesus, the Messiah, we were chosen in Christ before the foundation of the world, and in time we were called and we have responded to the call of the Lord to come to acknowledge him and to accept him. We confessed our sins and we have acknowledged that he is the one who died and was buried and arose again for our sins and our justification. Elsewhere, the Apostle Paul in 2 Thessalonians chapter 2, and there in verse 13 and 14, he wrote to the Thessalonians, and I'll read verse 14. He says, whereunto he called you by our gospel. You see, the believers at Thessalonica were called by the gospel. When the gospel was heard, the preaching of the gospel was presented before the hearer, the Corinthians, the Thessalonians, you and I, and every believer, we have been called by God through and by the gospel. What is the gospel? That the Messiah died for our sins according to the scriptures. That the Messiah died, he was buried, and he rose again according to the scriptures. This is the gospel. And so we have been called by the gospel. And that gospel was entirely the grace of God. That's why the Apostle Paul in Galatians chapter 1, he said concerning himself, he said, but when it pleased God who separated me from my mother's womb and called me by his grace. Oh, beloved brothers and sisters, you and I, as Paul, Shaul Paul, and as the Corinthians and the Thessalonians and the Galatians, we were called by the gospel, which really represented the grace of God. Called by the gospel and called by the grace of God. And oh, beloved brothers and sisters, we were called out of darkness into this marvelous light of God's great salvation. That's why Peter wrote in his letter to the early believers, he said to them, notice that 1 Peter chapter 2, in verse 9, he said, but ye are a chosen generation, a royal priesthood, a holy nation, a peculiar people, that ye should show forth the praises of him who hath called you, listen to this, he has called you out of darkness into his marvelous light. You see, we were all darkness because of our sin nature. But God graciously have called us by his gospel, have called us by his grace, have called us out of darkness, and has called us for glory. And that's why when we are studying now in the last verses of 1 Corinthians chapter 1, verses 26 to 31, beloved brothers and sisters, the Apostle Paul emphasized the fact that the Corinthians were called to glory, but to glorify God in their life. And you and I are to do so as well. Let me just one more thing remind you before we are moving forward here. In the previous verses of 1 Corinthians chapter 1, Paul emphasized that the Lord Jesus, the Messiah, is the one that died. That's why He is emphasizing once and again the cross. It was the Lord Jesus the Messiah who died on the tree, on the cross. And that's why he says in verse 18, for the preaching of the cross is to them that perish, to the unregenerated one. It is foolishness. It is foolishness. It's not foolish preaching, but it is the preaching of the cross, meaning of the death, burial, and resurrection of the Messiah. Of course, the preaching of the cross is not foolish. It is wise. But, beloved brothers and sisters, to the unregenerated one, it is considered to be foolishness. But unto us which are saved, it is, beloved brothers and sisters, it is the power of God unto salvation, the Apostle Paul says. A little bit later in verse 20, where is the wise? Where is the scribe? Where is the disputer of this world? Has not God made foolish the wisdom of this world? For after in that wisdom of God, the world by wisdom knew not God, it pleased God that by the foolishness of preaching to save them that believe. In other words, by the simple preaching of a message or concerning the work of his beloved Son, the Messiah, on the tree, who died, was buried, and rose again for our justification, God is the one that provided a great salvation to those that will simply believe in the Lord Jesus, the Messiah. For the Jewish people, our own people, they required a sign to remind you that in the Gospel of Matthew, when Yeshua was still here, before his death, burial, and resurrection, our own people, the Jewish people, asked him, show us a sign. And you remember what Yeshua said to them? He said to them, I will not show you any more signs except the sign of Yonah HaNavi, Jonah the prophet. As Jonah was 3 days and three nights in the belly of the fish, so shall the Son of Man be 3 days and three nights in the heart of the earth. In other words, the Son of Man, this is a messianic title, the Messiah, Yeshua, Jesus, he died, he was in the tomb, in the grave for 3 days and three nights, and he rose again on the third day. Amazing, amazing. So for the Jewish people, it is a stumbling block. The Jewish people seek for a sign, and when our own people who wanted a sign, some sort of a miraculous thing, they did not have that because they wanted deliverance from the oppression of the Romans. But beloved brothers and sisters, the Hebrew scripture declared that the Messiah first will come to die for the sin of Israel and the sin of this world. Then he will come again the second time and to restore Israel back to himself and establish the kingdom, the promised kingdom, the messianic kingdom. But at his first coming, he came to die. So for our Jewish people who require a sign, Jesus the Messiah's death, burial, and resurrection became a stumbling block. As the prophets of Israel have said both in Isaiah and in the book of Psalms, that the stone which the builders reject became a chief cornerstone, beloved brothers and sisters. And this is very important to bear in mind that our Jewish people, for them, the gospel, the cross became a stumbling block. We read in Isaiah 8, and he shall be for a sanctuary, but for a stone of stumbling, and for a rock of offense to both of the houses of Israel, for a gin and for a snare to the inhabitants of Jerusalem. And many among them shall stumble and fall and be broken and be snared and be taken. Amazing. This is Isaiah in chapter 8, verses 14 and 15. Beloved brothers and sisters, to show us that the Lord Jesus, the Messiah, became a stumbling block to the people of Israel, to the Jews. But on the other hand, the Gentiles, the Greeks, they, as it says here in 1 Corinthians chapter 1, the day you require the Greek seek for wisdom. The Greek wanted some sort of a human wisdom, man's wisdom. And the Greek are the ones that thought that they have this human intelligence, that they wanted some sort of a human ability, human wisdom that come from man. What is it? When a person will die, will be buried and rise again, the death of Christ for them became foolish. And that's why we read that they desire for wisdom. But we preach the Messiah crucified, unto the Jews a stumbling block, notice that, and unto the Greek it is foolishness. The Greek, the Gentile world, for them, the death and burial and resurrection of the Messiah was really foolishness. And therefore, many have rejected Christ, the Mashiach. But on the other hand, many have come to know him. And so, the Corinthians who came to know him, and yet have been now divided among themselves, not enjoying their position in the Messiah, in Christ, Paul, in these last six verses, reminding them that the Corinthians, they came from a people that didn't have that amazing relationship which they have now. That's why in verse 26, the Apostle Paul is saying to them, "For you see your calling, brethren." Notice he calling them brethren. "How that not many wise men after the flesh, not many mighty, not many nobles are called." Notice Paul is saying to the brothers and sisters that they came from being pagans. They were from among the nation. They didn't have the true and living God. They were even themselves, not all of them were wise or mighty or noble. They have come perhaps from the ordinary society of the city of Corinth. And not many of them were people who were brilliant, wise, or people who were mighty, that is, powerful, or rulers, or people who were nobles, or people who were from a royal line or something like that, because they were simply a people that were initially idol worshippers, heard the message of the gospel, the Spirit of God touched their heart, and they have accepted the Lord Jesus, the Messiah, as their Lord and Savior. So, beloved brothers and sisters, the apostle in verse 26, he is reminding them, God is not impressed with any outward position. God is not impressed with how we look. God is not impressed with our position. God is not impressed with our achievement. God is not impressed with our heritage. God is not impressed with our wealth or health. That is not what brings someone to the knowledge of the Lord Jesus. That does not bring someone to salvation because of his appearance or his position or his achievement or even his heritage or whether he is rich or poor. No. What brought one to God is simply acknowledging whoever the Corinthians were, what brought them into this amazing relationship with the living God is simply when they have come to acknowledge that they are sinners, whatever status they had in the world, whatever position they had, wherever they came from, they have to come to acknowledge, and that's what they did initially. That's how they became set apart, they became brethren, they became part of the local assembly at Corinth, because they have, each one of them individually came to know the Lord Jesus as his or her Lord and Savior. But when they have come in and they became part of the local assembly, as we have already mentioned, that they had contention among them. Each one of them said, "I am of Paul, I am of Apollos, I am of Cephas, I am of Christ." He asked him, "Is the Messiah, is Christ divided? Was Paul crucified for you? Were you baptized in the name of Paul? You see, beloved brothers and sisters, it is so interesting with us is that initially when we come to know the Lord, we acknowledge that we are sinners and we don't deserve anything. And yet once we are saved and become a redeemed people, in our day-by-day living, it is not easy for us to put down the flesh and to humble ourselves before the Lord and to let Him lead and deal with other believers in a way that is pleasing to Him. And that's why there were all these problems at that city of Corinth, in that local assembly. This letter is filled with problems after problems after problems, and we have already listed them up, beloved brothers and sisters, in this whole book of Corinthians. They had divisions among themselves. They had immorality among themselves. They have problem with their marriage relationship. They had problem with liberties that one can have as part of the assembly. They had problem with the Lord's table, the remembrance of the Lord. They also misused, they had problem with their spiritual gifts, how they abused the spiritual gifts. They had problems regarding the resurrection of the Messiah and the truth of the resurrection. And they had a problem regarding support and giving for the Lord's work. In fact, this whole book is filled with correcting errors, correcting problems in the local assembly at Corinth. But Shaul Paul, first of all, is emphasizing the importance for them to bear in mind that they are called to be set apart for God. They are called into the fellowship of all believers with the Lord Jesus the Messiah, and they are called to give glory to God in their lives and not to have self-occupation and glory for themselves. And so you notice that Paul here in verse 26 of 1 Corinthians chapter 1, he's saying, and notice how beautiful, he says, not many wise, not many mighty, and not many nobles are called. In other words, he did not say, not any wise, not any mighty, and not any noble. Why? Because there were those who were wise and mighty and noble who were called by God.
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6: In Jerusalem, you can visit the Garden Tomb. There, you'll see a stone rolled away, and inside, no one. On the door of the tomb, it's written, "He is not here, he is risen." Taken from Luke 24, verse 6. The emptiness of that space, carved from solid rock, tells us that one day, Christians' tombs will be empty as well. From the Moody Church in Chicago, this is Running to Win with Dr. Erwin Lutzer, whose clear teaching helps us make it across the finish line. Erwin Lutzer is completing a series of portraits of Christ he's calling Come and See Jesus. Pastor, you begin today with a striking quote.
7: 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Now, because this is so critical, I'll be giving you that contact info once again after this message. For now, let us go to that empty tomb. Alice Madell wrote, "No planet knows that this earth of ours bears as its chief treasure one forsaken grave." That is the chief treasure on planet Earth, one forsaken grave. So the angel said, "Come see the empty tomb." And then the angel said in verse 7, "Then go quickly." First of all, come and see, and then go and tell his disciples that he has arisen. Tell his disciples that death is defeated. Tell his disciples that the sting has been taken out, just like a bee that can only sting you once, and after it has stung you, it has no longer a stinger. It can only threaten. In the very same way, the sting of death has been taken out, and later on we discover in the New Testament that because he lives, we shall live also, and we shall be like him, for we shall see him as he is. You want to know what kind of a resurrection body you're going to have? I want you to know that I've already preached once this morning at a sunrise service in a church here in the city, and in the message I pointed out a friend of mine, and I asked everybody to look at him, and because it was a small church, you could see him. I said, "Just look at the body he brought with him today. That's the body that's going to be changed. It's the body that's going to be like Jesus. The Bible says it is sown in corruption, and we're all in the process of corrupting. But it is raised in incorruption. It is sown in weakness." You go to a funeral, and that body is not only weak, it's dead. It's sown in weakness, but it is raised in strength. It is sown a natural body. It's raised a spiritual body. But there will be continuity and similarity because we will know one another in heaven. You and I will be remade, but the continuity will enable us to know each other. Remember, you are the same person after you die as you were before, with some substantial changes, but you are the same person. And so what the angel said is, go tell his disciples. It's not the end. Jesus has arisen. And then I love these words of the angel in verse 7. He says, he has arisen from the dead, and behold, he is going before you into Galilee. Someone has said that Jesus is the go-ahead God. He goes before us, and he does that all the time. There's no place where God ever asks us to go, but that he has already been there. Someday we're all going to go to our tomb, but when we think of that tomb, we need not fear it, because someone else has already been in the tomb, and the one in whom we believe has triumphed over the tomb, and because of that, we participate in his triumph. In the Old Testament days, you remember when God led Israel through the desert? The scripture says that there was a pillar.
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4: Please. They're awaiting us. And the imagery of a forerunner is this, that when a vessel was coming into a harbor in ancient times, the forerunner would hop off the ship, swim to shore with a rope that was on the ship. He would tie that rope onto a very strong rock, a big rock, and then by means of a winch, that vessel was brought into shore. And in the very same way, the winds may try to blow us off course. Your vessel and mine, the sails might be tattered. It may well be that the boards begin to creak and the weakness begins to set in, and all of our diseases and our handicaps eventually get the better of us, and even if that doesn't happen, we shall die. But every single day, Jesus brings us one notch closer to the shore. He brings us where He is already in heaven. And He says, I've crossed that river. I've gone behind that curtain. And here I am inviting you and leading you to be with me. He is the go-ahead God. In fact, it's the whole matter of death that separated the early church from the pagans. You know that when plagues came to the early church, and all throughout the land and thousands of people died, and there were cartloads of bodies that were pulled off, a man by the name of Cyprian, a leader in the church, in effect said, these plagues are good. I read one historian who said that Christianity would never have expanded as it did were it not for those plagues. Why? It gave the Christians an opportunity to prove that they die differently than the pagans. And Cyprian even said that we should not mourn for our brethren. He said our brethren should not be mourned. Now, I don't totally agree with that because Jesus even wept at the tomb of Lazarus. But I want you to know the point that he's making. He says, let's not weep for our brethren, since they are not lost, but sent before. Departing, they lead the way, travelers to another country. Let not the pagans see us mourn, because we know that they exist on the other side, and we shall be with them. That's why the pagans said of the Christians, they carry their dead as if in triumph. They know that it is not the end because they believed in a Savior who has proven that He has power over death. We sometimes sing, because He lives, I can face tomorrow. Because He lives, all fear is gone. For I know who holds tomorrow, and life is worth a living just because He lives. Pilate said to the guards, make the tomb as secure as you can. You know, there may be somebody here today who wants to make that tomb secure. Maybe there's someone here who'd prefer a dead Christ to a living Christ, because if He is dead, you don't have to deal with Him. You can ignore Him and try to live without Him. Make it as secure as you can. Philosophically, David Hume came up with an argument to try to disprove miracles, and he thought that if his argument held water, that Jesus would have to stay in the tomb. Well, his argument did not hold water. Then I think, for example, of people like Darwin, who thought that he would have scientific evidence that we could do away with Christ and the miracles of the Bible, and that we did not need Jesus, and we could keep Him in the tomb. Freud took the stone of psychology and rolled it in front of the tomb and said that we can explain human behavior apart from God and apart from Christ. Voltaire took the stone of culture

0: He thought that man had progressed educationally in such a way that you no longer needed a Christ to intervene to save you. But those men have been of no greater success than those guards who rolled that stone in front of the tomb and who set that watch, because you can't keep God in a tomb. And there may be some of you here today who keep Jesus in the tomb, and by that I mean at a distance for other reasons. You may never have worried yourself about him or thought much about him, maybe because of anger in your heart. You've been hurt by God. You believe that God has not come through for you, and you've been hurt by some of God's children. And so in your heart today, you are resistant to the possibility of meeting the risen Christ. And you just prefer that he'd be in the tomb. Some of you, because of pride, you think that you can stand before God on your own and you don't need Jesus because you're so healthy and you're so well. And you think that even when death comes, somehow you will manage. Like a man on a plane to whom I spoke who said, "When I stand before God, I'm going to stand on the basis of my own record." Wow. Be blown away in a moment in the presence of a holy God on the basis of your own record. Another man told me, "I'm going to do okay on my own." No, you're not going to do okay on your own. And then maybe even religion keeps Jesus in the tomb. This past flu season, it was pretty bad actually, and I eventually did get a flu shot. You know what getting inoculated means is that they give you a little bit of it to keep you from the real thing. That's the idea. There are some people who have enough religion to keep them from the real thing. They say to themselves, "I've heard it all. I've understood it all. I've gone through all the rituals. I know the story," they say. And yet because of that, they are kept from confronting the risen Christ and coming to know him personally. And I'm saying today, roll that stone of religion away and get to Jesus. Would you do that? And then maybe for others, there is the stone of indifference. Just putting it off, "I don't need him. Someday maybe." No. This is the appointed hour. Now, I want to tell you that when Jesus died on the cross, his death was a sacrifice for sinners. And he died so that you and I might not have to die an eternal death. And the Bible makes it very clear that only those who believe in him, only those who embrace him, as many as received him, to those he gives the power to become the sons of God, even to those who believe in his name, only those participate in his resurrection. The Bible says that there's a resurrection to life and there's a resurrection to eternal death. And the dividing line is what you personally do with Jesus. And right now in the balcony, there are some of you who are listening who've never responded to Jesus personally. Take all the stones away and say, "Today I receive him as my Savior." And those on the lower floor, and those who may be listening by radio or the internet, this is your moment to reach out and to say, "Jesus, be mine. I receive you." In a few moments, we're going to be singing a song which, if you were to sing in sincerity, would be the expression of your heart. You'd be embracing Christ as your Savior. Take all the stones away. Why? Because he lives. Because he lives, that's why. Kingdoms come and kingdoms go, but Christ lives. Centuries come and centuries go, and Christ lives. Skeptics live and skeptics die, but Christ lives. Stars shine and then stars cease their shining, but Christ lives. Lifted up was he to die. "It is finished," was his cry. Now in heaven exalted high. Hallelujah. What a Savior.
1: And you know, my friend, Jesus Christ is not only the Savior of the West, He is the Savior of the world for all who believe. Listen to this testimony. This person says, I am a regular listener to your program, and I cannot stop listening because I see your teaching is turning my life around. I am so blessed. This is a listener from West Africa. Now, when I read a testimony like this, it is because of people like you that we can share the gospel in so many different languages in 50 countries of the world. Would you help us? And here's the exciting news. Any gift that you give during this month will be doubled. Imagine that. 50 becomes 100, 100 becomes 200, 500 becomes 1,000. 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It's entitled Christ Among Other Gods. Now, what this book will do is to help you to understand why Jesus Christ alone has the qualifications to be a Savior. Other religions have teachers. None has a Savior. Sure hope that you have a pen or pencil handy because this is the contact info. 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
2: It's time now for you to ask Pastor Lutzer a question about the Bible or the Christian life. The damage done by divorce is heartrending, but when it happens in full view of a local church, the pain is intensified. Nancy has written from Pennsylvania with this story. My husband was saved at age 20 and was a deacon, a Sunday school teacher, and a youth leader for over 30 years. Now he's left me for the church organist. He says that after he divorces me and marries her, he'll ask me and my adult children to forgive him. He says we have to forgive him and invite him back to our birthday gatherings and holiday celebrations with his new wife. As devastated as I am, I believe I can still think clearly enough to believe this is not a good plan. Does God really expect me to accept a clearly unrepentant adulterer as though nothing is wrong? For his mistress, this is her fifth affair with a married man. She also claims the grace and mercy of the Lord. 16 years ago, her husband cheated on her, so she feels completely justified. She divorced that husband, and despite my efforts to fight it, my husband will soon be rid of me by divorce. What should I do?
1: Nancy, first of all, let me thank you so much for asking this question. And even as I have read it, I've been praying that God will give me wisdom to answer it. The answer is this, however, that your husband is taking forgiveness for granted. He is confusing, first of all, forgiveness with consequences. Does he really think that he can leave you, that he can commit this great sin, leave you, become involved with this other woman and marry her, and then think to himself, I've done nothing that a little bit of forgiveness can't cure? There are built-in consequences. One day a pastor friend phoned me and he left his wife for another woman and he said, well, even David got his Bathsheba. And I said, yes, David got his Bathsheba, but look at what he also got, the devastation of his own family, etc. It is very important for your children and other people who are watching this scenario to recognize the fact that a man cannot walk away from his wife, marry someone else, and then consider it to be just a small bump in the road. What does that say to your family, your children, the wider family of the church? What the church really ought to do is to discipline him, is to have him recognize that he is committing a sin and he has to be put outside the congregation
0: in a legal sense. So what he is doing is he's confusing forgiveness with consequences. The consequences will still be there. He's also confusing forgiveness with genuine repentance. Obviously, neither he nor the woman he is marrying have any idea of what true repentance is, because they're repenting, so to speak, and asking for forgiveness before they commit a sin. That is presumption. It only intensifies, really, their sin. So, specifically, to give an answer to your question, no, I don't think that he should be invited back for your celebrations with your children and the like, as if nothing has happened, because after all, he has asked your forgiveness. I think that after he is married, what you need to do is to write him a long letter, and you need to point out that you cannot pretend that what he has done is such a small thing that it can just be shoved under the rug. Yes, it is true that God is available to forgive him if he genuinely repents, but restoring him to the family is another matter. I think that there should then be repentance in the presence of the church and in the presence of your family, with real brokenness, so that he acknowledges among all of those who are watching that he has sinned. Now, he's probably not going to be willing to do that, because he's going to say, well, you know, I'm in love with this other lady. Fact is, I believe the time will come when God will turn her heart to someone else. They will begin to have problems, and probably not until then will he finally face his sin and see the extent of the iniquity that he has done. So until that time happens, I think that you must respectfully avoid him. If he does show up to these celebrations, let him know that he is viewed as one who is under discipline, because I see no genuine repentance, no acknowledgement of his sin, and all that I see is a terrible example for everyone else who is watching what is happening. I pray that you will receive some counseling that will enable you to make wise decisions in the midst of this very, very difficult situation. But sin can never be minimized. Forgiveness is wonderful, but that does not take a big sin and make it negligible. Thank you, and I pray that God shall indeed give you the wisdom about which I spoke.
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4: Foundations of Freedom, a look at America's founding principles and the leaders who shaped our nation.
5: In 1783, the Revolutionary War was nearly over, but America's future remained uncertain. Officers in the Continental Army were angry. Congress had failed to provide promised pay, and some considered using the Army's power to force the government's hand. George Washington understood their frustration, but he also knew the liberty they had fought to win could be destroyed by the very army that secured it. Washington confronted his officers and urged them to choose honor, patience, and loyalty to the Republic over rebellion. He could have used their anger to increase his own power. Instead, he used his influence to restrain it. Power asks what it can take. Character asks what duty requires. Washington's lesson still stands. Freedom survives when leaders place principle above ambition and remain faithful to God, country, and the people they serve.
6: Knowing God from Harvest with Pastor and Evangelist Greg Laurie.
7: Tetelestai. It's a very interesting word. It has multiple shades of meaning. It means it is completed. It means it is accomplished. Another way to translate it is finished, it stands finished, and it will always be finished. And so there hung Jesus on the cross of Calvary. And he says, Tetelestai, it is finished. So what was finished? Finished was Satan's stronghold on humanity. Hebrews 2:14 says, through death he might destroy him. It had the power of death, that is, the devil. Listen to this. Because of what Jesus did on the cross, you do not have to be a slave to any kind of vice or power. You don't have to be a slave to alcohol. You don't have to be a slave to drugs. You don't have to be a slave to your temper. You don't have to be a slave to pornography. You don't have to be a slave to anyone or anything, because Christ broke that stranglehold at the cross of Calvary. But there's even more. Finished was our salvation. So there's nothing I can do to add to the work he's done for me. And I should understand my salvation is purchased. It's finished. Tetelestai. It's a done deal. It's yours.
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16: Then Paul stood up, beckoning with his hand, said, Men of Israel, and ye that fear God, give audience. Now, this is interesting because this is the first time Paul is giving a sermon. They give him an opportunity to preach.
17: Pastor Brett Metter on being ready to fulfill God's call.
16: Are you ready to give a word? Well, I'm not a leader in the church. Yeah, but you're a leader in your home. Maybe that's the time to be ready to teach in season and out of season. That's kind of important. And I just wanted to note that Paul was ready to roll.
17: Paul and Barnabas embark on their first missionary journey in Acts chapter 13, encountering both fierce opposition and incredible opportunities. Along the way, they faced resistance from a hostile sorcerer, and Paul's first sermon angered the Jews, yet blessing the Gentiles eager to receive the gospel. Pastor Brett Metter reflects on the early church growth from today's word.
16: Here in Acts chapter 13, we start in verse 1. It says, "Now there were in the church that was at Antioch certain prophets and teachers, as Barnabas and Simeon that was called Niger, and Lucius of Cyrene, and Manaen, which had been brought up with Herod the Tetrarch and Saul." Now let's go through this list because it is kind of an interesting list. Who are the people of the church of Antioch here? Well, before we get into the people, notice it says of the people there were certain prophets and teachers. That's kind of important to note. Where do we get the definition of a New Testament prophet? 1 Corinthians chapter 14, which you have to remember, that tells us exactly what a prophet is. It says there, just real quick, "But he that prophesies speaketh unto men edification, exhortation, and comfort." In the Old Testament, the prophets often spoke on behalf of God, and often that would include futuristic things, "Thus saith the Lord," and the foretelling of all kinds of things, the fall of Jerusalem, foretelling, prophets telling about the coming of the Messiah. In the New Testament, however, the prophets are those who speak a word of edification, exhortation, and comfort. That's kind of an important thing, as they were those that were prophets, but also those that were teachers. And then we meet some of these people of the church. The first one is Barnabas. We met him earlier, if you recall. Interesting facts, he was a Levite, which means in the Old Testament he would have served for sure in the temple. He was an owner of property, and he sold it and gave it to the church, sold all of his land and put it toward the work of the Lord. That was in Acts chapter 4, verse 36. So that's the first character, and he's going to go through a lot of this story with us. He's a real key part of the New Testament church, Barnabas. The next guy that we have on the list there is Simeon, and some of your translations say Simon, but you have to understand Simon, Simeon are kind of considered synonymous in the names. Most scholars believe this is the same Simon the Cyrene who carried the cross of Jesus when they killed Jesus on the cross. He was the one from Cyrene, which is northern Africa. The next guy is named name is Lucius. We don't know much about him. He's most likely the same person spoken about in Romans 16:21, where Paul greets Lucius, probably the same guy. Then another interesting character, Manaen. Now this guy was brought up in the court, the royal court of his foster brother, Herod Antipas. He was also called Herod the Tetrarch. This is the Herod that killed John the Baptist, beheaded him. It's also the Herod that presided over one of the trials of Jesus before his crucifixion. So one became a world leader and an evil, horrible guy, and then the other guy, raised in the same household, becomes this Christian and a leader and a dynamic part of the church in Antioch. What an interesting irony. One goes full-born Christian, believer, the other still just a pagan, wacko world leader, sad to say. And then we also have Saul that's mentioned here. And again, this is his Hebrew name because we're still on that desired, sought after. So those are kind of the characters that we got in verse 1. It's quite a list, but these are the ones that are teaching and prophesying there at Antioch. Well, verse 2, "As they ministered to the Lord and fasted, the Holy Ghost said, separate me, Barnabas and Saul, for the work whereunto I have called them. And when they had fasted and prayed and laid their hands on them, they sent them away." And so the interesting tag team, we got Saul and Barnabas, the dynamic duo for now. Verse 4, "So they, being sent forth by the Holy Ghost, departed unto Seleucia, and from thence they sailed to Cyprus. And when they were at Salamis, they preached the word of God in the synagogues of the Jews. And they had also John to their minister." Which John was this? John the Apostle? No, John Mark. John Mark, he's been around, by the way, in the story, most scholars believe, all the way back in the Garden of Gethsemane. Remember the little kid that ran away naked without any clothes on because they were trying to apprehend him. So he ran off. He was just a kid back then. But one thing about John Mark, he was an eyewitness of Christ and that whole thing seen in the Garden of Gethsemane. So that gives John Mark some credibility. And he's probably in his 20s by now. He's a young man, but he jumps in with Barnabas and Saul. Verse 6 goes on. And when they had gone through the isle unto Paphos, they found a certain sorcerer, a false prophet, a Jew, whose name was Bar-Jesus. The Greek word for sorcerer is the word magi. Does that ring a bell? The sorcerer was magi, a magician or wise man. But the implication is magic, power that's not from God. And the wise men of the East, they probably did practice those kinds of things, definitely astrology and signs from the stars. And so his name is Bar-Jesus, but he practiced magic. He was a false prophet, verse 6, and shockingly, a Jew. It says in verse 7, which was with the deputy of the country, Sergius Paulus, a prudent man, who called for Barnabas and Saul and desired to hear the word of God. So word got out that Paul and Barnabas were there. They were preaching the word. So this guy, Sergius Paulus, he was a bigwig. He was kind of a heavyweight dude, leader of that city. And he's sort of bros with this guy that's the sorcerer. And so they all say, hey, we want to hear more about this. And so in verse 7, it tells us that this guy, Sergius Paulus. Now, then in verse 8, but Elymas, a sorcerer, for his name was by that interpretation, withstood them, seeking to turn away the deputy from the faith. Then Saul, who also is called Paul, filled with the Holy Ghost, set his eyes on him and said, O full of all subtlety and all mischief, thou child of the devil, thou enemy of all righteousness, wilt thou not cease to pervert the right ways of the Lord? And now, behold, the hand of the Lord is upon thee, and thou shalt be blind, not seeing the sun for a season. And immediately there fell on him a mist and a darkness, and he went about seeking some to lead him by the hand. Then the deputy, Sergius Paulus, when he saw what was done, believed, being astonished at the doctrine of the Lord. Have you ever been sharing the gospel with someone only to have someone else pushing the other direction? Well, here's Paul preaching, and Sergius Paulus wants to hear the message, the doctrines of Paul and Barnabas. But this sorcerer is like, yeah, we're going to get in the way of that and try to keep him from accepting Christ. Now, one thing I'd like to point out, because we live in a very soft sort of, I don't know how to say this, wimpy Christian culture today, where the church likes to tell us, don't say anything harsh. Only talk about what we're for. Don't talk about what we're against. It's only about love. Watch out for sloppy agape. Can I just say that? One of the attributes of love is also truth. And one of the things that I think some of our Christian brothers and sisters have checked in is this idea of love. It only means that you're being soft and squishy-mishy and not talking about things that are hard and difficult. Did you hear Paul here? He lets this guy have it. Like he lays into him, you know, you might say, Brett, you're mean sometimes when you talk about, you know, these guys, you know, like, no, this is something that I, as a pastor, I'm called to do. Acts chapter 20, verse 29, Paul said, for I know this, that after my departing shall grievous wolves enter in among you, not sparing the flock. And it says, beware, Jesus said, beware of false prophets, which come to you in sheep's clothing, but inwardly they're ravening wolves. You'll know them by their fruits. Do men gather grapes of thorns or figs of thistles? So this is one, you know, where Paul just lays into this guy. You say, well, Brett, you're not that mean. You know, well, I'm not that mean, nor have I made anybody blind. That's nothing I've done. This is pretty radical. Paul says, and you shall be blind. Bling, bling, bling. Suddenly he's blind. He's walking around with people leading him around. That's a tough day at the office right there for this guy. And it's just because Paul is calling it out. And why, by the power of the Holy Spirit, did Paul do this? Remember how Paul was saved? Do you remember? He was made blind. I wonder if Paul's thinking, man, maybe the only hope for this guy is to be blind. And it's funny that the Holy Spirit did the same thing to Elymas that he did to Paul. And maybe there might be hope for them. Maybe hopefully turn him to Jesus, hopefully save him. But we don't know. We don't know what actually became of this Simon the sorcerer guy. We don't know what happened to this dude. Elymas is another name by interpretation. But we do know what happened to Sergius Paulus, the leader of Paphos, one of the leaders. Because it tells us very clearly in verse 12 that the deputy, when he saw what was done, believed, being astonished at the doctrine of the Lord. Now, what's fun about this one, I love it when the Bible, like, you know, this is 2,000 years ago. This is amazing. But one of the things that's kind of fascinating is Sir William Ramsay reports that inscriptions bearing the name Sergius Paulus found on Cyprus, this very island, in archaeological digs, they found the name bearing Sergius Paulus, and it said he was confirmed as a Christian and that his entire family became Christians. Like, this is not even in the Bible. This is just an extra biblical archaeological find that once again, time and time again, confirms the Bible. Don't you love that? The Bible that we hold is so amazing in so many ways, but archaeologically, you'd think there'd be one thing that you'd say, oh man, that just proves the Bible wrong, inaccurate, might as well pack it up and forget it. But there's not one thing like that. And if there are things, and I'll say it like this, these so-called pipe-puffing, cardigan-sweater-wearing professors, oh, the Bible's full of wrong things. They are the ones who are wrong, and they've been proven wrong time and time again. It's embarrassing how many times they've been proven wrong. And they'll continue to be proven wrong as we keep digging in archaeological digs. But anyway, that's such a cool thing that they actually found Sergius Paulus' name, and he was called a Christian, and that his whole family was a Christian. That's kind of cool. So, verse 13. It says, now when Paul, now notice how we're calling him Paul all of a sudden. We didn't have a beam from heaven. We didn't have God say, thou shalt be called Paul from here and forevermore. Nothing like that. It's just suddenly we're calling him Paul. So that's why some people think Sergius Paulus maybe was an idea. You know, maybe I should go with the Paul, more relatable to these people that are Gentiles, perhaps. But that's all we really know is that we're pretty much going to call him Paul from this point on. So it says, verse 13, now when Paul and his company loosed from Paphos, they came to Perga in Pamphylia, and John, departing from them, returned to Jerusalem. Now, this is where it gets curious. Okay, so we go from Paphos, just to keep our map going, all the way up north to Turkey, which is Perga. And what's interesting about this is here Paul becomes, he starts becoming the main guy. And that's interesting because if you note in verse 1, Paul was the last one, or I should say Saul, was the last one on the list. And that's not a shock. He hadn't really done anything yet. Like, he was still just kind of the guy that used to persecute and torture Christians, but he wasn't known. See, we all have a hard time picturing him as anything but Paul, the mighty apostle. But actually, he's kind of the last on the list in verse 1. But now is where we start to see Paul sort of take a little step forward. And now we're talking about Paul, and we're not talking about Barnabas as much. The reason I observe this is over the years in ministry, I have found that sometimes the Lord does a switch on who's leading. The Lord changes out leaders and uses different people and different leaders in different ways. Even in my own personal ministry, when I was younger particularly, there were times where I thought I was, you know, I was asked to be in charge of something, and then somebody said, no longer you're in charge of that. We got somebody else who's going to do that. I have some funny stories. I don't have time to tell you, but times where I thought I was teaching the Bible at a youth thing, and then suddenly another guy shows up and says, I'm teaching tonight. And I'm like, who told you? Well, the pastor, my boss. I'm like, okay. And so I've had to deal with that kind of stuff. And that can be a little wounding sometimes when you feel like, man, the Lord's called me to lead. And then somebody just kind of jumps in there and takes the leadership. Maybe some of you have been there. Can I just say, the Lord works it all out and you don't have to worry about it. Just go with the flow and see what the Lord does. The Lord's going to use Barnabas mightily, differently, but the Lord's going to use Paul mightily, differently. But both of them are going to be used mightily. But here is where some would argue this, something happened. Could it be that John Mark was sort of I kind of like to think of Barnabas as the leader. And now Paul's sort of taking the lead. He just had the incident with this sorcerer, and the Holy Spirit used Paul to blind the guy. And then this leader just got saved through Paul. Barnabas was just standing watching. Paul did all this. And now we're talking about Paul all the time. And so some would argue, some scholars say, this is why John Mark left. Because maybe he didn't like Paul's leadership. Maybe he didn't feel called to leadership. But this contention started, I think, maybe right here, perhaps. Because suddenly, all of a sudden, John Mark leaves. This would make sense because the contention, if you know the story, They're going to go on another journey, and Barnabas is going, let's go, and I want to bring John Mark. And Paul's going to say, no, John Mark's not going with us this time. And Barnabas is like, I think we should go. And that's where they divide ways. And suddenly, so we're going to see that in the story. But I just want you to kind of see this kind of stuff. You might think, oh, it's terrible that this division happens in the church. It happened with Paul and Barnabas. It's been happening ever since. This shouldn't shock us that there's kind of division and tension. And sometimes whenever you have people involved, you got problems. But good news, if we just put our trust in the Lord, he's going to work all those things out and to chill out, not get bitter, not get upset, try to get better rather than getting bitter. The people that last and survive those kind of church conflicts, they're usually stronger and more mature. I've noticed sometimes people get the more trendy term today is church hurt. I was hurt. And they just go off and they say, I was hurt. And that's kind of how they end. I'm just hurt. I'm wounded. But I would say, do whatever you can to get healing from the Lord and get back into the church, because I know it's flawed and I know there's people that make wrong decisions, but it doesn't mean you got a license to bail out of the church. A lot of people do that today, especially with this term church hurt. And then church hurt goes to deconstruction, and then deconstruction goes to, you know, ultimately walking away from the Lord altogether. Watch out for that. I like the people that can work through these things. We're going to see these guys work through this little trouble. So John Mark leaves them, goes to Jerusalem. We're not really sure why, but maybe he's upset that Paul was starting to be large and in charge, and the Holy Spirit is sort of sealing that deal, which is kind of a big shift. So verse 14, it says, but when they departed from Perga, they came to Antioch in Pisidia, and went to the synagogue on the Sabbath day and sat down. Okay, now don't confuse this. This is a different Antioch. Isn't it funny they have all the same names? But this Antioch is in Pisidia, north of Perga, but it's a different Antioch, much smaller, nothing like the other Antioch, which was one of the top three cities of the Roman Empire. So a different Antioch. Verse 15, and after the reading of the law and the prophets, the rulers of the synagogue sent unto them, saying, you men and brethren, if you have any word of exhortation for the people, say on. Then Paul stood up and beckoning with his hand said, men of Israel and ye that fear God, give audience. Now, this is interesting because this is the first time Paul is giving a sermon. They give him an opportunity to preach. One of the things you know about a church leader, if they're ready to preach or teach in season and out of season, Paul's just got an opportunity. The door is open. Does anybody have any word of exhortation for the people? Say it now. Or kind of like, say it now or forever hold your peace. And so guess what? Paul, he stands up and he's ready to roll. Why? Because he's truly that kind of a leader. That's the kind of leader an elder, pastor, bishop should be in the church of Jesus Christ. Apt to teach. That's one of the requirements of an elder, pastor, bishop in the church. To be ready to teach on a dime. In our minds. Are you ready to give a word? Some of you are like, well, I'm not a leader in the church. Yeah, but you're a leader in your home. Mom and dad, to have a teaching ready to roll for your kids when you get that little downtime, that little moment where the kids are actually being still for 10 seconds, maybe that's the time to be ready to teach in season and out of season. You know, some of you are horrified by that notion of being ready to teach, apt to teach. Well, it doesn't always mean in front of a big crowd. One of my favorite stories, Charles Haddon Spurgeon. He was a big guy, you know, with a booming voice, huge pulpit. They didn't have a PA system, so they had all these sound panels and boards that sort of, when he preached, it would just echo through this huge hall. And he would preach. As you go up the stairs, you then go up onto the pulpit and preach from that high. And it was a huge and packed house every time. But one of the great stories is Spurgeon taught young men how to preach. He even has a book that I love called Lectures to My Students. But in one of those stories, he got a bunch of his young men that were in training, pastors in training, and he brought them into this hall. Even though it was largely empty, it was just the students, and Spurgeon was sitting in the front row. And the exercise was to be able to just be ready to teach whatever you give. And so Spurgeon would just, you know, give out like a scripture or something or a story and say, the guy would walk up and then Spurgeon would tell him what to preach on. And as he was walking up, he was supposed to formulate a sermon and then give that sermon in front of Spurgeon and all the other students. Well, this one guy gets called and he walks up nervously shaking like a leaf, you know, and he leans over and Spurgeon says, okay, your topic is Zacchaeus. Gulp. And the guy nervously goes up these big stairs, gets up to that big level, and at the pulpit, with a quiver in his voice, he says, "I have 3 points today," which was a Spurgeon thing. Spurgeon always had 3 points, so they were following his lead. He said, "Number one, Zacchaeus is a wee little man, and I am a wee little man. Number two, Zacchaeus was up a tree, and I am up a tree. Number three, Zacchaeus was told by Jesus, 'You come down from there, and I will now come down from here.'" And he went down those stairs. I love that. Preaching can be scary and intimidating. Some people think I'm not scared or intimidated, and I just seem... here's what the truth of the matter. I'm always horrified. I just learn to cover it up. That's all I'm doing. Just learn to kind of calmly do... I think it's because I'm used to being dumb in front of people. But it's more about you're handling the perfect word of God. And man, you don't ever want to do damage to the word of God. But one of the best ways you can be ready to preach the word of God without doing damage to the word of God is to study the word of God and to be in the word of God. That's kind of important. And I just wanted to note that Paul was ready to roll. And he's been in the word for over a decade now studying. And it's going to be obvious that he knows the scriptures. He already knew the Old Testament, if you would, because of the Pharisee thing. But translating it into the New Testament church, Paul's been working hard. And you're going to see that. By the way, according to most studies, what people fear the most is number one, public speaking. Over 75% as their top fear, according to the National Institutes of Mental Health. The second one is death. Death is number two. Public speaking is number one. That's true. But it's funny how the Lord's called us to go and preach the gospel and speak the word. So this is 14 years or so after Paul is saved and he's been studying and now he's ready to roll. And this is Paul's first sermon.
18: Pastor Breadmetter pausing for today in a verse-by-verse account of the first missionary journey of Paul here on Today's Word. And I invite you to stay right there as Pastor Brett will join me here in a moment. But first, Today's Word is the radio ministry of Athey Creek Church, just south of Portland, Oregon, where Pastor Brett Metter is the senior pastor. 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Well, Pastor Brett is with me now. Brett, there's a question that will interest many people, and that is, I know you began your ministry here at Athey Creek Church 30 years ago.
16: Yeah.
18: So if you could go back to a younger Brett in 1996, would you have thought that Christ's return for the church would have happened by now?
16: That's an interesting question, Kurt. And honestly, I think that the early disciples probably expected Jesus' return in their lifetime, 2,000 years ago. In Acts 1:11, the angels said, "This same Jesus shall so come in like manner as you've seen him go into heaven." So from the very beginning, the church was living with an expectation of his return. And now if you fast forward today, some people might say, well, it's been 2,000 years. But the Bible actually addresses that. In 2 Peter 3, it says the Lord is not slack or literally lazy concerning his promise, but is long-suffering, not willing that any should perish. So the delay is not neglect. It's actually mercy. And here's the key. You know, we're still called to live ready. Jesus said in Luke 12, "Be like the servants who are watching and waiting and ready for their master's return." So whether it was 1996 or 2026, the right posture, in my opinion, is the same. You know, live expectantly, stay faithful, be ready, because he could be coming at any moment. Now, if he doesn't, I think I'm in good company with Peter and James and John and Spurgeon and Billy Graham and all those that have gone before us. They all expected the Lord to come in their lifetime, but I think that changed the way they live.
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5: In 1783, the Revolutionary War was nearly over, but America's future remained uncertain. Officers in the Continental Army were angry. Congress had failed to provide promised pay, and some considered using the Army's power to force the government's hand. George Washington understood their frustration, but he also knew the liberty they had fought to win could be destroyed by the very army that secured it. Washington confronted his officers and urged them to choose honor, patience, and loyalty to the Republic over rebellion. He could have used their anger to increase his own power. Instead, he used his influence to restrain it. Power asks what it can take. Character asks what duty requires. Washington's lesson still stands. Freedom survives when leaders place principle above ambition and remain faithful to God, country, and the people they serve.
23: There's an old fairy tale about two brothers who grew up together. One of the brothers left home and lived a life so evil that a magician turned him into a wolf. One time, the other brother was walking through the forest and was confronted by that wolf. Instead of fighting, the brother looked steadily at the wolf with love and compassion. Gradually, the wolf's features were changed back to the lost brother. Gazing at evil wolves with love and compassion, that's what Jesus did for us. And because he did, we can do it for others. Change doesn't happen with rejection and condemnation. Love and compassion, on the other hand, will often do the trick. I'm Steve Brown. You think about that. Share what you just heard with a friend. Go to youthinkaboutthat.com.
24: 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Congregations are small and mostly include believers who came to Christ out of Islam. Many Moroccans, including government officials and law enforcement, have never engaged with a Christian before. The police are beginning to track down Christian leaders and ask questions. A young pastor is requesting prayer. Pray for boldness and wisdom, he urged. Pray the church would remain faithful. 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
1: 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Pastor Pendarvis, the Old Trailblazer, riding out on old Dan again at this time. Come on, Dan. We got to get back to the house and put you back in the barn there and see how everything's been gone since we've been, everything's had gone on since we've been gone all the week. And now we get back home and kind of have the chores to do around the house there and make sure everything's all right. But we'll put you back in the barn, get you some fresh hay and some oats, and turn you out there to graze for a few days till we get back on them next week. But this is the Old Trailblazer, Pastor Pendarvis. I appreciate every one of you calling me and writing me, letting me hear from you. Tell me old Dan, and one fella sent me a $20 bill and said, get old Dan a sack of feed. But I appreciate that. I tell you folks, the Lord is good to the Old Trailblazer. I'm just a poor old sinner saved by grace. And I often want to remind you, Pastor L.R. Shelton was the founder and the pastor here for many, many years. We have his life story in print. It's from the pile handle to the pulpit. Maybe you'd like that. Write me, call me, and I'll get it to you. And also, we're here every day, Monday through Friday. And then on the weekend, we have Pastor Shelton's message, A Voice of Truth, over about 100 radio stations. And if you'd write me, I'll send you our magazine that we publish quarterly. 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You click on that. That's 24 hours a day, 7 days a week, continuous, with the messages here, classic messages by Pastor Shelton, music by our late choir, just one thing right after another. And you can hear all those. If you need help finding it, let me know. But we get back in our study. We were looking there in our last study at the gifts of the Holy Spirit. And we saw there in that verse in James 1, verse 10, because as the flower of the grass, he shall pass away. For the sun is no soon risen with a burning heat, but it with earth withereth the grass. The flower thereof fadeth, falleth, and the grace of the fashion of it perishes. Then in 1 Peter we saw, for all flesh is as grass, and all the glory of man as the flower of grass. It's describing the sinner by nature. The grass withereth, and the flower thereof falleth away. But the word of the Lord endureth forever. What a verse. Oh, my friend, you ought to put that on your refrigerator. Listen, let me read it again. The grass withereth, and the flower thereof falleth away. But, the word of the Lord endureth forever. And this is the word which the gospel is preached unto you, by the gospel is preached unto you. We see in these passages that in salvation the Holy Spirit bringeth man to the end of all flesh. I'll mention that to you in my own life, how the Lord brought me by the power of the Holy Spirit, brought me down, let me see, revealed to me, exposed my old wickedness to me, not to nobody else, not to anyone else, but to me. The Lord doesn't show you my heart. He doesn't show me your heart. No, he just shows it to you, my friend. But listen, man is made to see under the convicting power of the Holy Spirit in being brought to Christ for salvation that everything that he was or ever could boast of fades away, and he's made to see that he has nothing that God will have. Now, my dear friend, my dear listener friend, I know that that's a strange doctrine to many folks. Folks won't have it. Won't have it that they're a sinner. Folks tell me, well, don't call me a sinner, Trailblazer. Don't call me a sinner, Pastor. I don't call you a sinner. I never call a man a sinner. Man is a sinner by nature. But, my friend, that's not for me to call you a sinner. It's just like folks tell me. I had a lady tell me, I met her one day at a funeral, and she was telling me she appreciated the message, the funeral message. And I just kindly asked her. I didn't know her from Adam. I said, "Hon, are you a Christian?" She said, "Well, I guess I am. I haven't sinned in 40 years. Well, I know she didn't know what she was talking about. But listen, the Holy Spirit makes that sinner to see that God rejects, will not have his natural ability. Oh, we have folks who I used to call it have put on airs. You know, you ever see people put on airs, the old folks say? They you couldn't buy them with a Rockefeller's money. But listen, all the gifts that the sinner may have when he's brought to Christ for salvation, those things are gone. The sinner is brought to see and acknowledge that he's nothing in God's sight. Just a poor old sinner and nothing at all. I told you about a man that used to be here. He was a lay preacher, and he had a little song he called, My Name is Jack, and I'm Nothing at All, but Jesus Christ is my all in all. That's what we come to see. He come to acknowledge. And all the glory of the flesh, oh, proud flesh, don't you hate proud flesh, people? Listen, all that which might express itself in its natural talent. I told you about a man that used to be here. He was a lay preacher, and he had a

son, the old boy that left home and spent all of his money on righteous living, not righteous living. You ever catch that? Not righteous living. He went into brothels and the bad houses there and spent all his money and began to come in to be in want, and he went and joined himself to a hog farmer. And he fed those hogs. And he's a highfalutin fella. All his friends had left him, and he was still up on cloud nine. And I don't know how long he stayed in that hog pen, but I don't think it was long. When the Holy Spirit begins to tear down your playhouse, my friend, it don't take long. But one day, he came to himself. That's Holy Spirit conviction. That's the best description that I can give anybody of Holy Spirit conviction is that verse. It says, he came to himself. I came to myself one day. The Lord brought me to see that I had nothing that the Lord would have. I had nothing to commend me to the Lord. I had nothing but sin. I was just loaded down with sin. And the Lord let me acknowledge it. He let me acknowledge it. And that's what every sinner has to do. Lord, I'm nothing. Lord, I'm nothing. He's made to see that all of his works are only works of darkness, dead works, wicked works. And God sets them all aside and brings that sinner down to see two things. Now listen, two things. First, he's a lost sinner and deserves to go to hell. And the Lord will have nothing that he has. The Lord will not accept it. Then he sees that Christ died for such a sinner as he is, and that Christ paid his sin debt in full. Oh, my friend, the rejoicing of my heart is to stand in my pulpit and tell folks that Christ paid it all. Someone asked, how much did Christ pay? The old fella answered him and said, I don't know, but he paid it all. He paid it all. The Lord paid all my sin debt. It is there that Christ reveals to that sinner's heart as his own personal Lord and Savior. The scripture says, Abraham believed God, and it was accounted to him for righteousness. The old trailblazer, one day after having been brought down by the Spirit's work, that mysterious work of God, that mysterious work of the Holy Spirit, you can't put your finger on it. You can't do it, my friend. But the Lord knows how to do it. And the Lord knows exactly your problem. He knows exactly why you're not saved. He says, every will has to be broken. He knows if your will is broken. He knows if you want your will to be. You know what? Folks lie, don't they? We all lie to God. I did. I helped. I made out like I was somebody come. Thought I was somebody come. Oh, yeah, I know. But no, I didn't know. I didn't know that I was a sinner. I know that the modern-day preaching that we have on the market today attempts to lead men to dedicate their talents or their natural gifts to the Lord, use them for the Lord's glory, which is all just a farce, a diabolical, and it does nothing but puff up man and makes him 2-4 more the child of hell than he was before. Listen, than he was before. Now, my friend, I know many kind, gentle pastors that I've known over the years. Many of them are just gracious men, but many of them are preaching error. They preach that you join their church, that's salvation. They preach those things. I know ministries that have whoremongers sitting in their choir. They don't say one thing about it. I know ministries who's financed by homosexuals. They don't say one thing about it. But my friend, those things are got to go. They got to go. Now, you can't do that. You can't do that. No, sir. No. And men are proud, just proud of who they are and what they are. That has to come down. That's the reason the Lord ordained that by the work of the Holy Spirit, men would have to be brought low. Brought low, my friend. Oh, listen. When God saves a sinner, he gives that sinner the gifts which fit him for service. Everything. But before the Lord bestows any spiritual gifts, he sets aside all of the natural gifts or the natural talents. Listen, this is one great truth we need to learn. For if we don't, we'll always be confused and easily misled regarding
spiritual.

0: of gifts. Now, my friend, I know men, talented men in the business world. I know them. I know a lot of them. But that talent's got to go. They're just sinners. They're not aware of it, apparently. But when they do, that talent that they have, and I see these TV preachers once in a while on the radio. Their socks are the same color as their handkerchief and their necktie and their tie in their coat pocket and all of that, and the hair combed so pretty. My friend, those things are just evidences of pride. Pride. And I believe you ought to be well-dressed. I do that. But you don't need a $1,000 suit and a $500 pair of shoes. And like that one fella I told you about the other day, one of our leading preachers in this country, drawing $800,000 a year salary. That's pride, my friend. That's all pride. That's beside an airplane and limousine. I'm telling you, my friend. I'm telling you. The Lord make you a new creature. You can't. How can a person get on a TV and beg me for money for orphan children in Africa when he's making $800,000 a year? I often say to the TV when I see him, why don't you give something? How much have you given? But my friend, I know. Unless the Lord does the work, it'll never be done. I wish I could come sit down by your side and drink a cup of coffee with you. Just eat a piece of pie and tell you how much the Lord loves sinners. And ask you, are you saved? Are you just trusting the Lord? The Lord knows your heart. I don't know it. But I want to just be kind and gentle to you as I can. I love you. I love lost souls, my friend. The Lord give me a love, a compassion for lost souls. Time after time, day after day, my friend, as I go out over these ether waves, my heart is humbled. My heart is broken. Lord, help. Lord, save our people. Lord, save our people. Save my family, my children, my loved ones. Save my congregation, Lord. Lord, send thy Holy Spirit in our midst here, day after day, time after time. I see the perilous times, Lord, that's coming up on us. I see the love of the flesh, the love of the world, the love of entertainment, the lust that we're living now. Everything we see is lust and pleasure. I see those things, and I know and I realize that it's not going to be long before the shout will come. Come on up. Come on up. But, Lord, don't come. Don't come till our families are saved. Don't come. Oh, Lord, bless our people wherever they are. Remember my mailing address, the old Trailblazer, Post Office Box 1810, Walker, Louisiana 70785. Until next time, goodbye and God bless you.
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5: When it comes to your treasures, do you lay them up here on earth? Or are you looking forward to an eternity in heaven? 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Welcome. This is Study Verse by Verse with Pastor Leighton Sheely from Church of the Highlands right here in San Bruno. We're continuing our journey through 1 Corinthians. Today, we are back in chapter 3 looking once again at these treasures we are to lay up in heaven, what they are, and how we do just that, lay them up in heaven. As we begin our time today, Pastor Leighton reminds us that there is a reward system that God has placed in our lives simply because he's delighted in it. Here's Leighton.
6: Now, why does Jesus not have a problem with us being motivated by the reward? Well, for one thing, the reward system is his design. He's the one who created it. And for another thing, when we do what he tells us to do, motivated by the promise of future reward, then it is really an act of faith on our part. Because what we're doing based on and saying, in effect, God keeps His promises and God will reward me for doing what He's asked me to do. So it's really an act of faith. Now, the Bible's very clear that there is a connection between our spiritual condition and how we perceive and use our money. And it's in many places. One of the places in Luke 3:2, speaking of John the Baptist, during the high priesthood of Annas and Caiaphas, the word of God came to John, the son of Zechariah, that would be John the Baptist, in the wilderness. And he went into all the region around Jordan, proclaiming a baptism of repentance for the forgiveness of sins. As it is written in the book of the words of Isaiah the prophet, the voice of one crying in the wilderness, prepare the way of the Lord, make his path straight. Every valley shall be filled, every mountain and hill made low, the crooked become straight, the rough places shall become level, and all flesh shall see the salvation of God. He said therefore to the crowds that came out to be baptized by him, you brood of vipers, who warned you to flee from the wrath to come? Bear fruit in keeping with repentance. And do not begin to say to yourselves, we have Abraham as our father, for I tell you, God is able to take from these stones and raise up children for Abraham. And even now the axe is laid at the root of the trees. And every tree, therefore, that does not bring forth good fruit is cut down and thrown into the fire. And when the crowds heard the preaching of John the Baptist, their hearts were pricked with an urgency to get right with God. And so listen to the questions they ask and listen to the answers John gives. And the crowds asked him, what then shall we do? What can we do to get right with God? And John answered them, saying, whoever has two tunics is to share with him who has none. And whoever has food is to do likewise. So the crowd is saying, what do we need to do to get right with God? And John's answer is, share your possessions. Tax collectors also came to be baptized, said to him, teacher, what shall we do? And he said to them, collect no more than you're authorized to do. Again, he's focusing on the use of possessions and wealth. Soldiers asked him, and we, what shall we do? And he said to them, do not extort money from anyone by threats or by false accusation, but be content with your wages. So the people came to John. They were concerned about their spiritual well-being, and every answer that John the Baptist gave was in reference to how they perceive and use money and wealth. How a person handles money and wealth is a direct reflection upon their spiritual condition. You say, Pastor, that's one example. Is there others? There's many others. Another example is found in Luke 19. Jesus entered Jericho, was passing through. There was a man named Zacchaeus. He was a chief tax collector and was rich. And he was seeking to see who Jesus was, but on account of the crowd, he could not because he was small of stature. He was short. And so he ran on ahead and he climbed up into a sycamore tree to see him, for he was about to pass that way. And when Jesus came to the place, he looked up and said to him, Zacchaeus, hurry and come down, for I must stay at your house today. And so he hurried and came down and received him joyfully. And when the crowd around saw it, they all grumbled. Jesus has gone to be the guest of a man who's a sinner. And Zacchaeus stood and said to the Lord, behold, Lord, the half of my goods I give to the poor. Half of everything I own, I now give to the poor. And if I have defrauded anyone of anything, I will restore it fourfold. I'll pay them back four times whatever I defrauded them. And Jesus said to him, today salvation has come to this house. Amen. You see, Zacchaeus' radical change in his perspectives on money and use of money evidenced that his heart had been changed and his soul had been saved. And salvation should change our view of money and worldly wealth as well. Jesus connected our use of worldly wealth to who we serve. In Luke 16, he said, one who is faithful in very little is also faithful in much, and one who is dishonest in very little is also dishonest in much. If then you've not been faithful in the unrighteous wealth, that would be worldly wealth, who will entrust you true riches? That would be the wealth of heaven. And if you've not been faithful in that which is another's, who will give you that which is your own? No servant can serve two masters. For either he will hate the one and love the other, or he will be devoted to the one and despise the other. You cannot serve God and money. Now, we are living in an exceptional time of opportunity for people to choose their master, their God. Because the false facade of money has been removed. We're living in a time of exceptional opportunity to store up treasures in heaven. Because we don't need to go to some far-off land to find people in need. We are surrounded in our community and in this church by people in need. A little time back, one of our single moms had to move out, and so there were several that found her a place nearby, and some of our men went to help her move, and they found that there was not much to move because life was very meager, what she had. They didn't have a bed. All they had was an old mattress, and it laid on the floor because they didn't have money to buy a frame or box spring. And there were so many other needs, and the men that moved her just felt led of the Lord to use their own funds and go out and purchase beds and other necessities so that that single mom has a much nicer place to live as the result. Now, I don't want to tell you who they are because I wouldn't want to rob them of one iota of the reward that's waiting for them in heaven. But those folks that gave to somebody who could not repay were investing in heaven. There's a family that's in our church and in our school. They have their kids in our school, and the economic situation hit them, and they had to make a decision. Do they keep their home, or do they keep their children in Highlands Christian Schools instead of putting them into the pagan temples called the public school system? They chose to lose their home so they could keep their kids in a Christian environment, in a Christian school. They've got their values right. They've made their investments well. This month, three of the men in church leadership have lost their jobs. And I am told almost every day about someone else in our church or related to our church that has lost their job. Now, what can we as a church family do? Well, I'll tell you, folks, we've got a challenge here. Because the systems that we have in place, the guidelines that we have in place, were put in place 20 years ago. And they're not adequate to meet the needs of that we're dealing with today. So we need to figure things out. We need to figure out how we can become a better family and really help each other through these difficult times. Now, churches are targets for con men. Because con men come knowing that Christians want to give, and so they'll come up with some fancy story and relieve people of their money and go to the next church and do it again. So we need to be aware and be on guard against con men. But we have a lot of people that are part of this family that have legitimate needs. So how do we meet those needs? Well, we need to figure this out. I don't have the answer. I don't have the formula. But together, we can figure this out. Let me tell you what the best solution is, that we get to know each other in such a fashion that we feel transparent with each other. And when we find out about a need or we have a need, that we will let others know what that is, and somebody will be able to meet that need. And we won't do it through some leadership organization or some committee. It'll be friends, family, church family members responding to the needs that they become aware of, because we're communicating and people are aware of what those needs are. But folks, we need to be pulling together as a church family during these difficult times. Now, when we gather together Sunday after Sunday, we look at God's Word. It's not just a mental exercise. We truly desire our lives to be affected by what God's Word says. And so I usually give some homework. Now, it's not homework that you hand in. It's not something that you're graded on. It's not something you have to do. You can choose to do it or you can choose not to do it. But I'd like to give you some homework this week. And the homework is this. I'd like you to spend this week trying to retrain your mind to think in terms of everything belonging to God. So when you get up in the morning, or you wake up in the morning, you roll over in your bed, remind yourself it's not your bed. It's God's bit. And when you go get that cup of coffee, remind yourself that it's God's cup of coffee. You get in the car to go to work, remind yourself it's God's car and it's God's work. And all through the day, be thinking, intentionally reprogramming your mind to think in terms of everything being owned by God and we merely being stewards or servants of God. And if you can accomplish this, it is a major, major accomplishment. It will affect you in so many ways, including your paradigms, because you won't perceive what you give so much anymore as a sacrifice as you will perceive it as an investment. And so it can have many, many dramatic effects on how you perceive and interrelate with life.
7: Well, that will close out our look at this message out of 1 Corinthians chapter 3, simply called Laying Up Treasure. Very practical look at how to do just that and what it looks like day to day in our own lives. 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
11: In 1783, the Revolutionary War was nearly over, but America's future remained uncertain. Officers in the Continental Army were angry. Congress had failed to provide promised pay, and some considered using the Army's power to force the government's hand. George Washington understood their frustration, but he also knew the liberty they had fought to win could be destroyed by the very army that secured it. Washington confronted his officers and urged them to choose honor, patience, and loyalty to the Republic over rebellion. He could have used their anger to increase his own power. Instead, he used his influence to restrain it. Power asks what it can take. Character asks what duty requires. Washington's lesson still stands. Freedom survives when leaders place principle above ambition and remain faithful to God, country, and the people they serve.
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15: How do you deal with these leaders that don't want to be disqualified and then come back to their churches or start a new ministry, whatever it is? And I think that we need to understand that we need to have the fear of God and to be holy as He is holy. And when we do that, we're going to be convicted. There's convictions, there's restoration.

0: Welcome to Somebody Loves You Radio, the Bible teaching ministry of Roel Reese in Diamond Bar, California. It's good to have you with us for Straight Talk with Roel and Pastors Dale and Sean. Today they'll focus on properly managing the sinful failures of those in church leadership. Today's conversation will show us that there's a balance between holding leaders accountable when they fall and allowing room for grace and restoration. Now, here's Roel Reese.
1: I thought that today we would do something different. I want to speak about leaders that get into a ministry, they're doing well, and then they fall. And when I say fall, they get into a sin that disqualifies them from service. And I thought I'd read something that Chuck wrote in one of his devotionals that I read yesterday. It's a devotion, Touch God, he says. What does it mean to have your heart touched by God? The answer, it means that God is now at the center of your will and your being. It means that you have surrendered your life in totality unto him. 1 Samuel 10:26-27. Mm-hmm. When you come to Christ, I think that it's important to understand there's a difference. When I say difference, it's the same God, the same Holy Spirit. But when you're called to be at a higher level, too much is given, much was required. And I think that when you come to that place in your life that you've been called by the Lord, there's the anointing, there's the message, and then there's the discipline, or there's the integrity that has to be completed. And what I found out over the years in dealing with pastors, and of course being today with 2010 churches that are Calvary chapels, and you have these young guys and guys that are mid-age and these guys that are old, some of them that have fallen into sin. And I wrote three things down here. They're falling into women, money, pride, or sexual encounters. They will disqualify you. There are ministries that believe that once you fall, you can't get back into the ministry. Mm. But what about grace? Mm. You know, what about the law? And I think that it has to be clarified, because sometimes weak men fall into things that they shouldn't. And the problem is they haven't been in the Word, or somebody attracted to a beautiful woman, or if you're a woman, fall into in love with a guy. And a lot of times in counseling people, two pastors, with a woman comes in, she has marriage problems and she doesn't know what to do. So she's listening to me when I'm counseling her, and she says, man, I wish I had a man just like this. So the devil comes along. She's pretty, and so you want to counsel with her again, or she wants to counsel with you. So the enemy sees an opportunity to open the door for that person to fall. And when I say fall, they fall in love with each other, or they lust after each other. So I think it's important as pastors, as leaders, and as just common people, how can we solve this problem?
2: Well, yeah, I'd like to start off with how it can be prevented, how we can help.
1: Yeah.
2: Because that's what we need to be there for, is to help. We're not there bringing out the gun to shoot those who fall. One thing you've always said, Pastor Raul, is we don't leave our wounded.
1: Yeah.
2: You know, we don't leave them for dead.
1: We've all been wounded.
2: We don't shoot the wounded.
1: Right.
2: It's not a matter of just taking somebody out of ministry. It's the hardest thing in the world to take somebody out of ministry. Mm-hmm. We've had to do it. It breaks our heart. I weep.
1: Yep.
2: Because I know that in the beginning they were sincere in most cases. We saw them doing the right things, but like you said, a moment of weakness.
1: Yep.
2: And that's all it takes. Look at King David. You know, he didn't go to battle as he should have. He didn't maintain his role of leadership as he should have. He kicked back for a moment, just kicked back for a moment, thinking, I'll be okay. But all the time, Satan was working on him.
1: She was beautiful. She was
2: beautiful. She was beautiful, you know, and he knew what he was doing.
1: Yeah.
2: I mean, we can't deny it.
1: Knew her husband.
2: Exactly. Exactly. Well, and nothing's changed.
1: Yeah.
2: And today, that happens. Now, I first want to premise what we're going to do here. Discipline is a word that we need to understand. In the Bible, it means one thing. Today, it means another. Mm-hmm. Today, it means punishment. Mm-hmm. When we discipline our child, when we discipline somebody, it's all, our first thought is always punishment. Mm-hmm. But in the Bible, especially as we disciple people, it's training, it's teaching, it's encouraging, it's showing them the right direction.
1: So forgiving.
2: Yeah, yeah. I'd like to do some of that this morning, you know, in discipling those who desire to be in leadership. The Bible says those who desire the work of a bishop in 1 Timothy chapter 3 desire a good thing. Mm-hmm. And how do we know who they are? One thing we do here, and Pastor Rawl fed me right from the beginning, this is what we want in leadership, read 1 Timothy chapter 3. They must meet the qualifications. And how do we know they meet the qualifications? We need interaction. Be careful when you allow one person to choose your leaders. It should require two or three experienced, seasoned pastors or leaders who help the senior pastor, because nobody in our leadership is chosen without Pastor Rawl's final approval. He'll tell me, keep your eye on this person. I see perhaps an anointing on him. First thing we look for is the anointing. The anointing. Is he there at all times?
1: And he's come through repentance.
2: And he's come to repent. He has had a life change, as is necessary in salvation. We become a new creation in Christ Jesus. Old things passed away. Behold, all things become new. Is he a new person? And does he have evidence of it? Yeah. Just because somebody comes to you and says, hey, I'm ready to serve, doesn't mean they're ready to serve. Mm-hmm. All it means is they are asking to serve. Mm-hmm. And that's a good thing. But what we must do is now take our time so that we don't put them in a position like one of the qualifications is, be careful you don't appoint someone too soon. A novice, somebody new, because they can get puffed up. And when they get puffed up, they fall into the same condemnation as the devil. We don't want to do that to anybody.
1: Disqualification.
2: Yeah. Make sure that you have spent time with them. One thing Pastor Romaine would tell me, somebody wants to serve, great. Have them empty trash cans. Have them clean toilets. Have them do the difficult things. Because if they aren't faithful in the small things, they certainly aren't going to be faithful.
1: Who's Pastor Romaine?
2: Pastor Romaine was, as many who are listening and have been around for a while remember, he was Pastor Chuck's first assistant pastor. Mm-hmm. And I believe God brought him to Pastor Chuck because Pastor Chuck was the leader. He was a strong leader, and he was a director. But Romaine was his balance, because mm-hmm. Pastor Chuck didn't really like to confront that much, but he
1: too
2: would
1: loving.
2: Point him. Yeah, he was too loving. His motto was, he was the apostle of love. That's what everybody used to call Pastor Chuck. But that's not what they call Romaine.
1: Yeah.
2: Romaine was gruff. Yeah. He was hard. He was a gunnery sergeant.
1: In the Marine Corps.
2: He was a wonderful man in my estimation, by all means. And he was rough with me at times. But he made himself perfectly clear, and that was how important it was to choose a right leader. We were there while he was vibrant and serving, and I learned everything. Mm-hmm. I can say that Pastor Rawl forced me to go down, and in the beginning it was hard because he was different.
1: Yeah.
2: But I learned to love him, and then I would go down even alone to have lunch with him. But Pastor Rawl and I, at least once a month, took him to lunch, and he poured into me. And I know Pastor Rawl, he had poured into Pastor Rawl long before me. But he taught me so much about choosing a leader. Mm-hmm. And that helps in the long run, because whatever that person might do in regards to sin— and disqualification, it breaks the heart of the ministry. It does. It breaks the heart of the ministry, and it causes people to question the leadership of the ministry. So many things happen when a pastor or a leader falls. And I feel personally, maybe we didn't do our job the way we should have. So we have to make sure from the beginning, follow 1 Timothy chapter 3 in the qualifications of ministry. Most of the first part of it, about his home, about his private life. I ask pastors when they come on, or leaders when they come on, remember there can be no hidden sin. If there's something going on or has gone on in your life, I'm not going to tell everybody, but tell me. Yeah. So that if someone comes, and this is 1 Timothy 3, and makes an accusation, mm-hmm. let's say against Sean, mm-hmm. I can say to them, I already know, mm-hmm. and God has forgiven.
1: Because he shared with you.
2: He shared with me, It wasn't as though he was exposed. Mm-hmm. He shared with me. Mm-hmm. And
1: to rebuild him back.
2: Having sin in your life mm-hmm. isn't something that disqualifies you, because all have sinned and fallen short of the glory of God. It's when you hide your sin mm-hmm. and when you try and make it appear that you've done everything right. Well, that's foolish. We know that nobody has done everything right except Jesus.
1: Yeah, let me ask you this. It's for women too, right?
2: Oh, absolutely. Yeah. One of the things is, and so important, and Pastor Roll knows this, we've had Sharon in the ministry from the beginning, his wife. She went home to be with the Lord 2 years ago this May. And one thing she left behind was this type of leadership. She knew her women,
1: yeah.
2: and she spent time with her women. Mm-hmm. Please listen up, ladies. Spend time with your godly leaders. And it's difficult, but it is essential that you have a ministry that is consistent with the Word of God, with the Bible. But one thing Sharon always made sure of, you weren't a leader in her women's ministry unless you submitted to the authority of the church. And Raul knows that Sharon, the pastor's wife, any decision she would make, she would come and she would discuss it with me. And if I said no and I didn't approve, she wouldn't do it.
1: Yep.
2: She would just, okay, thank you, Dale, and walk
1: she
2: out.
1: She was in submission to the minister and the leaders.
2: Always. And yes. She learned that from her mother.
1: Yes, and her father.
2: And her father. And they learned it from the Bible.
1: Yep.
2: They learned it from the Bible. So we're not against women in leadership here. We approve women in leadership. But there's certain things they can do, certain things they shouldn't do.
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1: This morning, as I was reading in my office in chapter 4 of 1 Timothy, he starts out by declaring here, he says, our hope is in the living God, who is the Savior of all people, particularly with all believers. He says, teach these things and insist everyone to learn them. Don't let anyone think less of you because you are young, or be an example to all believers in what you say, in the way you live, in your love, in your faith, in your purity. Until we get there, focus on reading the scriptures to the church, encouraging believers and teaching them. Do not neglect the spiritual gift you've received from the prophecy spoken over them when their elders of the church laid their hands on you. Give your complete attention to these matters. Throw yourself into your task so that everyone will see your progress. Keep in close watch on how to live and on your teaching. Stay true to what is right for the sake of your own salvation and the salvation of others who hear you. Sean, I mean, what do you have to say to these things for leaders, pastors, you know, elders, deacons, whatever it is, people in body?
3: A lot of good things. I love that portion that you just read from 1 Timothy chapter 4, because it's written from Paul to Timothy, who was called to be a pastor and leader. And he was going to be dealing with some of the issues we're talking about, and having to discipline, having to correct, having to bring people to maturity, all different kinds of sets of people. And he had to be confident in what God has anointed him and called him to, and that the evidence of his growth and maturity as a leader was going to be evident to all if you're led by the Spirit of God, because you're going to deal with a lot of stuff. Why? Because there's spiritual warfare in ministry. There's spiritual warfare in life. Dale brings up 1 Timothy chapter 3, the qualifications. Another one that we love is in James 3, that James gives this exhortation where he says, let not many of you become teachers, knowing that we shall receive the stricter judgment. And so there's more responsibility to a leader, right? A leader, when God starts using your life, you want to be very mindful, like, it's not you, it's the Lord. God gives you the opportunity to be used by the Lord, and that's why I think one of those qualifications, let not him be a novice, because people can get caught up in themselves. You can walk away from being the simple things of reading, devotion, receiving. A lot of times, Raul, guys get so busy serving and doing so many things, a lot of distractions, that they stop receiving and they stop growing. If you stop being teachable, or you think like you've made it, you're never going to have these battles any longer, you're going to fall short because Satan's never going to give up on you. And so this is obviously a problem in the church for the congregation, but as we talk about leaders, leaders do fall too. And you come back and you're like, why? And usually
1: it's not few.
3: And big pastors. There's a book by Jim Sabala. I forgot what it was called. But I was reading the introduction and he was talking about like this one particular pastor at that time. I don't know who he was in reference to. One of the big 80s ones.
1: Yeah.
3: And, they had saw something. They got back from ministry. They saw this guy preaching, and the way he was preaching, like the discernment in the spirit, was like something's off with him. Mm-hmm. So much so that he knew a close friend of him, and so he reached out. He's like, "Is so and so doing okay? Like, I just have this check in my heart." And his assistant was like broken.
1: Yeah.
3: He was like writing his resignation because his pastor had gone off to the left or the right, but he ain't listening anymore. Yeah. And he sent this letter saying, shut it down, is what he told them. Shut it down. Stop going all over the place because it's going to implode because you're not right with God.
1: Right.
3: But unfortunately, he's like, you don't know what you're talking about. He removed this leader and he continued his thing until a year or a couple years later, everything dismantled and it was exposed because that heart had drifted from God.
1: I like what you guys share with the whoever falls, but I like to say to them, you know, go home and read Paul's letter in chapter 20. Mm. Look at what he says at the end of his life. Mm. I think that's very important. At the end of his life, he sums up everything. He's going to be going to Rome. He's going to die. And he wants to make sure the other pastors and the church listen. Why? Because at the end of his letter, what do the elders do? They love him. They cry because they're not going to see him again into heaven. And I think that that can draw leaders back to the Lord if they really listen to the Holy Spirit. And the Holy Spirit is going to speak to them and they're going to repent. They're going to know I have to repent of this sin if I want to be used by the Lord. So then I go back to 1 Timothy, you know, chapter 3. So I read that. Now it means more to me because Paul has exhorted me. He's exhorting me. He wrote Timothy. So he says, this is what I wrote before. I'm old now, but I'm heading in the same direction, but a little bit more depth because I'm getting ready to leave to be with the Lord. Right, Del? Mm-hmm.
2: Mm-hmm. Absolutely. It's always the problem. This is only a half hour long. Mm-hmm. And, you know, we were here this morning talking about...
1: It's almost over.
2: I know, discipline. I just wanted to mention this, if it's okay, Raul. What do we do if a leader in our church falls?
1: Mm-hmm.
2: How do we treat it? Well, I'm going to first say that every situation is different. There are minor issues and there are major issues.
1: Mm-hmm.
2: The minor issues we try and deal with alone, because they don't affect the congregation. The minor issues could lead to affecting it, but at this point we see things, we evidence things, like Sean was saying about that one pastor that had fallen and nobody knew about it, but evidence was starting to come out. Pastor Roll and I, we knew a pastor like that, and I heard him on the radio answering questions. People were calling in, and somebody called in and said, hey, my daughter is dating a non-Christian. What can I do to help her break that relationship up? And he responded on the radio. I'll never forget it. We were on by Hollywood, and he said, oh, don't worry about it. You raised her up in a godly way. She will straighten it out. There's really nothing wrong. Well, the Bible specifically says we're not to be unequally yoked. And we were just like, what? Why isn't he helping this person with a child who is obviously making some wrong decisions? And as long as they're living under your roof, you have every right in the world to counsel them and to share with them what's going to happen when you engage in that kind of a relationship. And so we saw in him something wrong within 2 or 3 weeks, it becomes public that he had fallen with his secretary. Mm-hmm. And it was a big ministry, and he lost it all, became a used car salesman. Yeah. Pastor Earl and I were in a bookstore, and all of his books were on the shelves for sale. Mm-hmm. Man, what a heartbreak. Mm-hmm. Rawl opened one, and he goes, "Dale, come here, look." And it was his name. I won't mention his name. Yeah. He's still struggling. Yeah. And this was about 15 years ago.
1: His Bible.
2: It was his Bible with his name on it. And Rawl says, "Look, it's for sale." Yeah. I thought, this is what it looks like if you don't repent. But what if he had repented right away and admitted his guilt? Listen, there is time for restoration.
1: Right. Leaving the ministry restored.
2: Yeah. But God knows who you are, and he knows what you've done. Sometimes people think, well, why isn't he a senior pastor? Why isn't he a pastor again? Well, sometimes you disqualify yourself permanently.
1: That's true. I mean, it's important to understand that. I mean, Sean, what do you think? Because we're getting short here.
3: Yeah, I think hitting on that note, the solutions. Galatians 6 tells us that, "Brethren, if anyone is overtaken in a trespass, you who are spiritual." You know what you need? Good leadership as a whole that has a goal. The goal should be restoration. People can resist a restoration on that side, and the Bible has a lot to say about that. If you're led by the Spirit of God, your heart should always be in discipline or correction to draw the people closer to the Lord and closer to maturity. Paul talked about this in Corinthians 2. Remember in Corinthians, in 1 Corinthians, they had somebody that was falling in sexual morality. He's like, "You're aware of this, you know it, but nobody's doing anything. I'm a distance away, and I'm telling you right now, this is wrong before the Lord. There is a man that's sleeping with his mother-in-law. Like, you got to take care of this. Like, give them over to the destruction of the flesh." And then that's something that they do, because he's showing, like, this is going to bring leaven into the camp, and everything is going to be destroyed. In 2 Corinthians early, he talks about whether he's talking about this person or another person. He says in the first 2 or 3 chapters by saying, "Hey, that person that we discipline, the person that we corrected, bring him back into the fold now and restore him, because Satan is going to destroy his mind and continue to just destroy him all the way to the grave. Bring him back and build him up in the things of God." And that's very important, and there's always hope in the end, I would say, Rawl.
1: We're out of time. We'll come back, because there's too much to talk about. I think I wrote here, there's grace and there's judgment. Mm-hmm. When this pastor, so I've seen a lot of pastors, because I'm aboard. They check left, and I see so much every week, every day. And I think that we need to understand that we need to have the fear of God and to be holy as he is holy. And when we do that, we're going to be convicted. There's conviction, there's restoration. So we're going to come back and really deal with some more issues concerning leaders, leaders in ministry. How do you deal with these leaders that don't want to be disqualified and then come back to their churches or start a new ministry, whatever it is? We're going to talk about this. I'll be here. I love you guys.
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19: Don't give up, Peter writes. The Lord is not slack or lazy or slow concerning his promise, as some men count slackness, but the Lord is long-suffering, the opposite of short-suffering. He's patient. He's calling. He's waiting on you. He waited on me. He was calling and waited on me. Do you remember when you got saved? You might not remember exactly how old you were. You may remember where exactly you were. But he was patient.

0: Welcome to Apply Within, a verse-by-verse study of the Word of God with Pastor Bob Davis at North Country Chapel. We invite you to join with us as we, by the power of God's Holy Spirit, apply His Word within our own hearts as we study line upon line, precept upon precept, verse-by-verse, through the Bible. Continuing in 1 Timothy chapter 2, verse 6, Paul highlights Christ's sacrifice as a ransom for all and calls believers to faithful prayer. Here's Pastor Bob.
1: Verses 5 and 6. How about this? For there is one God and one mediator between God and men, the man Jesus Christ, who gave himself a ransom for all. How many? For all. He died for every human being, for everyone since Adam and Eve, all the way. For he gave himself a ransom for all to be testified in due time. You see, there is only one God. There is only one God, right here, verse 5. For there is one God and one mediator between God and man. And that mediator is Jesus Christ. There is only one God. Do you know that there are people on the planet right now? Well, look at the Romans way back then. Look at the Greeks. Look at the Egyptians. Look at the Mesopotamian. Look at the all these people have all kinds of gods. The Greeks had hundreds and hundreds, maybe thousands. The Romans, different names and all that. There are out there in Africa, some of the far-off tribes, and they've got the god of the moon, the god of the sun, god of all kinds of things. Think about it. The Romans and the Greeks and many others worshipped thousands of different gods and goddesses. But notice that because there is only one God. Only one. And that's the Lord God Almighty who inhabits eternity. But there are people today worshiping the hummingbird, worshiping Buddha, worshiping Krishna, and the list goes on and on and on. But the Bible is clear. There is one God. Not many. Not thousands. Not hundreds. Not dozens. There's one God. And the Romans and the Greeks worship all sorts of bizarre things, carried on through to this day. Since there is only one true God, he desires the salvation of who? All men and women. From Adam on, Adam and Eve on. God he desires the salvation of all people. Not just in America, but America too. Not just in Canada, but Canada too. Not just in South America or Mexico. Not just in Antarctica, for those 12 people that are there. It's cold. Yep, all over the world. He desires the salvation of all men and women, loving them all. Jesus Christ died for every one of them. So we better stop counting them out. If there's somebody you're not willing to pray for, you need to check your own heart. I didn't say you need to fall in love with them and fix their hair. I said, you need to pray for them. And I'm not saying, I'm telling you what God is telling us. God loves them all, and he wants not one to be lost. And who's he using to win them over? The church. Those are the ones who are administering the gospel all around the world. That's you and me. You say, well, I'm not there in Africa, but you're here in America. And you have people that you see, and you can lovingly encourage them. I don't have a problem saying to somebody, I don't know if they're saved or not. I got our neighbors, and they're not saved. I don't think they're saved, but I tell you, we'll pray for you. We'll pray. If you need something, you yell. You yell. Why? Because they're people. Also, there is only one mediator between God and man. How many? One. There's only one way between man and God. There's only one mediator. Pastor McDonald puts it this way. A mediator is a go-between. Or you could say a middleman, if you will, who stands between two and communicates with both. Right? So you got a mediator. He's in the middle. You got God, the mediator. The mediator has to be able to talk to God and then talk to you and to them and to those, right? Jesus Christ, fully God and fully man, our mediator before the throne of God. That was a problem in the Old Testament. If you ever haven't read Job, it's long, but it is, oh my goodness, you need to read it. It's a little long, I get that. So you're not going to get it in 3 days. But take some time and read through Job. To be the mediator between God Almighty and lowly men and women. So to be a mediator between God and mankind, that person has to be God and man. The only one that could communicate with God would be God himself. I'm going to get it in 3 days. But take some time and read through Job. To be the mediator,

fellow man. He's our mediator between God and man. He must be God and man. Job cried out for someone like that. Job cried out for that very thing. He was sick. He couldn't die. He wasn't sure if he was ever going to not be sick again. And he was exhausted. And he shouted out. He was hurting physically, emotionally, mentally, in any way you can think. And he was in such pain. And he cried for help. But there's no help. I'll read it to you. It's Job chapter 9. You probably, when I read it, you go, oh, I've read that. Job chapter 9, verses 32 and 33. And here's what Job says about God. He is not a man. And I, as I am, he is not a man, Job says, as I am, that I should answer him. And we should come together in judgment. He says, I can't. He's God and I'm just a man. And what does he say? Neither is there any daysman between us. That's what you and I would call a mediator, a go-between. He said, we don't have one. I can't talk directly with God. I'm a man. He is God Almighty. We need someone in the middle, and we don't have anything. We don't have one. That's his complaint. He is not a man like I am that I should answer him, and we should, and that we should come together in judgment. He says, neither is there anybody, not a man, a day's man, between us that might lay his hand on both of us. He said, I need somebody that can touch the heart of God and touch my heart too so that we could communicate. I can't. I'm too little. And that's what he was crying out. The man Jesus Christ, fully God and fully man. He is our mediator. He's our, like Job says, we need a daysman between us so he could touch the Lord God and me, and we could work together. So you had to be God to speak to God. And he said, I can't. I'm not God. I'm just a man, and he was sick, and etc. Jesus willingly gave himself a ransom for everybody. Now, that's hard to grasp because look at all the people that have rejected him in the Old Testament alone. You don't have the number. It's huge. Look how many died in the flood. Some believe there may have been between 8 and 10 billion people at the time. And only, well, how many? Eight people. Noah, his wife, his three sons and their wife. Eight people lived through the flood. Some say there may have been 8 billion people at the time. Remember, they were living to be 800, 900 years old. So a lot of people died. Jesus gave himself a ransom willingly for all mankind, from Adam and Eve all the way through to however many it turns out to be in the long run. A ransom. Because Jesus is a ransom for all mankind. Ransom, you know what that means? A ransom is a price paid to release or set free someone. That's a ransom. It's a price you pay. Notice that the ransom is for all people. The Bible says Jesus himself willingly was a ransom for all mankind. Verse 6, who gave himself a ransom for all. Not just me and you. Thank you for me. Thank you for counting me in. Thank you for counting you in. But all people everywhere, your brothers and sisters, who, if you have some that aren't saved yet, and you're still praying for them, you don't quit praying for them. You don't want to do that because a ransom is a price paid to release or set free someone. Notice the ransom is for all people. Nobody got left out. Well, then how come everybody doesn't go to heaven? Because love requires a choice. You have to choose where you want. God's paid the price for you. You have to receive the gift. You ask him into your heart by grace through faith alone. Everybody gets a choice, and he's not going to beat you up and make you. He won't force you to love him because forcing is not love. Love requires that choice. Hear this. The work of the Lord Jesus Christ on the cross of Calvary was enough
to pay for all sin.

0: for all eternity, for every human being that will ever live. That's what the price was that he paid. That's big. Now, right now, we're threatening close to 8 billion people on the planet. But they want to kill a lot of us to get us down to 2 billion. We'll work on it. The work of the Lord Jesus Christ on the cross at Calvary was enough to save all sinners. How many humans are sinners? All. He paid for you. He paid for me. Have you opened your heart and said, "Here I am, Lord." Without one, like the little girl, just as I am, without one flea. I have nothing to give you, Lord. I got nothing. Then, why will some go to heaven and some go to outer darkness? Why? If he paid for all, again, a choice is required. You choose. God is a God of love. He is a gentleman. He invites you for all eternity. If you would open your heart, I'm there. He'll get it. Come in. But that's a choice you make for you. So some will choose outer darkness, joking all the way. I see people, I've met people, they're shoveling their way to heaven. They got shovels. They're literally just digging. They want to go with their friends. Because it's a joke now. It's a big funny thing. But it's real. And it's not going to be funny at some point. But because it is a choice from your heart, notice salvation is free. Jesus paid the price free. But you choose for you where you would like to spend eternity. Isn't that freaky? That you can tell people there's a heaven and they go, "I don't believe there is." Why would you say that? Well, because none of my friends believe it. Well, there's a good reason. Because all your friends are going to jump in the lake of fire. You want to jump in the lake with them? Yeah, it's sad. But that's human nature, fallen. You get sheep, because Jesus saw all of us like sheep without a shepherd. You get one sheep going the wrong way, 40 or 50 or follow or more, because that's what sheep do. That's how they get themselves lost and killed. God will never force me or you. He never tricked me, tried to sneak me in, tried to lure me in. He just said, "I love you." And that's what he told you. "I'll give you eternal life. It's free. It's yours for eternity. It's a free gift." You say, "Lord, come on in. If you can make anything out of this, you're welcome. Take my life." But you got to make your own choice. Jesus loves you, and he's calling you. In case you say, "I've never heard him," he's calling. You're not listening. Jesus loves you, and he's calling you. Knocking on the door of your heart. If you will open your heart to Jesus, he will come in, and he will be with you forever. When he says, "Sup with you," and Revelation 3, that means fellowship, not just have supper. But remember, fellowship is when Jesus really wanted to spend good time and know people well. Remember, he went to their house, he ate with them. Christians do that all the time. You get together and you say, let's have some fellowship. Well, fellowship's got to include food, or none of us wants to go, right? We learned that from Jesus. We were lost sinners, and Jesus Christ paid our ransom. We're free if we want to be there. Okay, almost done right here. Verse 7. Whereunto, Paul says, "I am ordained a preacher and an apostle. I speak the truth in Christ, in Jesus Christ. I'm not lying. A teacher of the Gentiles in faith and verity," truth. Verity is truth. I will therefore, I'm suggesting, he says, I will therefore that men should pray. Not just men, all people. The men should pray everywhere, lifting up holy hands without wrath and without doubting. When you pray, God hears it. So if you didn't get what you wanted and you prayed this morning, life's not over yet. Sometimes he says no, sometimes he says yes, sometimes he says wait. Wait kills me, and he knows it. But some of you are just saying, well, Lord, I want, this is what I desire. Okay, hang on. And then you leave it with him. Paul writes, I am ordained. Well, Scotty, what do you do today? Look at that. He says, I'm ordained and a preacher and an apostle. Man, he's got it covered. He says, and I speak the truth in Jesus Christ. In other words, I'm not lying about these things. I'm not making it up. I'm a teacher of the Gentiles in faith and truth. So I'm telling you, this is what God wants. That men, women, people everywhere lift up holy hands without wrath and doubting. Paul writes, I am ordained, meaning literally, I have been appointed a preacher. What's a preacher? Kerux, K-E-R-U-X, Kerux in the Greek. It means a herald, a messenger. When you say, I'm a preacher, every one of you is a preacher. You're a messenger. God sent you out, and he sent some of you to Target. And he sent some of you to Costco, and he's sending some of you to 7-Eleven. And I don't know where you work. Pick where you work. He's sending you there, isn't he? And you're the light there. You may not be the only one. I pray there's others, but you're the light. So, you know, this little light of mine, I'm going to let it shine. We got to let it shine. People got to know. He says, I am a preacher, literally a herald or a messenger, one who gives out the good news, the gospel. That's us. Not just Paul, not just Timothy, you and me. And he says, but I'm also an ambassador. And he says this, a representative of Jesus Christ. When he calls himself an apostle, you look the language up, that means an ambassador. What's an ambassador? He represents Jesus Christ. Are you an ambassador for Jesus Christ? Absolutely. Don't look at me like that. Yes, where you go, you're carrying Jesus. You're taking Jesus into where you're getting fuel for your vehicle. You're taking Jesus where you get your haircut, where you work, where you go to school. You are an ambassador. You call yourself apostle if you like. With a capital letter, it's a different word. But we're ambassadors, and we're representatives of Jesus Christ. When we show up, don't yell it because it sounds tacky. Jesus is here. When you show up where you go to school, Jesus is there at school. They say you can't bring Jesus to school. You take him every day. You take him to work every day. You drive him in your car. Everywhere you go, they say, you're not, you know, we don't want religious sins. I'm not religious. I'm born again. We're just, you know, representative of Jesus Christ. And a teacher. What's a teacher? You look it up. It says one who explains or illustrates the word of God in a way that it will be understood by people. That's easy, isn't it? You could do that. You could say, for God so loved the world, he gave his only begotten son. And you could just break that down into your simple little terms. And people go, wow, I never heard it put that way. That makes sense in my head. Because we don't speak English. We speak American. So you got to break it down for people. Notice that Paul adds, in parentheses, notice in verse 7, that Paul adds, I'm speaking the truth in Jesus Christ. Literally, I'm not lying when I tell you what I just told you. And he says, I speak the truth in Christ. I am not lying to you. I'm not trying to get money. I'm not trying to get something out of you. I'm not trying to make you think I'm somebody important so you'll buy his magazine or watch his program or whatever. He's saying, I am not speaking anything that's fake. I'm speaking the truth in Jesus Christ. I'm not lying to you. Paul says, I teach the Gentiles in matters pertaining to faith and truth. That my whole life, as what my whole life is anymore, is trying to help people understand the words of the Bible. Just to break it down so simple that even Bob can understand it. Because when Bob can understand it, anybody can understand it. That's what we do, isn't it, Christians? We come alongside. The Spirit does the work. And we just encourage people. You can do that. You don't need to have a little piece of paper or some kind of thing on your thing that says, holy. Leave it alone. Let God have all the glory and all the credit and all the stuff. They don't need to remember your name. As long as they remember the name of Jesus, we got this. Pray. Pray for all of us. Pray for everybody. Pray for our leaders. And I'm telling you, they are messed up just like we are. But right is wrong over there. Dark is light over there on that side of the country in that little place called D.C. 20 square miles. I call it 20 square miles surrounded by reality. There's none in there in the middle. Pray. Lord, we do that. Well, we pray. Don't let us be the ones who don't know. As Paul was teaching, we look at him, Lord, and we're learning and we're growing. We don't need to sit and be anybody's teacher, but we want to help and encourage anybody who has a question, if it's legitimate, if it's real. And so, Lord, help us to pray, help us to remember, to encourage each other, and to encourage others that we see. Many don't go to this fellowship. They go to the fellowship over there or back over there. And Lord, there are still people too that need to know that you're thinking about them and that you're loving them. Use us, Lord, every one of us. And you take the honor and the glory and the credit. We ask it in Jesus' name. Amen. God bless you.
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3: 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Repentance fixes. Repentance repairs, renews, reestablishes that relationship with the Lord. Praise God for deep, heartfelt, heart-searching repentance that says, God, I need more of you. I want more of you. Jesus plus nothing equals everything. We remember the finish work of the cross. Here's why I get upset about works. Adding to Jesus's purgatory is a work, is it not? You won't find that teaching anywhere in the Bible, but you still have to go be punished. What? False doctrine. That's a heresy. Absolutely. I have no shadow of doubt in my mind. You have to go be punished and deal with the shame and guilt? No. He said the word, tetelestai. What's it mean? You want to go real deep. It's a perfect tense, which means the action is ongoing and it's permanent. So it's ongoing and it's permanent. The finished work. And here's, we don't just say the finished work of Jesus, even though it's true. Who actually said it? Father, it is finished. I love the King James. He gave up his ghost. Nothing is more important. Nothing. The finished work of Jesus Christ paid it all. What can wash away my sin? Nothing but the blood of Jesus.
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15: You want to turn your Bibles to Luke chapter 1? Today's message is entitled, The God Who Remembers. We'll be looking at Luke chapter 1, verses 5 through 18. We are in this new series on Luke, and it's a great series, I think, Luke is a very different gospel, and I've talked about this before, and we're going to talk about it some more today. And if you missed last week, and all the when we do all the background to set up a series, we'll be touching on some of that this week, so you will pay as we go. We'll keep coming back to background and context and things like that, so you won't be in the dark. But today, we talk about the God who remembers. How many times, when you look in your Bibles, when we read God's Word, we read something like, and God remembered, and then there's a statement. Genesis 8:1, and God remembered Noah, and God made the wind blow over the earth, and the water subsided. Or we read in Genesis 19, when God destroyed the cities of the valley, that God remembered Abraham and sent Lot out of the midst of the overthrow. Or Genesis 30, and God remembered Rachel and opened her womb. Or Exodus 2:24, and God remembered his covenant with Abraham, Isaac, and Jacob, and he sent Moses to rescue the people of Israel out of Egyptian slavery. The God who remembers. So what is it with that? When we read the God who remembered, we need to understand that this is the God who acts, the God who keeps his promises. He acts on his plan in real time, according to his perfect schedule. It's not like when we say, well, I remembered where I put my car keys and I'd forgotten and now I found them. God doesn't forget, and God is never late and he's never early. He's always right on time. So when you read that, and God remembered, always remember this. It's not like the way you and I remember stuff. God never forgets anything. It's, you know, phrases change. Language changes over centuries. And so when we, in the past, when they say, and so-and-so remembered, it wasn't like they forgot. It was like they acted. So just keep that in mind, because such passages speak to the faithfulness of God. It speaks to his character. It speaks to his nature. It speaks to his faithfulness to those whom he loves. It speaks to the fullness of time, God's schedule set in eternity past. Because we need to always remember, you know, sometimes we forget, stuff happens. This is a hard world to live in. But we serve a God, you, Christian, serve a God who is faithful to his people and to his promises and his prophecies. And that is one of the themes of Luke's gospel, is the fulfillment of prophecy. You know, every promise of God is a prophecy. You understand that. He's not predicting anything. He's promising and declaring what's going to happen. We serve this God that keeps his promises, his covenants, his oaths. And as we've discussed, that's what Luke documents. Luke's gospel is different than the other gospels. It's not biographical, it's historiographical. It's a history. And what he does is he goes through and he points to how all these events are in Jesus' life, these events are the fulfillment of Old Testament prophecy. And so Luke writes to cement your faith, to clarify, to give you certainty about what you've been taught. That's what he says to Theophilus, most excellent. You know what? Let me read Luke chapter 1, verses 1 through 5 again. You see that in this passage. This is the passage that we studied last week. Luke chapter 1, verses 1 through 5. Inasmuch as many have undertaken to compile a narrative of things that have been accomplished among us, just as those who were from the beginning eyewitnesses and ministers of the word have delivered them to us, it seemed good to me also, having followed all things closely for some time past, to write an orderly account for you, most excellent Theophilus, that you may have certainty concerning the things that you have been taught. Luke writes to give clarity. He writes to mature, to expand the understanding of this disciple, Theophilus. And in so doing, he writes to us too. Like we explained last time, when Luke kicks off his gospel, it's like an epistle. It starts like a letter. But the interesting thing is he's written to a Roman official named Theophilus, and he's not writing in normal Koine Greek. He's not writing in worker bee Greek. He's writing, and we used the very technical term last time, and I hope some of you are still working on that. he's writing in highfalutin Greek. Okay, he's writing to the Greek of the upper class, of the educated, because he is reaching out through Theophilus, scholars believe, to a group of people who would never read anything. You know, the Greeks and the Romans were snobs. They looked at everybody beneath them as barbarians. And so he's writing this to him in their language. You know, they're like the coastal elites of today that, you know, in New York and California that look at everybody in between as kind of flyover people. The Greek mind looked at everybody else but them as like barbarians. So they weren't going to read anything written by a fisherman or anything else. And so Luke, the physician, is writing to this government official, and he begins this, not epistle, this gospel with a very different kind of Greek. And then eventually, after he has their attention, so to speak, he goes, returns to normal Koine Greek. And with a physician's eye, he documents the history. He catalogs the events in Jesus' life. And this makes this gospel very different. This is a wide-ranging gospel. He writes to supplement everything that's been written before. He talks to eyewitnesses. He interviews eyewitnesses. And that's why we call this series A Jesus You Never Knew. And this message, A God Who Remembers, because we're going to see that God does remember and that God does keep his promises. We're going to learn about God through what we see happen to the people and the players in today's passage. So with that, let's get into today's passage. I'll read it through without comment this time. Luke chapter 1, verses 5 through 17. Then we'll come back and break parts of it down, and then we'll apply it to our lives. Luke chapter 1, verses 5 through 17. I want you to look at what you see here and think about anything that I want you to think about the prophecies of the Old Testament. In the days of Herod, king of Judea, there was a priest named Zechariah of the division of Abijah. He had a wife from the daughters of Aaron, and her name was Elizabeth. And they were both righteous before God, walking blamelessly in the commandments and statutes of the Lord. But they had no child because Elizabeth was barren and both were advanced in years. Now, while he was serving as priest before God when his division was on duty, according to the custom of the priesthood, he was chosen by lot to enter the temple, of the Lord and burn incense. And the whole multitude of the people were praying outside at the hour of incense. And there appeared to him an angel of the Lord standing on the right side of the altar of incense. And Zechariah was troubled when he saw him, and fear fell upon him. But the angel said to him, "Do not be afraid, Zechariah, for your prayer has been heard, and your wife Elizabeth will bear you a son, and you shall call his name John. And you will have joy and gladness, and many will rejoice at his birth, for he will be great before the Lord. And he must not drink wine or strong drink, and he will be filled with the Holy Spirit, even from his mother's womb. And he will turn many of the children of Israel to the Lord their God. And he will go forth before him in the spirit and power of Elijah to turn the hearts of the fathers to the children and the disobedient to the wisdom of the just, to make ready for the Lord a people prepared." Well, I mentioned that Luke is big on events and chronology and sequential stuff and documenting details. And Luke, being the historian he is, opens this narrative with a timestamp. He gives us a timestamp. In the days of Herod, Herod who ruled as a puppet of the Romans from 37 BC to around 4 BC. Now, later in the Gospels, we'll learn that Jesus began his earthly public ministry at the age of 30, being crucified, confirmed by secular Roman and Jewish historians, not to mention the church, at the age of 33. We'll learn that Jesus and John, as we're going to learn about him more in a moment, were cousins born the same year, and we understand by doing a little detective work that both were born around 4 BC. Now, I know what you're thinking. Wait a minute. Jesus was born 4 BC? BC means before Christ. It does. But their calendar wasn't like our calendar. And then even since we started our calendars, AD, BC, we've changed things around, and you have leap years and, you know, the Julian calendar and all those good things. And so the way that we keep time today would be adjusted, would put it at 4 BC, not 0 BC. There's no such thing, right? And so anyway, in the days of Herod, the king of Judea, that's what we see here. There was a priest named Zechariah of the division of Abijah, and he had a wife from the daughters of Aaron, and her name was Elizabeth, and they were both righteous, walking blamelessly in all the commandments and statutes of the Lord, but they had no child because Elizabeth was barren and both were advanced in years. So with this time stamp, the clock starts ticking here, so to speak, we're introduced to this couple, Zechariah and Elizabeth. Two people past their prime, advanced in years, childless, more or less nobodies. They had good lineage, good heritage, but really just two common people through whom God is going to do an uncommon work, a miracle, in fact. And again, I want to remind you, the first part of this is written in highfalutin Greek. So now the Greek mind, its attention is called to these people who are just part of a larger machine. He was in one division of the Levitical priesthood, and she was his wife, and they were advanced in years, and they weren't beginning their lives or their careers. They were over. And so he's going to kind of point their faces, I said last week uncharitably, rub their faces, and the fact that it doesn't matter who you are or what your education is or how special you think you are, God uses everybody. And nobody is special unless God just decides to use them in a special way. Also remember that Luke writes to show the events in the life and ministry of Jesus, and the things that he's writing are the fulfillment of prophecy. And so gaining everybody's attention here, Luke demonstrates that everyone can be used by God, regardless of their culture or tradition or age. And so God takes two unspecial, childless people, really a reproach in the eyes of the culture, who saw children as a heritage from the Lord, and you were childless. That wasn't good. These weren't movers and shakers, but they were nobodies. In verse 6 and 7 says they were righteous before God, blameless, keeping his commandments. Now, let me stop right there before anybody's confused. The keeping of his commandments and laws didn't save them. It didn't make them righteous. Right? Works don't make you saved. You are saved, and saving faith produces works. That's why James says, faith without works is dead. So they're describing these people. You know a tree by the fruit it bears, and the fruit they're bearing is the fruit of righteousness, because like it says in Genesis 15:6, Abraham believed God and it was credited to him as righteousness. They've trusted God and they are saved, and therefore they are, out of love for God, living in obedience to God. And so God and his perfect timing, at the end of their lives, is going to intervene. He wants a word, so to speak, with Zechariah, and a word he's going to have through his providence and sovereignty vis-a-vis an angelic messenger. And he's going to get him alone in the most incredible way through the most incredible timing. Verse 8. And while he was serving as a priest before God when his division was on duty, according to the custom of the priesthood, he was chosen by lot to enter the temple of the Lord and burn incense. And it goes on to say, and there appeared to him an angel of the Lord on the right-hand side of the altar of incense, and Zechariah was troubled. So Basically, in Israel's heyday, before they were carried off into captivity, they had the Levites were a tribe. There are tons of Levites, and so they divided them up. And in rotation, they got to serve in different roles. And every so often, you got to serve in the temple. And so in God's providence and sovereignty, this old man gets the chance of a lifetime, a once-in-a-lifetime opportunity to burn incense on the altar. Now, we don't know whether this was Passover or the festival of the Feast of the Booths. We don't know what it was. We know it was a high holy day. And so the lot has fallen to him. What are the chances? Well, we know from Proverbs, right? The lot may fall in the lap, but every decision is from the Lord. There's no randomness in God's universe. Zechariah was assigned by lot and by the hand of God to the highest service to burn incense. And so he's going in there. You're there by yourself. You know, there was some legend that they used to tie a rope to the foot of the priest, so if God struck him dead while he was doing it, they could pull him out of there. You know, so this is a big deal, right? And in verse 11, we read this, "And there appeared to him an angel of the Lord standing at the right-hand side of the altar of incense. And Zechariah was troubled when he saw him, and fear fell upon him." The word troubled here speaks to being distressed or thrown into confusion. Why is that? Because you're going to a place that it's just you and God, and you're going to burn incense on the altar, and there, as they say in the South, there ain't nobody else supposed to be there. So he sees this man, an angel, and he understands he's an angel eventually, standing on the right-hand side of the altar, and now he's confused, and he's distressed. Why? One of three reasons. One, some interloper has penetrated the confines of the temple and is about to desecrate things. Highly unlikely. You think we have security? They had security. Secondly, maybe Zechariah has been careless in his preparation, like Nadab and Abihu in Leviticus, where God incinerated them at the altar for an inappropriate preparation. They offered strange fire, and their lives were taken from them. Or three, like Samson's parents, you know, Manoah and his wife, God had something to say to them through an angel, some announcement to make. And so Zechariah, he was scared, right? But this angel, like the angel who later appears to the shepherds at Jesus' birth, will seek to calm and reassure him. Our God is a God of peace. He is a God of love. He's a God of wrath. He's a God of judgment. He's a perfect God. He's a balanced God. He's a holy God. He's unlike man-made gods. And so the angel seeks to calm him with good news. First, his prayers for the people have been answered. That's why he's in there, to pray for the people. And second, his prayer for a son, apparently. He and Elizabeth are going to experience a miraculous birth. Despite their years, their prayers for a child will be answered, and they will have a son, and it will be Zechariah's son. I want to point that out. This son is not conceived by the Holy Spirit. He's going to be conceived the old-fashioned way, but he's going to be filled with the Holy Spirit even from the womb. And he's told, you're going to name this son John. Everything that, all these stipulations here are purposeful. They're not random. They're not haphazard. Nothing happens by chance. There is no randomness in God's economy, in God's universe. And he's told, you're going to name him John, and he will bring you great joy and gladness. How would you like to have that promise in advance, parents? This baby is going to bring you great joy and gladness. It's not going to disappoint you ever. It says this, that many others will rejoice at his birth, and he will be great before the Lord. Jesus called John the Baptist the greatest of all the prophets. He's told that he has to be, raise him as a Nazarite, no wine or no strong drink. Can you imagine? How would you like an angel to appear before you and say, your boy, he's going to be famous, and he's going to be great before the Lord. Can you imagine? Slap me. I don't know what I would do, you know? But what happens next is even more shocking. It's more astounding. And what he says to Zechariah is going to hit hard in a way that he couldn't have expected, in a good way. But it's in a way, it's terrifying too. It's shocking. And what is it? Look at verse 16. And he will turn many of the children of Israel to the Lord their God. And he will go before him in the spirit and power of Elijah to turn the hearts of the fathers to the children and the disobedient to the wisdom of the just, to make ready for the Lord. He's a Levitical priest, right? What does that mean? He's well schooled in the law and the prophets. He knows the word of God. So what? What's the big deal there? Well, hearing this angelic prophecy, this angelic declaration, angels are messengers from God. They don't speak anything on their own. They only deliver what God has told them to deliver.

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Well, we hope that you'll join us again next time for Grace to Live. 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
5: 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Americans already suspect that higher education is a politicized grift. Jason Arde's story won't convince them otherwise. Arde was celebrated as the youngest black person ever appointed to a professorship at Cambridge, despite a history of fabulism that defies belief. He's claimed to have been nonverbal until age 11, unable to read until 18, to have run 600 miles in 65 days, raised more than $7 million for charity, survived a coma, and beaten cancer. Neither Cambridge nor Simon & Schuster, publisher of his autobiography, apparently thought to verify his claims. He's resigned after a plagiarism scandal and a pending investigation about his academic qualifications and honorary appointments. Here's the lesson. Rather than making academia more inclusive and equitable, DEI has exposed just how corrupt the whole enterprise has become.
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11: 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When

0: Welcome to Life from the Word with Pastor Chris Swanson of Calvary Chapel, Chester Springs. Today on Life from the Word, we'll be in the book of 2 Peter in chapter 3. Here's Pastor Chris.
1: And it shall come to pass in that day that the light shall not be clear nor dark. It shall be one day which shall be known to the Lord. Does that sound familiar? Not day nor night, but it shall come to pass that at evening it shall be light. And in that day, it shall be in that day that living water shall go out from Jerusalem, half of them toward the former sea, half of them toward the hinter sea. In summer and in winter shall it be, and the Lord shall be king over all the earth. And in that day shall there be one Lord and his name one. That's the reign of Christ on the earth. So, what's the result? Jesus defeats the Antichrist, the false prophet. Satan is bound. He returns. Flip your notes. And at the time of his victory, he establishes his kingdom. This is in Revelation chapter 20, verse 4 through 6. Those who died during the tribulation are resurrected. For you post-tribbers, you need to go home and solve this. How is it, if the rapture happens at the end of the tribulation, we are raptured right as Christ is returning? If you think we're raptured right as Christ is returning, why does he then come to the earth and resurrect those who died in the tribulation? You see, you can't have the dead in Christ rising first, and then we are alive and remain being caught up with a post-trib idea. Go home and noodle on, it'll come to you later. Matthew 25. Listen, whether it's pre, post, mid, or pen, it all pans out. You want to be ready. Matthew 25. He will divide, when he returns, the sheep from the goat. So you've heard of that. Well, who are they? They are those who lived through that time of 7 years of judgment, tribulation, and the last three and a half, great tribulation. Daniel chapter 12, interestingly enough, tells us in chapter 12, 11 through 13, blessed is he or she that comes to the 1,335 days. That's great. What does that mean? How long is the tribulation? Good. Wonderful. What's half the tribulation? Three and a half. Called times. Time and half a time. When we are given days for each of those two halves, how many days are we given? 1,260, 360 day calendar. So what's with the 1,335? Well, from the time of the abomination of desolation, it'll be 1,260 days Christ returns. When he returns, he's going to gather the nations. He's going to divide them sheep from goats. You look at Daniel 12, you'll see two time intervals mentioned. And if you make it to the 75 days after his return, you are blessed, which would mean you're sheep. You enter his kingdom. Go take a look. That's why I put him here. Next thing that happens, he reigns. And the church said, amen. Hallelujah. This is known as the millennial age, the 1,000-year reign of Christ on the throne of David, as promised to David, as mentioned at least five times in Revelation 20, he reigns 1,000 years. You can go home and read these scriptures. Here are the characteristics of the reign of Jesus Christ on the earth. Number one, Zechariah 8, you will find old men and old women in the streets of Jerusalem. They're safe. And you'll find, interestingly enough, in verse 5, the streets of Jerusalem are full of kids playing. What's God's heart? He loves it when the kids are playing and they're safe. Ezekiel 47, 1 through 12, interesting there in the millennial reign of Christ, again told, as we were in Zechariah, there is going to be water that comes out from the threshold of the third temple, which will be built. And it's going to go down, and it's going to go through the Kidron Valley to the Hinnon Valley, down towards Jericho, and it's going to go down to the Dead Sea. And in Ezekiel 47, it tells us it is going to heal the Dead Sea, and it will again be teeming with life. That's coming during the reign of Christ. It's interesting as well because it tells us that in Gedi, right in that area where right now we go to visit, it's all rock and barren and dusty. That's going to be a place where fishermen will spread out their nets. It's going to be rich in fish when Christ rules and reigns on this earth during that 1,000-year reign. Talks about it also in Isaiah 65, verses 20 to 25. It talks about people having, who lived during that time, great longevity. It talks about how the wolf and the lamb will feed together. How many have heard about that? This time where peace reigns because the Prince of Peace rules over the earth. Isaiah 66, 10 through 14, talking about this wonderful peace. This will be the 1,000-year reign of Jesus Christ on the earth to fulfill the covenant and promise made to King David. But at the end of that 1,000 years, third battle, Satan is loosed, Revelation chapter 20. At the end of the 1,000-year reign of Jesus, he is allowed one more time to test the nations. They have had perfect government. Do we have perfect government now? You sure? The world is going to enjoy a 1,000-year reign of perfect government. But perfect government doesn't save you. What saves you is surrendering your life and asking God's forgiveness through His Son. Whether it was before the flood, after the flood, during the law, during the church age, or here during the millennium, everyone who wants to be saved has to look to God for His forgiveness. You cannot save yourself. You can only receive His forgiveness as a gift. It is by grace, through faith, that you have been saved. That not of yourselves, it's a gift of God. Not of works, lest any man should boast. We have all been looking in the Old Testament, they look forward to a Redeemer. In the New Testament, we look back and know His name. We are all looking to God has to save us. We cannot save ourselves, and His name is Jesus. So here, after this 1,000-year reign, even though they've had perfect government, Satan will go out again, pro ball. He's going to pick up players from the different teams. And they're going to be actually people who follow Him. Revelation 20, verse 9. Oh, Pastor Chris. What? What? I fall for every telemarketing scheme. Yeah, and? Well, I know I'll be among them. Did I say it? Okay, let's deal with that. Behold, I show you a mystery. We will not all die, but we will all be changed. In a moment, in a twinkling of an eye, this corruption will put on incorruption. This mortal subject to death will put on immortality. Then we'll be brought to pass this angle of death. Where's your... I know I'll be among them. Did I say it? Okay, let's deal with that.

Corruptible puts on incorruption. This mortal puts on immortality. The dead in Christ rise first. Then we are alive and remain are going to be caught up. We're going to be changed. You're incorruptible. You don't have to worry about this. This is for those who lived during that reign of Christ. That, interestingly enough, it talks about their longevity and all the other things they received. Go read those scriptures of his reign. They get tested. Just telling you what it says. So what is the result of this final testing? The deceived army that actually follows Satan after this 1,000-year reign surround Jerusalem where Jesus is reigning, Revelation 20, verse 9, and a fire comes down from God and consumes them. And then it tells us in Revelation 20 that I saw him who sat upon the throne, from whose face the heaven and the earth passed away. And I saw the dead, small and great, stand before God, and I saw the books were opened, and the dead were judged according to the things that were written in those books. And then finally, one more book is consulted, the book of life. And any man or woman not found the book of life was cast into the lake of fire. This is the second death. Final judgment. And then Revelation 21 tells us, then there comes a new heaven, a new earth, a new Jerusalem. That's what it tells us. And by the way, you'll see a new heaven and a new earth in Isaiah 65:17. You'll see a new heaven mentioned again, new earth, in Isaiah 66:22. This has been known both in the Old Testament, and the New Testament spells it out more fully to us. And now we finally get to our text of Peter, and we might actually finish the verse. Now we actually get to him. Is everybody caught up with me? I know I lost a lot of you. I can see you like, make it stop. Make it stop. Take away his coffee. I don't drink coffee. So verse 10, the day of the Lord will come as a thief in the night. That's how it starts. And the which the heavens shall pass away with a great noise. Interesting word, noise. That is roizidon. And it speaks of a whistling or a whizzing sound. Wiest, in his commentary, says this. It gives an accurate and graphic translation of these words. Some believe Peter is actually describing the action of atomic energy being released by God. The word a great noise means with a hissing and a crackling sound. When the atomic bomb was tested in the Nevada desert, more than one reporter said that the explosion gave forth a whirling or a whizzing crackling sound, as Peter's word speaks of the whirling of a bird's wings or the hissing of a snake. So it tells us here that the heaven shall pass away with a strange sound. You understand protons, neutrons, electrons, you release these things, you're going to get all kinds of energy. Notice what he says. The heaven shall pass away with great noise, a whistling, whirling sound, and the elements, the Greeks believed in four basic rudiments or elements, earth, water, air, and fire. But to us, it would be the idea of the elements is the idea of the building blocks. We now get what elements really are. The elements shall melt. That word means to be made liquid. Their properties change. The elements shall melt with fervent heat. What's a byproduct of atomic energy? What's going on in Limerick? One of our kids used to call it the cloud machine. Why is there steam? Because through the energy that's being produced, the byproduct is heat from the atomic energy is going, the heat is the byproduct of what's happening. I know all the nuclear people can explain it to you fully, but the heat is then cooled by water. The water is then sent through turbines. The turbines are driven by the steam from that heat, and that's what drives the generators, which is giving us electricity. That's the process. That atomic reaction is producing heat. That heat is being utilized, and that's how you get electrical energy. Okay, so this idea of when these elements are suddenly melted or dissolved, they're going to have a byproduct of fervent heat. The earth also, verse 10, and the works that are therein shall be burned up. That corner office you're killing yourself to get, it's gone. That house that you just had to have, it's going to be gone. Those cars that you had to have, it's going to be gone. The jewelry you had to have that you won't even wear because you're so worried about it, gone. Those clothes that you had to have, gone. All these things that were so, people are killing themselves to attain, gone. Gone. Christianese, the language spoken among by Christians that unbelievers don't understand. Christianese, people often say when something bad happens, ah, don't worry about it, it's all gonna burn. And that's true. It's gonna dissolve with a fervent heat. And yet the world is breaking itself to attain things that are all going to burn. This church building, gone. Everything, gone. Gone.

0: Peter seeing these things by the Lord. Verse 11 says, seeing that these things shall all be dissolved, that is luo, to loosen, to unfasten, to unbind. So you got the unbinding of elements with heat and melting. Interesting combination. Seeing all these things will be dissolved, seeing this is all going to pass away, the real question, what manner of persons ought you to be? And all holy manner of living and godliness, because ultimately there's only one thing that's going to last, and that's being in God's presence in the new heaven and finally a new earth. Everything else is going to pass. So he says, looking for and hastening unto the coming of the day of the Lord, wherein the heavens, being on fire, shall be dissolved, again, loosened, drawn, fastened, and the elements, the basic building blocks of the things we see, shall melt, be made liquid with fervent heat. Did a little reading up on atomic energy, hydrogen bombs. It's always, I know it's light reading, but listen to this, just to give you a picture. The first hydrogen bomb was exploded on November 1st, 1952, at the small island of Eniwetok in the Marshall Islands. Its destructive power was several megatons of TNT. The blast produced, this is our first one, the blast produced a light brighter than 1,000 suns. That was our first crack at it. And a heat wave felt 50 kilometers away. That's what happens when you let the protons and nucleons, just let it all go. Or infuse something else into it and slam them together. It's going to be dissolved. The elements are going to melt with a fervent heat. It seems as though he's describing atomic reaction. The whole thing falls, everything, the invisible things by which everything is made, suddenly released. Nevertheless, knowing this is all passing, verse 13, we who believe, according to his promise, even though this world's going to pass, we look for new heavens and a new earth. Isaiah saw them. John sees it in Revelation. Peter clearly got information from the Lord, wherein dwells righteousness. In fact, there are only those who believe. What a different world it'll be. Wherefore, beloved, seeing that you look for such things, now that you know this is coming, be diligent, make it your effort, to be found in Jesus, or to be found of Jesus, in peace, without spot, anything that defiles you, blameless, no charge can stick against you, blameless, irreproachable. And you need to account that for the long suffering of our Lord, you need to account the long suffering of our Lord is salvation. Why does he wait? Because, man, when this thing starts, it doesn't stop, and when it's finished, it's gone. And so he's waiting for people to get saved. You need to account that the long-suffering of our Lord is salvation, even as our beloved brother Paul. How many have heard of Paul? None? Three? Okay, then. I lost them. You need to account that the long-suffering of our Lord is salvation, even as in our beloved brother Paul also, according to the wisdom given unto him by the Holy Spirit, has written unto you. As also in all his epistles, Peter has read them, speaking in them of those things in which some things are hard to be understood. Do you feel better now? You ever read through Paul like, what does that mean? Peter was right there with you. What does that mean? And some things, they're hard to be understood, which they that are unlearned and unstable or unsteady rest or twist, as they do also the other scriptures. Okay, hold on, slow down for a minute. Left turn, Galatians 2. Galatians 2. Verse 11, when Peter was come to Antioch, I, Paul, withstood him to the face. That'd be a showdown. Because he was to be blamed. Why? Verse 12, Galatians 2, for before that certain came from James, he did eat with the Gentiles. He was having shrimp scampi, ham sandwiches, cheeseburgers. But when they came, these legalistic Jews, he withdrew from the Gentiles and separated himself back to kosher food, fearing them which were of the circumcision. And there were other Jews dissembled likewise with Peter, insomuch that even Barnabas was also carried away with their hypocrisies, the idea, their dissimulation. But when I saw that they walked not uprightly according to the truth of the gospel, I said unto Peter before them all, call them out publicly. If you, being a Jew, live after the manner of Gentiles, wait a second, buddy, you were just living under grace before these guys showed up, and not doing as the Jews, why do you compel the Gentiles to live as the Jews? What are you doing going back at legalism? We who are Jews by nature and not sinners of the Gentiles, knowing that a man is not justified by the works of the law, but by the faith of Jesus Christ. Even we have believed in Jesus Christ that we might be justified by the faith of Christ and not by the works of the law. For by the works of the law shall no flesh be justified. So we basically rebuked him and said, you're going backwards. You're saved by grace. Don't go legalism. Okay, so back to our text. According as our beloved brother Paul, who rebuked him publicly, but he earned it. According to the wisdom given to him as written unto you, as also in all his epistles speaking in them of those things in which some things are hard to be understood, which they that are unlearned and unstable wrest or twist, as they do also the other graphe. What does graphe mean? Throughout the New Testament, when graphe is used, it exclusively refers to the Old Testament. Graphe means scripture in the New Testament. Old Testament given by the Holy Spirit from the prophets, scripture. So Peter has just said, Paul's writings are graphe. They are as equally authoritative and as weighty as the Old Testament. He is using a very specific word. Paul's writings from the Holy Spirit are scripture. Now, why is that important? Why do I slow down on this one? Because you'll hear people say, well, I don't agree with Pauline doctrine. Woo-hoo-hoo. You mean because you don't like the fact that he calls out certain sins as sins and certain things need to be repented of and all that. So since you don't like it, you're just going to just discard his writings and say, well, I don't agree with Pauline doctrine. Well, you got a problem because Peter made Paul's writings equal to scripture. So you can try that game, but they're God-breathed through Paul, and Peter endorses it. Just pointing that out. So that whole Pauline scripture thing, take them here and say, you got a problem. They're called graphe, which means you either decide you're going to submit to God's word or not. Your choice. But don't try to just play it off as though it's Pauline. So, sorry, just nerd stuff for theologians. Other scriptures unto their own destruction. You therefore, beloved, seeing that you know these things before, one, pray, two, keep an eye on the news. What an interesting time. What an interesting time we're in. Seeing you know these things before, beware, lest you also being led away, wandering away with the error of the wicked, you fall from your own steadfastness. Remember, he told us in this book to make our calling and election sure. In other words, keep abiding. Beware, don't be led astray. But grow in grace and in the knowledge of our Lord and Savior, Jesus Christ. To him be glory both now and forever. And the church said, amen. Amen and praise God. This guy finally finished the book. We made it. Let's stand and let's pray and worship the Lord. Lord, we've seen many Hollywood movies and some documentaries of what an atomic event looks like. Peter doesn't know what CGI means. But somehow he saw through your Holy Spirit the day of the Lord. And he warned us. There's never been a better time to be found doing justly, loving mercy, and walking humbly with our God. I pray for anyone here that doesn't know you. You have sent your Son to pay for the sins of the world, to rise again the third day to prove that payment was accepted. The redemptive work for a man or a woman is finished. All they can do is receive it as a gift. How I pray for anyone here or listening that doesn't know you, today would be the day they would confess they're a sinner. They would ask you to be their Savior, to keep them from the judgment that must come. For you to be holy. Even so, Lord Jesus, come quickly. We pray you give us a tremendous week of ministry as the body gathers to encourage the next generation and to fellowship one with another. Bless the time together, we pray in Jesus' name. Amen.
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4: In 1783, the Revolutionary War was nearly over, but America's future remained uncertain. Officers in the Continental Army were angry. Congress had failed to provide promised pay, and some considered using the Army's power to force the government's hand. George Washington understood their frustration, but he also knew the liberty they had fought to win could be destroyed by the very army that secured it. Washington confronted his officers and urged them to choose honor, patience, and loyalty to the Republic over rebellion. He could have used their anger to increase his own power. Instead, he used his influence to restrain it. Power asks what it can take. Character asks what duty requires. Washington's lesson still stands. Freedom survives when leaders place principle above ambition and remain faithful to God, country, and the people they serve.
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4: Our culture and our generation is so characterized by a drive for instant gratification. There are so many people in our society, in our culture, and in the West in general, who live just like that. They live for the moment. They grab for the gusto. They seek temporary mirage of power. They do not think of the consequences. They do not even plan for the long term. They never give any thought to their eternity and where they will spend their eternity. Someone said, power can intoxicate just like alcohol, but alcohol intoxication you can recover from, but power you cannot recover from. It intoxicates you for good. And you don't need me to tell you that we have many politicians today who are like this. They're intoxicated with power. In fact, Margaret Thatcher said about power, she said, being powerful is like being a lady. If you have to announce it, and if you have to tell people that you are, then you're not. We are in the third of three-part series on taking authority. Looking at the model of our Lord Jesus Christ when he was tempted by Satan in the wilderness. There's three temptations and how he took authority over Satan in the times of temptation in the wilderness. These three temptations took place right after a great victory. You remember when Jesus was baptized at the River Jordan, and there God the Father, in the voice of God the Holy Spirit, affirmed that God the Son, he said, this is my beloved Son. Hear the crowd standing on the edge of the river, watching Jesus being baptized. Hear that voice from heaven thundering, saying, this is my beloved Son in whom I am well pleased. He is saying, this is it. I have no other plan. He is my plan for salvation. He is the one. Without him, no salvation. Without him, there is no heaven. And after that great victory, Jesus goes into the wilderness, and there he fasts for 40 days and 40 nights, where he spends time communing with the Father, in intimacy with the Father. And at the very end of that glorious time with the Father, Satan comes in and tempts Jesus in three ways: pleasure, popularity, and power. We saw the first two, and today we look at the third and the last one. But before I get there, there is something of uttermost importance that you must understand about temptation. And when you understand this, you will understand all the temptations that you and I face every single day. Remember this, there were no one in the wilderness other than Jesus and Satan. Matthew, Luke, John, Mark, they were not there to record this. How did they know about this? Jesus told them about it. It came out of his holy lips. He told them what happened. Why? Because he wants to make sure that every one of his followers do not live a defeated life, but like him, take authority over Satan and defeat him every time. In fact, the Bible said that he was tempted in every way, and yet without sin. And that is why I told you at the very beginning that every temptation that you and I face, they have to come under one of those three headings: pleasure, popularity, and power. And that means there is no temptation that you have ever faced in the past, or even you're facing now, or that you'll ever face in the future, that Jesus had not faced. None. In fact, the same text, Hebrews 2:18, tells us that because he himself suffered when he was tempted. You see, there is suffering in temptation. There's a great deal of suffering. But oh, how sweet the victory when you have the victory over Satan's temptation. He said, because he himself suffered when he was tempted, he is able to help those who are being tempted. Are you going through the pain of injustice and unfairness? Hear the sweet voice of Jesus to say to you, I have experienced far more injustice than you'll ever know. Are you experiencing physical pain in your body? Hear the sweet voice of Jesus saying, I have experienced the tearing of my flesh and the tearing of my limbs without the benefit of anesthesia or even painkillers. Are you experiencing false accusations? Are you experiencing being unfairly maligned? Hear the voice of Jesus saying, being perfect, sinless, holy, righteous, Son of God, they accuse me of being demon-possessed. Are you experiencing temptation to try books and take the easy way out? Hear his sweet voice saying, I was offered the biggest shortcut that's ever known, but I resisted and I took the power. I've experienced temptations to do my thing, to presume on the Father for instant gratification. I've been there. I know how you feel. But I have given you my authority. I have given you authority to defeat Satan. Beloved, the reason many Christians are living defeated lives is because they have never comprehended that incredible authority that Jesus has and he has passed on to every one of us. Some time ago, somebody asked me a question about these three temptations of Jesus in the wilderness, and the question is really a legitimate one. They said, why did Jesus talk to Satan? Why did he even bother spending time talking to him? Why did he lead him on and let him go on and tempt him like this? Why didn't he just say to him, buzz off, Satan, I don't want to talk to you? And the answer is very simple, and I already gave you a partial answer. Because he wanted to show us how to take authority and defeat him in every area of life, every time. Now I get to my text. I always get to my text. Turn with me, please, to Matthew 4, beginning at verse 8. Again, the devil took him to a very high mountain and showed him all of the kingdoms of the world and their splendor. All this I give you, he said, if you will bow down and worship me. Jesus said, away from me, Satan, for it is written, worship the Lord your God and serve him only. Then the devil left him, and angels came to attend to him. The very first temptation, Satan tried to get Jesus to use his divine power to serve himself. When that did not work, so he came to the second temptation, and he tried to tempt him to force the Father's hand, to presume on the Father's grace and use his power for the Son. And so after he failed miserably twice, finally Satan tips his hand. Let me tell you something. Resist him long enough, he will tip his hand. He finally reveals exactly what he's after, the very purpose of his existence. And that is, he's trying to induce Jesus to worship him. You see, that's Satan's ultimate goal. In every temptation of every kind, he has one ultimate goal. He will go nibbles around the edges. He will try all the other things. He knows your Achilles heels, and he come in and start harassing you in whatever area you're struggling with. But the ultimate purpose is that he want to be worshipped. Remember, that was the very thing that threw him out of the heavens. Don't forget that he was the angel of light, Lucifer, who was serving in the throne room of God, but he was so jealous of God, envious of God, and he wanted to take God's place, and he and the third of the angelic being were thrown out of heaven. He wanted to unseat God so he could be worshipped. So that's the ultimate goal. That's exactly what he wants. Everything else leads there. And that is the one thing he craves the most. How did this third temptation happen? Well, when the Bible talks about high mountain, the idea is that supernaturally, they were in a place where they could see all of planet Earth. They could see Egypt with all of its treasures. They could see Rome with all of its might. They could see Athens with all of its monuments. They could see Corinth with its magnificence. They could see the royal city of David with all of its glory. And hear what Satan said to him. He said, Jesus, I can give you all of that now. See, now is the operative word. Let me tell you a secret about Satan. Now is his word. I'll give it to you now. Now. He knew that it is a plan of God before the foundation of the earth for Jesus to be the King of Kings, but not before Calvary. Satan knew that Jesus is crowned to be the Lord of all lords, but not before Gethsemane. See, he knew that, and that is why he says now, instant power, instant gratification, now, Jesus. Wouldn't you want to take it now? Why wait for what is rightfully yours? You and I know it's yours. Take it now. Why follow the Father's plan when you can circumvent the process? Jesus, you deserve to have it now. Jesus, you've already done enough. You already have done too much. You have already left the glories of heaven and came in the form of a man. Jesus, you don't have to submit to the Father as a servant when you can be king right now. Beloved, don't miss this. Don't miss this. Because it happens in your life and in mine every time. What the Father promised the Son to get for his righteous obedience, Satan is now offering it. Now, he can't give it. He's offering it to him through unrighteous disobedience. Have you ever been there? Have you ever heard his miserable voice offering you what is yours for obedience to the Word of God and try to get you to grab for it through disobedience? Why you wait till marriage? You get it now. Why wait to be blessed through faithful stewardship? Do some creative financing. Why do you wait for God's timing to take place? Take matters into your own hand. Do it now. Grab it now. Experience it now. This is where he really blindsides those of us who know and love the Lord Jesus. This is how he blindsides us. There is nothing that Satan can offer us, nothing, that can even come close to what is yours in Jesus Christ. Amen. Nothing. He offers you wealth through crooked means. The billions of the universe, all are yours in Jesus. He offers you some temporary power. We're going to be sitting on thrones and judge the universe. Is he offering you some momentary pleasure? We're going to experience unimaginable, pure, holy pleasures in heaven. What Satan offers you in order to get you to compromise your faith is not really much of an offer. It really isn't. And you've got to start seeing through that. If Jesus is the Savior of your soul and the Lord of your life, then you have untold riches, unspeakable joy, power and splendor all yours, but not now. Not now. Our best life is yet to come. It's yet to come. That's the whole gospel. That is the core of the gospel. That's why Jesus came from heaven. That's why he died on a cross. That's why he rose again. That's why he sent the Holy Spirit to dwell in us. And if you read the scripture carefully, you're going to find that every time, it never misses, every time, somebody jumped the gun, did not wait for God's timing. Every time someone moved in disobedience, every time somebody was tempted by the shiny, glamorous, glittery one, not only caused heartache to themselves, but to everybody around them. To everybody around them. Read it in the scripture. God promised Abraham and Sarah a son from their bodies. So they waited, and they waited, and they waited some more. Nothing happening. I'm convinced Satan probably came to Abraham and they said, Abraham, it's getting too late, old buddy. It's getting too late. You're getting old. No doubt he went to Sarah and he said to her, he said, now, look, girl. You're drying up like a prune here. What are you waiting for? It is perfectly acceptable in your culture of the day. Everybody does it. Give him a concubine. Let him produce an heir so he can keep his name. God is not going to keep his promise. The Bible said that Sarah sold it to Abraham and Abraham did not resist. Had Sarah and Abraham said, Satan, get out of here. God promised us a son from our bodies and he will keep his word. Satan, we are going to wait for God's timing. Satan, we're going to hold on to God's promises. But Abraham did not. And here we are in the 21st century. We're paying for that sin of not waiting. I thought of how the sons of Aaron, the high priest, when God sends the fire every time to take the sacrifice, and one day he delayed. And they would not wait for God's fire to come down and lick the sacrifice. They lit their own fire and ended up in a disaster. Every time. Now is Satan's operative word. Listen, whatever Satan offers you, he can't give you anything. But whatever he offers you is always a counterfeit. Always a counterfeit. It's an imitation of what God really has in store for you. And Satan's price looks cheap in the beginning, but the back pay is hefty. Someone here may be asking the question, well, how can Satan offer the whole earth to Jesus? How could he own the earth to be able to even offer it to Jesus? Well, it's a good question. It really is a great question. When God established the earth, he gave the property deeds of the earth to Adam. He said, now you are the CEO. You're in charge. You're it. It's mine and I'm giving it to you. Here are the deeds. And he handed him the deeds of the earth. When Adam fell for Satan's temptation and would not take authority and resist, he forfeited that dominion over the earth. He surrendered not only his birthright, he surrendered the property deed of planet Earth to Satan. Satan knew that the earth is Jesus, but after the cross, not before. Jesus, the second Adam, the last Adam, was going to wrest that property deed from Satan's hand, but only after Gethsemane. And that is why he was doing everything possible to stop Jesus from going to the cross. You see, the power is in the cross of Jesus. For Satan knew that after the cross, he is toast. Satan knew that the cross will expose him as the usurper who he is. The cross will defeat him and depose him. The cross will spell an end to his reign. The cross will give Jesus' followers the authority to defeat him every time and everywhere. And that is why the third temptation, what Satan was trying to do, he was doing his darndest in order to save his hide. He knew it's over once Jesus gone to the cross. That is why Jesus finally said, "Away, Satan. The commandment said, you shall worship the Lord your God and him alone." You see, Satan knows that every human being has ever lived and will ever live will have to worship someone or something. Everybody does. You have to worship something or someone. And that is why he got millions of people worshiping him. Now, they may not call it that, they may not know that, but they are worshiping him. Everyone's got to have a God, whether it's a thing or a person. Philippians 3:19, Paul said that there are some whose God is their appetite. In Matthew 6:24, Jesus said there are some whose God is mammon. That's their God. We know there are some people who worship themselves. They are their own gods, and they are abundant in our culture. You see it in the commercial. Oh, it may be expensive, but you're worth it. They're forever worshiping themselves, their ideas, their thoughts, their philosophies, their way of life. But listen, here's how you can take the test. Whoever occupies the majority of your time, your talent, and your treasure is your God. Whomever you love and obey with all of your heart, that's your God. But for those who love the Lord Jesus, those who worship Jesus alone, Satan is forever holding the shiny one, the glittery one, the glamour one, and says, "Come and get it! Come and get it!" Don't be surprised. Just take authority in Jesus' name, in the power of the blood that's shed on that cross.
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8: Welcome to Johnny Erickson Tada Sharing Hope. Have you heard of the devotional book called Springs in the Valley?
9: I have a couple of favorite books that I use for morning devotions with the girls who get me up in my wheelchair every day. And I came across this wonderful thought from Springs in the Valley by Letty Kalman, and I wanted to share it with you. She talks about this. In a fierce war, in a brutal battle against a strong enemy, nothing can at once be more frightening, yet at the same time more stirring to the soul, than to hear a commanding officer shout to his troops, "Move to the front!" At once the soldier is gripped with fear, and you'd probably feel the same, right? Death and danger are on the front lines. People get killed there and seriously wounded. But if that soldier pushes aside fear and rallies his senses, if he remembers his calling, if he remembers why he signed up in the first place, if he looks around at his buddies in battle, he will find his courage. That soldier will obey his commander and run to where the fighting is most fierce. It's because he's got a commanding officer, an officer he respects, and one that he no doubt admires. And he knows that that commanding officer is putting his life on the line as well. He's taking the same risks and more. And friend, that's the perfect illustration of Joshua chapter 1, verse 9, where the captain of the Lord's army says, "Have I not commanded you? Be strong and courageous, for the Lord your God will be with you wherever you go." Okay, now, when facing a difficult and demanding trial, those words can either strike fear in your heart or stir your soul to take action, courageous action. And you can move to the front, friend, because you know you've got a commanding officer who is captain of all the angelic hosts, who is Lord of the universe, a captain who has conquered death, and who turns to you and says with a smile, "Take heart." Our commander, the Lord Jesus, put his life on the line. At the cross, he took the greatest risk of all, and he won. He won for all time. So, friend, is the enemy threatening you today? Then rally your senses. Remember the many scriptures the Holy Spirit has impressed on your heart. Christ has overcome the world. So do not let your heart be troubled there on your personal battlefield. Find your courage and move to the front. And these stirring ideas, well, listen to this. They are beautifully reflected in this wonderful poem by Philip Brooks. He writes, quote, "Move to the fore. Say not another is fitter than thou. Shame to thy shrinking. Up, face thy task now. Own thyself equal to all a soul may. Cease thy evading. God needs thee today. So move to the fore. God himself waits and must wait till thou come. Men are God's prophets, though ages lie dumb. Halts the Christ kingdom with conquest so near? Thou art the cause, thou soul in the rear. So move to the front." That poem by Philip Brooks fills my heart with fresh vision that, yes, I can be more than a conqueror today. How about it? And that line, "Halts the Christ kingdom with conquest so near? Thou art the cause, thou soul in the rear." Lord, may it never be. Don't let me be found in the rear flanks when it comes to the heat of this cosmic battle between heaven and hell. Today, give me power to move to the fore, move to the front. And friend listening, you are my buddy in this battle. Don't give up. Don't rush to the rear. You are not alone. Can you not rally your senses? And with me, together today, let's move to the front.
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7: Welcome back to Life in Christ Radio. Yesterday, we opened 1 Corinthians 10 and watched Paul reach back to the wilderness generation, a people who had every privilege of belonging to God, and most of whom died in the wilderness anyway, because privilege is not the same thing as a life that pleases God. Today, Paul gets very specific. He names four sins, four specific ways the wilderness generation displeased God. And he warns us that the same four can still bring down a Christian today. Listen to verse 7 through 10 in the English Standard Version. Paul says, "Do not be idolaters, as some of them were, as it is written, the people sat down to eat and drink and rose up to play. We must not indulge in sexual immorality, as some of them did, and 23,000 fell in a single day. We must not put Christ to the test, as some of them did, and were destroyed by serpents, nor grumble, as some of them did, and were destroyed by the destroyer." Before we go any further, shall we pray? Father, we hear your word, eager to learn from it. Holy Spirit, be our teacher and our guide. We pray this in the name of Jesus Christ, our Lord, and in his name we thank you. Amen. Four sins. Let's walk through them together. Idolatry. When Israel sat at the foot of Mount Sinai, while Moses was on the mountain meeting with God, they grew impatient. They built a golden calf and said, "These are the gods who brought you out of Egypt." They gave to a piece of jewelry the credit and the worship that belonged to God alone. That's idolatry. And it has never gone out of style. For us, it's not a calf. It's a career, an image, a paycheck, a relationship, a political tribe, even ministry itself, when any of them becomes the throne of our life. Sexual immorality. Numbers 25 tells the story. Israel's men gave themselves to the daughters of Moab, and 23,000 fell in a single day. The Greek word Paul uses is porneia, from which we get our English word pornography. Any sexual intimacy outside the covenant of marriage or deviant sexual behavior is sexual immorality. Things like prostitution, adultery, homosexuality, pornography. Our generation has normalized it. The law tolerates it, but God still calls it deadly. They are still sin. Testing Christ. Israel did this at Massa and Meribah, demanding that God prove himself on their terms, daring God to act on their timetable. Paul says some put Christ to the test, meaning the same pre-incarnate Christ who traveled with them, and they were destroyed by serpents. Grumbling. The Greek word is gangousmos. And you can almost hear it in the sound of the word, a low muttering complaint, the kind that spreads through a congregation. Israel grumbled and were destroyed by the destroyer. Friends, do not despise this sin. It looks small, but it's deadly. God takes the complaining tongue of his people very seriously. Now notice the company these four keep. They're not random vices. They are the heart's four ways of refusing to be content with the God who saved us. Idolatry trades God for another God. Immorality trades him for another lover. Testing him says, prove yourself again. Grumbling says, what you have given me is not enough. Together, they are a portrait of a heart that has forgotten the grace that saved it. Beloved, examine yourselves. Which of the four is the small grip you have stopped noticing? Idolatry rarely shows up wearing a sign that says idol. It shows up as a schedule, a screen, a love that has quietly grown too large. Porneia rarely arrives all at once. It begins with the small compromise. Testing Christ feels like prayer at first. Lord, if you love me, then fill in the blank. And grumbling. Grumbling feels like honest venting. None of them feels like sin in the moment. Yet, all of them killed people in the wilderness. Let me say a special word about grumbling, because it's the one we're most likely to underestimate. The other three sound serious. We hear idolatry, and we know that it's serious. We hear sexual immorality, and we know. We hear testing Christ, and at least it sounds serious. But grumbling, surely that's not in the same league. Yet Paul lists it right alongside the other three. Why? Because grumbling is, at its root, a public confession that the God who saved us is not generous enough, not wise enough, not kind enough, not involved enough. It tells the watching world that our God is a disappointment. Israel grumbled in the wilderness, and the Bible says they were destroyed by the destroyer. Beloved, do not feed that sin in your home, in your church, in your text messages, in your conversations, in your thoughts, or around your dinner table. And notice one more thing about these four sins. Paul does not say these are things the world does that displease God. He says these are things the people of God did. The wilderness generation were God's own people, redeemed, baptized into Moses, fed by his hand. And these four sins still rose up in them, which means the four sins are not someone else's problem. They are the church's problem. They're my problem. They're your problem. So here's what the world does that displease God. He says these are things the people of

0: sexual immorality, testing Christ, grumbling, and every one of them is a refusal of contentment with the God who saved us. Our homework this week is to bring those four words before the Lord, one at a time, and ask Him to show us which has the small grip we have stopped noticing. Then, we must repent specifically from that sin and ask the Lord for fresh grace to walk free. Now, before I close, if you have never received Jesus Christ as your Lord and Savior, today is the day. The Bible says now is the day of salvation. Would you pray with me from your heart? Lord Jesus, I'm a sinner. I believe you died for me and you rose again. Come into my life today as my Lord and my Savior, and I will follow you forever. Amen. Beloved, if you pray that prayer, would you tell a believer today and let him know that you made a commitment to Christ? And find a Bible-believing church where you can grow. This is Life in Christ. Tomorrow, we will look at one of the most beloved promises in all of Scripture, that with every temptation, God provides a way to escape. Until then, may God bless you. In today's Legal Corner, let's talk about why the law remembers. In 1 Corinthians 10, the Apostle Paul says that the failings of the wilderness generation were written down for our instruction, on whom the end of the ages has come. God preserved their mistakes as a public record for us, not to embarrass them, but to keep us from repeating them. American law works the same way. We call it precedent, or by the Latin name stare decisis, to stand by what has been decided. Every decision of a higher court is written down, published, and made available to any judge, lawyer, or citizen to read. The mistakes are kept along with the victories. The dissents are kept along with the majority opinions. Every reported case becomes part of the long memory of the law. Why does the law work this way? Because the law, like the Scriptures, recognizes that human beings repeat themselves. Without memory, every generation walks back into the same ditch. With memory, careful written public memory, we have the chance to learn what our forefathers learned at a high cost. Here's practical counsel. First, do not despise the long memory of either the church or the law. Both are gifts. Second, when you face a decision, ask if anyone has walked that road before. Most ditches in life were dug by earlier travelers. Third, leave a faithful record yourself, in your journal, in your testimony, in your counsel to your children. You may be the precedent someone else needs. This is Life in Christ, and God bless you.
1: 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That's P.O. 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The zip code is 94570. 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
9: Now, what I'd like to do in the next few moments is to give you five steps that you can apply that will change your life forever. Because there are so many people who are disorganized when it comes to spiritual matters. They are not at all in any realm of discipline. They think that somehow spirituality is going to happen by osmosis, but it doesn't. And the only thing between us and eternity is time. The only thing we have to work with until we see our Lord face to face is time. So the question to you and the question to me is, how are we going to use it? That's the question. Let me give you five steps. Number one, determine what you want to become. Determine what you want to become. I'll tell you why we have to begin there. Let's just forget that this is a message, and let's pretend that we are talking face to face now over a cup of coffee in a restaurant. Just you and me, you're looking into my eyes and I'm looking into yours. I have some questions for you. Do you really want to know God? Do you want to really have a passion for God? Do you want to love God more than you love sin? Is there something within you that says, when I stand before Jesus Christ, I want to have something to be able to offer to say that I did something productive and significant and fruitful for His glory, that I became a woman or a man of character and a man or woman of integrity and commitment and focus? Do you really want to say that? I think that you do, or you probably would not be here. But that's where time management begins. Because you see, if we don't know what the goal is going to be, how can we possibly know about steps A, B, and C? Because if we are content with our disorganization, spiritually speaking, if we are content with our lack of Bible reading, if we are content with our lack of prayer, if we are content with our lack of witnessing, well then everything else that I've said so far and what I'm going to say in the next few moments might as well not be said. So in this first point, I want to stir within you some hope. holy discontentment and to say, I only have so many years, why should I be idle? I want to use them productively for Christ. That's where it begins. It's number one, decide what you want to become. Number two, stroke from the schedule. Stroke from the schedule everything that belongs to the unfruitful works of darkness. Do you understand the battle that you're going to be in? Do you understand how Satan is going to rise up and say, no, no, no? We're not talking here simply about a time management. We're talking about spiritual conflict, because those who are involved in secret sins or addictions or unfruitful works of darkness, you can imagine that Satan is going to say, no, this time has been mine in the past and it will continue to be. And so what you need to do is to say, oh God, come to deliver me and take out of my schedule all those things that lead me into debauchery and out of fellowship with you. You know, I want to tell you, you can have a heart that is hot for God. You can have a heart that has been cleansed by God. You can come to church with a great sense of worship and expectation and leave with a sense of cleanliness and joy, and then turn on the television and watch a sensual program, and an hour later all of your passion and love for God has been drained and there's a cloud between you and God. So what do we have to do? We have to stroke from our lives everything that is the unfruitful works of darkness. Number three, now what we need to do is to add those disciplines that are honoring to God, to add those disciplines. And to realize that if we're going to buy out the time from its evil bondage, we're going to have to recognize that there will be some extra time just along there. By the way, since I'm on the topic, have you ever thought of how godly we would be if all of the time that were spent on the internet and television were spent in Bible reading and prayer? I mean, really, seriously, folks, we would glow in the dark. So what do? You add the spiritual disciplines. You get yourself a devotional guide, and you begin to read the Bible systematically. Perhaps only a chapter or two a day, and there are many fine devotional guides that will help you along this line. And if you ever miss a day, you don't wait until January the 1st to get started again. You simply say, I've missed a day, or I've missed 2 days, and now I'm going to pick it up where I was, and I'm going to continue. And you calmly continue. And you begin to pray through the scriptures, as we've been teaching you how, so that you can now pray with a sense of freshness and a sense of ease. And every day as you come into the Word of God, you're saying, what new way am I going to be able to pray for my friends and my family and for the missionaries and for Moody Church? What new way am I going to be able to pray for them now? Because I've been reading the Word, and I'm going to be praying these scriptures back to God. And then you carve out time from even things that are not sinful, but that you enjoy doing, and say, God, I love you so much, I'm willing to say no to something to say yes to you. That's really what our wives want. Those of us who are married, we know that they not only want our leftovers in terms of time, what they would like to do is to see us say no to something that we like to do, but to say, I love you more than I love this activity, so you come first. That's what God wants too. So you add those things that are pleasing to Him. Number four, now you sign up. You sign up for some course, or you take some step that will help you in the right direction. For many of you, it may be beginning to attend our Sunday school classes and bringing your children, or an adult Bible fellowship. It's beginning to broaden your horizons, or perhaps volunteering for some ministry. Maybe as we think about the opportunity that we have here at the church with branch ministries, and you begin to say, I want to be involved. I want to do something that is going to get me out of my comfort zone, taking evangelism explosion, so that I'm going to learn how to witness, and so that positively I'm going to have input from others in my spiritual growth, because God knows how many years I have left and soon they will be gone, and I must use the time wisely for His glory and for His honor. Number five, you begin today. You begin today. Today is a good day to pray. Today is a very good day to be reconciled with someone that you know you should be reconciled to, but you've not done it because it feels uncomfortable and you don't want to go over those emotional upheavals. Today is a good day for you to say, I am going to begin to turn off whatever needs to be turned off, and I'm going to turn on to God, and I'm going to be in His presence until that holy passion is kindled within my life, because you and I know we will never, never overcome our passion for sin until we have a greater passion for Jesus, because it's a battle of the passions. So we stay there until God does all that He needs to do in our hearts. By the way, today is also a good day to be saved. The scripture says, today, if you will hear His voice, do not harden your hearts. I speak to some of you who are listening who have never transferred your trust to Christ. You have never come to believe on Him personally. And you know that you should, because you're disconnected from God. Though you admire Christ, He has never become your Savior. Today, if you will hear His voice, do not harden your heart. Don't turn away from Him when He calls. Someone has written, the clock of life is wound but once, and no man has the power to say just when the hands will stop at late or early hour. Now is the only time we own to do His precious will. Do not wait until tomorrow, for then the clock may be still. 1,440 minutes, a gift from God. How will we use it? Let's pray. Our Father, as we think together today, we are so thankful to You for the gift of time. We do not know when it will run out because the hourglass is running, but we ask for a sense of faithfulness and commitment until we see You face to face. Oh, Father, many of us blush for shame for the many, many hours used frivolously, carelessly. And how shall we give an account for You? But that's past. Transform us for the future, we ask. And make us all that we should be to make those changes that would bring honor to Your name. And by the way, if you've never received Christ as Savior, if you're here today and you've never believed on Him, did you know that even now you can pray and in the quietness of your heart say, Lord Jesus, I know that I'm a sinner. I know that Jesus died for sinners. And today, I transfer my trust to Him. I believe in Him and accept Him as my personal sin bearer. Would you tell Him that? Father, do in us that which is well-pleasing in Your sight. And do not let us go until You have blessed us. In Jesus' name, amen.
8: Really sobering, isn't it, to think that we are going to give an account to God for the way in which our time was used. And you know, speaking about time, at the end of this month, it is actually the end of our fiscal year here at Running to Win. Would you enable us to end strong so that we can continue to expand this ministry? Come alongside of us. Pray for us. Contribute so that this ministry might continue to go out on various platforms that many people may be encouraged and believe the gospel. Now, for a gift of any amount, we're making available for you a book entitled Christ Among Other Gods. I want you to visualize dozens and dozens of booths representing the various religions of the world. I walked through those booths, passed them, talked to religious leaders, looking for a sinless Savior. I said, you know, I'm a sinner. I need to be saved by a sinless Savior. You know what? No other religion has a Savior. Are you able to defend Christ in conversation? If somebody says, well, I'm into Jesus, yes, you may be into Jesus, but I'm into a different religion. That's why I wrote the book. For a gift of any amount, it can be yours. It's entitled Christ Among Other Gods, A Defense of Christ in an Age of Tolerance. It will ground your faith, and you'll be able to share it with others.
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11: Focused that whatever you're going through right now, it will come to pass. It'll end. It'll be over with one day. It might be at the end of your days, but again, once you enter eternity, it's going to seem so small and insignificant. Again, you have to be careful. Grudging there implies, it's interesting, it says one against another, but the word implies something that starts within yourself. A sorrow that's going a wrong direction, if you will. That you're allowing the sorrow not to lead you under the throne of grace, but to begin to blame others. From the farmer, he takes it over to the prophets in verse 10. Look at verse 10. He says, take my brethren, the prophets. He uses another illustration here. Who have spoken in the name of the Lord for an example of suffering, affliction, and of patience. He says, all right, we've talked about a farmer. The farmer simply has to do his work, and then things are out of his control. He has to trust in God, knowing one day it's going to end. And for us, of course, he's as referring to is the return of the Lord, how that helps us and gives us the hope. But now he changes directions to prophets who are persecuted, doing the will of God. They're in the middle of the will of God, and yet they're getting persecuted from people. So this is when things come upon you that are undeserved. You have to be careful here because it can turn to anger really quickly in your life as all of a sudden you understand, listen, I didn't do anything wrong here. I'm the one who's in the right. Isaiah could have proclaimed that when they sawed him in half. When Amos was preaching, warning the northern kingdom, and yet the religious leaders were coming after him. How about Jeremiah and his prophecies to the southern kingdom when he's spending time in a dungeon, knowing as the weeping prophet? Or Daniel? Or on and on and on, the majority of them all giving their lives. And so now he says, let's think about the prophets. You know, we think of the men I mentioned, John the Baptist, who was beheaded, to Stephen, who was what we consider after John, of course, the first martyr there, after the resurrection, the first martyr of their faith, Stephen. And yet you think of what he prayed as he's being stoned. Lay not this sin to their charge. Father, forgive them. He wasn't looking for vengeance. Not at all. See, what it's teaching us when we focus on the prophets is two things when you're going through suffering. Number one, understand this, you are not alone. You are not the only one going through these trials. There are others who have went before you and have suffered the same things. And you know what? Many of them made it. They're made of the same stuff you are. He's letting you know, you're not alone in this. You're not the only one that's going through this. And there certainly is comfort in that. It helps us to be patient. It's also for them to understand this. Two things here he's bringing out to them by bringing up the prophets. One, you're not alone in this. You can do this. Number two, God's not punishing you. He's telling, listen, the prophets, they're the ones, he's speaking of the men of God. They're in the middle of the will of God, and yet they undergo tremendous suffering and persecution. This wasn't punishment from God. See, the devil will begin to play the mind games with you as you're serving him and serving him, and all of a sudden the suffering comes in, and you start wondering, what have I done? And he's telling them, listen, you're looking at it wrong. Think of the prophets who went on before you. And he's letting them know, listen, God's not punishing you. Our rewards, I believe the majority of the rewards in heaven are based on the endurance of suffering, not on how what we like to view great works done for God. I believe the majority of them are going to be based on endurance for suffering. He said, no, you can do this. It helps when you know that you're not alone. You're not the only one who went through this, that somebody else has made it. Paul focused on things like this as well. The Apostle Paul, he talked, of course, in, I think, of 2 Corinthians chapter 4. We talked about how the sufferings of this present time cannot be compared to what's coming. You tied the thought that he's given there through the chapter in with Hebrews chapter 12, where he finished talking about all the persecution and the men of faith. And he talked about, listen, we're coming about with so great a cloud of witnesses. Let us run with patience the race that is set before us. Focusing on those who have went before us, those who have made it. So if you are suffering, please understand you're not alone. Others have been there. They stayed faithful. Multitudes finished right. So can you. It's not time to quit, and God is not punishing you. And then he comes in verse 11 to Job. This is where he changes the word for patient here. It's an entirely different word. Behold, we count them happy which endure. He's referring back to the prophets still there, letting them know, listen, those are what they went through. We look at them as blessed. We count them. We see what they went through because they had the reward. We don't think that they wasted their life. We think, wow, look what they did for Christ. Look what they did serving God. They stayed faithful throughout all of it. But now we come to Job here, and he says, you have heard of the patience of Job and have seen the end of the Lord, that the Lord is very pitiful and of tender mercy. So now he switches gears here. This is being patient when the things you just don't understand and can't even explain are taking place. They just don't even make sense to you. How could this possibly be happening right now? Well, that's what Job went through. If you remember, Job is this righteous man. He is serving God with a true heart, and Satan comes before God, and the Lord brings him up and says, listen, have you considered Job? Have you considered him? This is a man that feareth me, that escheweth evil. This man's right. Satan says, listen, he's only done that because you protect him. You remove that protection and he'll curse you to your face. But the Lord knew that wasn't true. He said, go ahead and do it. Do whatever you want to him. You just can't take his life. And of course, we know what's happening. Job is sitting down to dinner. A servant comes in, and I can't remember the order of it now. And he finds out some of his livestock has been destroyed. Another servant comes running in, and some more has been destroyed. It was either three or four. I think it was four servants altogether. The third servant, I think, was more livestock. And then the last one was all his children were having a dinner together. And basically, some type of tornado hits, and they're all dead. Within minutes of each other, he's lost everything. His wealth is gone. All of his 10 children, his 7 sons and 3 daughters are dead. It's over with. He's clueless. He has no idea what's going on right now. None. And yet, at the end of chapter 1 there, he stands up and says, naked came I out of my mother's womb, and naked shall I return thither. The Lord gave, and the Lord hath taken away. Blessed be the name of the Lord. In all this, Job sinned not, nor charged God foolishly. He had no idea what was going on. Yet he stayed patient. He never quit. He never cursed God. His own wife ends up coming to him and tells him, basically, commit suicide. End it. He's covered now. His own health is affected. He's lost everything. He's sitting in a garbage dump. His wife has turned against him. And then the friends come up, and almost the entire rest of the book is a discourse between Job and his friends. Even his friends think, wow, what have you done to God? How have you offended him? What great sin do you have in your life? And Job's trying to plead his case. Nothing. I don't know why this is happening. You see, God was using this trial in a greater way than Job ever knew about. Listen, God does that all the time. There's times that God uses times of suffering and trial in your life in a greater way that you don't even know. Don't quit now. Stay faithful and stay right. We learn from Job how God has a greater purpose for our suffering. God used Job's suffering in at least three ways. One, he was demonstrating before Satan and the host of heaven a genuine believer, somebody true and solid. All the hosts of heaven were witness to Job's faith. But he also used this to strengthen Job's faith. Think of what he said, though he slay me, yet will I trust him. And then he says this in Job 23 and verse 10, he says, but he knoweth the way that I take. When he hath tried me, I shall come forth as gold. So what's going on here? God is using this in Job's life, even growing his faith through it. Notice the wording that ends, that the Lord is very pitiful and mercy. It's in reference to Job, and it's true of us as well, of course. What he's saying is, the word pitiful there is a strong word for compassion that it's using. It means it was as if the Lord was right there the whole time. He understood what Job was going through. He understood it when he heard the news of the devastation of losing everything, and his children are all dead, and the sorrow that hits him. The Lord was right there. It was true in all those acts. He was pitiful. He had this strong compassion towards him. He just wasn't oblivious to it and tell Satan, go ahead. No, not at all. He was going to use this in a way that Job even realized, even though Job couldn't explain it. He was going to use it to demonstrate again before the host of heaven of a genuine man who served God, not of a pretense, but he served God because he was God. He was also increasing Job's faith. And then we see by the end, a third way that God used it, he increased Job's understanding of God better than before. By the time you get to the last chapter in 42:5, Job is responding to God. Before I've heard about thee, but now my eyes have seen you. I mean, he knows so much more about God now than he did before. And what did the Lord do for him, by the way? Job 42:10, doubled it. Blessed him as twice as much as he had before. But it is interesting how that verse starts off with, isn't it? Notice it says, when Job prayed for his friends. It wasn't until that point that God doubled what he had. You know what? That goes in line with what he's just been saying. He didn't allow grudging to come in. He didn't allow anger to take over and bitterness to take over. Once his eyes were focused on God, it was a piece of cake to pray for his friends. He understood what he was getting out of this trial, out of the suffering. I think the Apostle Paul learned the same lesson, don't you? You see, endurance teaches you things. It teaches you, as Paul learned and Job learned, Paul learned this: God's grace is sufficient. He's praying over and over and over three times, Lord, remove this thorn of my flesh, remove it. But the Lord knew that he needed it. God had a greater purpose than what Paul was realizing. And Paul learned God's grace is sufficient. He also learned to be able to go to the throne of grace. You see, those times of suffering that you don't even understand, God can use in a greater way than you even realize in your life. But you can't quit. You can't let it take you to the place of anger in your life. You can't let it take you to the place of anger and the place of bitterness. You know, three great illustrations here to help us. One, to understand, even when things aren't in control, we just simply have to trust in God. Knowing that our circumstances, this isn't permanent right now. Whatever you're going through is going to end one day. It's going to be over with. You're going to stand before God Almighty. And then he says, listen, while you're going, he said, don't forget also about the prophets. You're not alone in this. Others have suffered. This isn't only you. And it's not about God punishing you. Remember what Christ even said in Matthew chapter 5 in the Sermon on the Mount in regards to those who persecute you. He said, rejoice, for great is your reward in heaven. And then he said, he brings up Job. At times you're going to suffer, you don't even understand why. Doesn't even make sense to you. He says, well, think about Job then. Though he slay me, yet will I trust him. Think how my attitude was towards Job. I was pitiful, full of a strong compassion towards him, with mercy throughout all of this. And I blessed him with twice as much as he had before. It's important how we respond in times of suffering. It's important how we respond to difficult situations and difficult people in our life. That we have a game plan in place. That we're not allowing anger to dictate our actions, but that we allow our faith to dictate our actions. Remember, faith is more important than your rights.
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15: In 1783, the Revolutionary War was nearly over, but America's future remained uncertain. Officers in the Continental Army were angry. Congress had failed to provide promised pay, and some considered using the Army's power to force the government's hand. George Washington understood their frustration, but he also knew the liberty they had fought to win could be destroyed by the very army that secured it. Washington confronted his officers and urged them to choose honor, patience, and loyalty to the Republic over rebellion. He could have used their anger to increase his own power. Instead, he used his influence to restrain it. Power asks what it can take. Character asks what duty requires. Washington's lesson still stands. Freedom survives when leaders place principle above ambition and remain faithful to God, country, and the people they serve.
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17: This is the Trailblazer Broadcast, Pastor Pendarvis, the Old Trailblazer, riding out on old Dan again at this time. Come on, Dan. We got to get back to the house and put you back in the barn there and see how everything's been gone since we've been, everything's had gone on since we've been gone all the week. And now we get back home and kind of have the chores to do around the house there and make sure everything's all right. But we'll put you back in the barn, get you some fresh hay and some oats, and turn you out there to graze for a few days till we get back on them next week. But this is the Old Trailblazer, Pastor Pendarvis. I appreciate every one of you calling me and writing me, letting me hear from you. Tell me old Dan, one fella sent me a $20 bill and said, get old Dan a sack of feed. But I appreciate that. I tell you folks, the Lord is good to the Old Trailblazer. I'm just a poor old sinner saved by grace. And I often want to remind you, Pastor L.R. Shelton was the founder and the pastor here for many, many years. We have his life story in print. It's from the pile handle to the pulpit. Maybe you'd like that. Write me, call me, and I'll get it to you. And also, we're here every day, Monday through Friday. And then on the weekend, we have Pastor Shelton's message, A Voice of Truth, over about 100 radio stations. And if you'd write me, I'll send you our magazine that we publish quarterly. 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And you see Radio Missions Radio, you click on that. That's 24 hours a day, 7 days a week, continuous with the messages here, classic messages by Pastor Shelton, music by our late choir, just one thing right after another. And you can hear all those. If you need help finding it, let me know. But we get back in our study. We were looking there in our last study at the gifts of the Holy Spirit. We saw there in that verse in James 1, verse 10, because as the flower of the grass, he shall pass away. For the sun is no soon risen with a burning heat, but it with earth withereth the grass. The flower thereof fadeth, falleth, and the grace of the fashion of it perishes. Then in 1 Peter we saw, for all flesh is as grass, and all the glory of man as the flower of grass. It's describing the sinner by nature. The grass withers, and the flower thereof falleth away. But the word of the Lord endureth forever. What a verse. Oh, my friend, you ought to put that on your refrigerator. Listen, let me read it again. The grass withereth, and the flower thereof falleth away. But The word of the Lord endureth forever. And this is the word which the gospel is preached unto you. We see in these passages that in salvation the Holy Spirit bringeth man to the end of all flesh. I'll mention that to you in my own life, how the Lord brought me by the power of the Holy Spirit, brought me down, let me see, reveal to me, expose my old wickedness to me, not to nobody else, not to anyone else, but to me. The Lord doesn't show you my heart. He doesn't show me your heart. No, he just shows it to you, my friend. But listen, man is made to see under the convicting power of the Holy Spirit in being brought to Christ for salvation that everything that he was or ever could boast of fades away, and he's made to see that he has nothing that God will have. Now, my dear friend, my dear listener friend, I know that that's a strange doctrine to many folks. Folks won't have it. Won't have it that they're a sinner. Folks tell me, well, don't call me a sinner, trailblazer. Don't call me a sinner, pastor. I don't call you a sinner. I never call a man a sinner. Man is a sinner by nature. But, my friend, that's not for me to call you a sinner. It's just like folks tell me. I had a lady tell me. I met her one day at a funeral, and she was telling me she appreciated the message, the funeral message. And I just kindly asked her. I didn't know her from Adam. I said, "Hon, are you a Christian?" She said, "Well, I guess I am. I haven't sinned in 40 years. Well, I know she didn't know what she was talking about. But listen, the Holy Spirit makes that sinner to see that God rejects, will not have his natural ability. Oh, we have folks who, have put on airs. You know, you ever see people put on airs, the old folks say? They you couldn't buy them with a Rockefeller's money. But listen, all the gifts that the sinner may have when he's brought to Christ for salvation, those things are gone. The sinner is brought to see and acknowledge, that he's nothing in God's sight. Just a poor old sinner and nothing at all. I told you about a man that used to be here. He was a lay preacher, and he had a little song he called, My Name is Jack, and I'm Nothing at All, but Jesus Christ is my all in all. That's what we come to see. He come to acknowledge. And all the glory of the flesh, oh, proud flesh. Don't you hate proud flesh, people? Listen. All that which might express itself in its natural talent is worthless, and God will have none of them. No. I often speak here on the prodigal son, the old boy that left home and spent all of his money on righteous living. Not righteous living. You ever catch that? Not righteous living. He went into brothels and the bad houses there and spent all his money and began to come in to be in want, and he went and joined himself to a hog farmer. And he fed those hogs. And he's a highfalutin fella. All his friends had left him, and he was still up on cloud nine. And I don't know how long he stayed in that hog pen, but I don't think it was long. When the Holy Spirit begins to tear down your playhouse, my friend, it don't take long. But one day he came to himself. That's Holy Spirit conviction. That's the best description that I can give anybody of Holy Spirit conviction is that verse. It says he came to himself. I came to myself one day. The Lord brought me to see that I had nothing that the Lord would have. I had nothing to commend me to the Lord. I had nothing but sin. I was just loaded down with sin. And the Lord let me acknowledge it. He let me acknowledge it. And that's what every sinner has to do. Lord, I'm nothing. Lord, I'm nothing. He's made to see that all of his works are only works of darkness, dead works, wicked works. And God sets them all aside and brings that sinner down to see two things. Now listen, two things. First, he's a lost sinner and deserves to go to hell. And the Lord will have nothing that he has. The Lord will not accept it. Then he sees that Christ died for such a sinner as he is, and that Christ paid his sin debt in full. Oh, my friend, the rejoicing of my heart is to stand in my pulpit and tell folks that Christ paid it all. Someone asked, how much did Christ pay? The old feller answered him and said, I don't know, but he paid it all. He paid it all. The Lord paid all my sin debt. It is there that Christ reveals to that sinner's heart as his own personal Lord and Savior. The scripture says, Abraham believed God, and it was accounted to him for righteousness. The old trailblazer, one day after having been brought down by the Spirit's work, that mysterious work of God, that mysterious work of the Holy Spirit, you can't put your finger on it. You can't do it, my friend. But the Lord knows how to do it. And the Lord knows exactly your problem. He knows exactly why you're not saved. He says, every will has to be broken. He knows if your will is broken. He knows if you want your will to be. You know what? Folks lie, don't they? We all lie to God. I did. I helped. I made out like I was somebody come. Thought I was somebody come. Oh, yeah, I know. But no, I didn't know. I didn't know that I was a sinner. I know that the modern-day preaching that we have on the market today attempts to lead men to dedicate their talents or their natural gifts to the Lord, use them for the Lord's glory, which is all just a farce, a diabolical, and it does nothing but puff up man and makes him 2-4 more the child of hell than he was before. Listen, than he was before. Now, my friend, I know many kind, gentle pastors that I've known over the years. Many of them are just gracious men, but many of them are preaching error. They preach that you join their church, that's salvation. They preach those things. I know ministries that have whoremongers sitting in their choir. They don't say one thing about it. I know ministries who's financed by homosexuals. They don't say one thing about it. But my friend, those things are got to go. They got to go. You can't do that. You can't do that. No, sir. No. And man are proud, just proud of who they are and what they are. That has to come down. That's the reason the Lord ordained that by the work of the Holy Spirit, men would have to be brought low. Brought low, my friend. Oh, listen. When God saves a sinner, he gives that sinner the gifts which fit him for service. Everything. But before the Lord bestows any spiritual gifts, he sets aside all of the natural gifts or the natural talents. Listen, this is one great truth we need to learn. For if we don't, we'll always be confused and easily misled regarding spiritual gifts. Now, my friend, I know men, talented men in the business world. I know them. I know a lot of them. But that talent's got to go. They're just sinners. They're not aware of it, apparently. But when they do, that talent that they have, and I see these TV preachers once in a while on the radio. Their socks are the same color as their handkerchief and their necktie and their tie in their coat pocket and all of that and the hair combed so pretty. My friend, those things are just evidences of pride. Pride. And I believe you ought to be well-dressed. I do that. But you don't need a $1,000 suit and a $500 pair of shoes. And like that one fella I told you about the other day, one of our leading preachers in this country, drawing $800,000 a year salary, that's pride, my friend. That's all pride. That's beside an airplane and limousine. I'm telling you, my friend. I'm telling you. The Lord makes you a new creature. You can't. How can a person get on a TV and beg me for money for orphan children in Africa when he's making $800,000 a year? I often say to the TV when I see him, why don't you give something? How much have you given? But my friend, I know. Unless the Lord does the work, it'll never be done. I wish I could come sit down by your side and drink a cup of coffee with you. Just eat a piece of pie and tell you how much the Lord loves sinners and ask you, are you saved? Are you just trusting the Lord? The Lord knows your heart. I don't know it, but I want to just be kind and gentle to you as I can. I love you. I love lost souls, my friend. The Lord give me a love, a compassion for lost souls. time after time, day after day, my friend, as I go out over these ether waves, my heart is humbled. My heart is broken. Lord, help. Lord, save our people. Lord, save our people. Save my family, my children, my loved ones. Save my congregation, Lord. Lord, send thy Holy Spirit in our midst here, day after day, time after time. I see the perilous times, Lord, that's coming up on us. I see the love of the flesh, the love of the world, the love of entertainment, the lust that we're living now. Everything we see is lust and pleasure. I see those things, and I know and I realize that it's not going to be long before the shout will come. Come on up. Come on up. But, Lord, don't come. Don't come till our families are saved. Don't come. Oh, Lord, bless our people wherever they are. Remember my mailing address, the Old Trailblazer, Post Office Box 1810, Walker, Louisiana 70785. Until next time, goodbye and God bless you.
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1: Yes.
0: Which chapter do you think long-time Christians need the most, even if they never admit it?
1: I would say probably sharing the good news, and that's a section on sharing the gospel. You know, what I've found, Dave, is young believers are the most excited about sharing their faith. And the problem is, as we grow in the Lord, as we've known the Lord for many years, we do that less and less. And actually, not only is it good for the people that you're sharing the gospel with, but it's good for you. You see, it is life-giving to share the gospel. And it's something that every believer needs to be engaged in. So in this section of sharing the gospel, we talk about how to bring in the catch, how to bait the hook, how to communicate effectively, and a whole lot more, just like how to do it and how to do it effectively. So, I mean, but, you know, honestly, I have a chapter on read the Bible, and there's so many believers that don't do that on a regular basis. The same can be said of being involved in your church. So many believers are not involved in their church as they ought to be. So there's something here for everyone. And I think that you'll find these truths in this book are biblical and practical and hopeful, really encouraging for you. So let us send you a copy of this new book, What Every Growing Christian Needs to Know, for your gift of any size.
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1: Find the meaning of this word. When you want to know the meaning of a Hebrew word, don't turn to the Bible dictionary. Don't turn to Strong's Concordance. Don't do that. But see where else it is used in the Bible and let the Bible develop the meaning of the word for us, which is what we're going to do. Halal, Deuteronomy 16:9. 7 weeks shalt thou number unto thee. Begin to number the 7 weeks from such time as thou beginnest to put the sickle to the corn. So this verse, Deuteronomy 16:9, is telling us that halal, which is behind the word beginnest in this verse, halal describes the action of a sickle cutting down a stalk of corn. And as we picture that sharp metal sickle slicing easily through the stalk of the corn, we can see that halal has the meaning of a sharp metal object that cuts. Halal is also used in Ezekiel 32:26. Ezekiel 32:26 says, there is Meshach Tubal and all her multitude, her graves around about him, all of them uncircumcised, slain halal by the sword, though they cause terror in the land of the living. Here, halal is translated slain, but it's the scene, again, of a sharp sword that lances through the body of an enemy. So from this verse, Ezekiel 32:26, we see that halal has the meaning of a sharp pointed sword that pierces, it kills by piercing. And then there is a word which is derived from halal, which is the word hul. It's used in 1 Samuel 31:3, the battle went sore against Saul and the archers hit him and he was sore wounded. The word deriving from halal. Of the archers. So this is a history of the death of King Saul. And we see in this scene, King Saul is in the battle and we see how the enemy lines up their archers and fires all these swords into the air. And the swords then fall out of the sky in a shower of swords. And they, King Saul, unprotected by the swords, and they found the mark in the body of King Saul. And this word translated wounded in 1 Samuel 31:3 is coming from the word halal. So here again, we see halal means to be pierced through with arrows. And so now we got a pretty good idea. We got a pretty good idea what halal means. It means pierced. It means stabbed. It means speared. It means gouged. So with that word halal, we now take it back to Isaiah 53:5. And we see Messiah Jesus, and as we see him there, halal for our transgressions, pierced, stabbed, speared, gouged. Now we see Matthew 27:35, where it says, they crucified him. And with that one word, halal, we see the nails driven into the hands, driven into the feet of Jesus. And with that one word, halal, in verse 5 here, we see Mark 15:17. They clothed him with purple, plaited a crown of thorns, put it upon his head, and began to salute him. Hail, King of the Jews. And they smote him on the head with a reed and did spit upon him, bowing their knees, worshipped him. The word halal in Isaiah 53:5 describes those long, sharp thorns in his crown that were driven into his skull when the soldiers beat that crown with those reeds. And then there was the sword. The actual sword of the soldier in John 19:35. But one of the soldiers with a spear pierced his side and forthwith came there out blood and water. And when that sword pierced to the side of Jesus, it was a halal of Isaiah 53:5. So in verse 5, when we see Jesus was halal, wounded for our transgressions, we see the thorns in the head of Jesus that were the thorns of our sins driven into his skull. We see the nails went into his hands and his feet of Jesus that were the nails of our sins. We see the spear in the side of Jesus, which was the spear of our sins. The word halal is a very strong expression of the sufferings unto death by Jesus by being pierced. And when the Jewish people come to that Aken, we're so shocked moment of seeing what they did to Jesus when they turned him over to the Romans, it will be an Aken moment of Zechariah 12:10, when it says, they shall look up, when he says, they shall look upon me whom they have pierced, and they shall mourn. When the Jewish people realize
14: that when they turned their Messiah Jesus over to the Romans for them to crucify their king, that will be the greatest Achan moment of, oh no, what have we done? And Jesus describes that Achan moment as Zechariah 12:10, they shall look upon me, whom they have pierced, and they will say, halal, we pierced him. And because he was the halal, wounded for our transgressions, the answer to the question, who killed Christ, is we all did, because Christ was halal, wounded for our transgressions. We all killed Christ because Romans 3:23, all have sinned. We all have transgressed, and Jesus died because of verse 4. He was wounded for our transgressions. Everyone has transgressed. Therefore, everyone killed Christ, and their transgressions is what he was wounded for. Now, the word halal in verse 5 expresses how the Messiah was going to die, a violent death in a torment of pain. This is the first Hebrew word in verse 5. It's halal, a violent death by piercing. The next word we come to is the word for. This word tells us why the sufferings of Jesus. Daniel, the prophet Daniel, told many, many years before, hundreds of years before, the prophet Daniel said that the Messiah was going to suffer not for himself. Daniel 9:26. After 62 weeks shall Messiah be cut off, but not for himself. He is going to be killed, but it would not be for himself. This Daniel verse is the first clear statement by God that the Messiah would be killed for the benefit of other people other than himself. Now, this important word in verse 5, which is translated for, as in he was wounded for our transgressions, he was bruised for our iniquities. This is the Hebrew word min, M-I-N, min. We can see the meaning of min, again, using the Bible to describe it for us. In Deuteronomy 7:7, where God said to the Jewish people, the Lord did not set his love upon you nor choose you because, min, you were more in number than any people, for you were the fewest of all people. In that verse, Deuteronomy 7:7, God is explaining to the Jewish people why he set his love on them. And he tells them that he did not set his love on them because they were a large number of people. If it was a large number of people that motivated God, then he would have chosen the Chinese people instead of the Jewish people. So to express this why God chose the Jewish people, God used the Hebrew word min. In Deuteronomy 7:7, that God did not set his love on the Jewish people, min, or because they were more in number. Now we look back in Isaiah 53:5. The word min appears just before the word transgressions and before the word iniquities. So when we apply the definition of min to verse 5, it comes out, he was wounded because of our transgressions. He was bruised because of our iniquities. And what that makes to us is that when the question is asked, why was Jesus halal, violently wounded by piercing? It was min, because of my transgressions. Why was Jesus so bruised so badly? It was min, because of my iniquities. I mean, picture two train cars that are linked together by the coupling harness of the two train cars. The one train car represents the suffering of Jesus, and the other train car represents our sins, our iniquities, our transgressions. And the coupling jack that links the two train cars together is the word min. The word min tells us that the sufferings of Jesus is directly tied to our sins. And the proportion of our sins determined the amount of sufferings of Jesus endured. Now, there's a parallel word for min in the New Testament, and it's the Greek word dia, which is in Romans 4:25, which says, who was delivered for dia, our offenses, and was raised again for our justification. So just like in Isaiah 53:5, where min tells because, in Romans 4:25 tells us that Jesus was delivered dia, because we offended God. So when Jesus said in Mark 10:33, he said, saying, "Behold, we go up to Jerusalem, and the Son of Man shall be delivered unto the chief priests and unto the scribes, and shall be condemned him to death, and shall deliver him to the Gentiles, and they shall mock him, and shall scourge him, spit upon him, and kill him. The third day he shall rise again." Twice in those verses there, Jesus said that he would be delivered. First, he said he would be delivered over to the Jewish court, the Sanhedrin, the scribes, the priests, and they would condemn him to death. Second, Jesus said he would be then delivered by them over to the Gentiles, who would mock him, whip him, spit on him, and kill him. And all through the history of the sufferings of Jesus, he's being delivered. He's constantly, he's being delivered first to the chief priests and the scribes for condemnation. Then he's delivered by them to the Roman governor, Pilate. And then Pilate delivers him to the soldiers for John 19:6, "Then delivered he him therefore unto them to be crucified, and they took Jesus and led him away." So all this delivering of Jesus from one cruel hand to another cruel hand, and when the question is asked, why was he transferred? Why was Jesus delivered from one evil person to another evil person to another evil person? Romans 4:25 gives us the answer. And the answer is, who was delivered dia, because of our offenses. He was delivered because we offended God. Our sins are a great offense to God. And it took Jesus being delivered to be the Isaiah 53:5, the verse 5, "Wounded for our transgressions, bruised for our iniquities," to take away the offense that we did to God with our sins. I was with a fellow yesterday, and he was telling me, he says, he talks to God, but he didn't know God. It was clear he didn't come to God through Jesus. I said, "You can talk all you want to God. God's not going to talk to you, because sin is an offense to God, and God doesn't talk when he's offended." And the next word we come to in verse 5 is the word transgressions, transgressions. Now, the word transgressions answers the question, so what was it that we did that so offended God? What was it that we did that was so offensive to God that it took the sufferings of Jesus to take this offense away? Romans 4:25. What we did is encapsulated in the meaning of the word transgressions, which is the Hebrew word pesha. Pesha is the Hebrew word for transgressions. Again, we look at other places where this pesha is used in the Bible to let the Bible give us the definition, and it's used in Psalm 510. "Destroy thou them, O God, let them fall by their own counsels, cast them out in the multitude of their pesha, transgressions, for they have rebelled against thee." Job 34:37. "For he addeth rebellion," pesha, "unto sin. He clappeth his hands among us and multiplieth his words against God." The word pesha has embedded in its meaning rebellion. Pesha happens when we are told to do something and that voice rises up inside of us and says, "No, I won't do it." That's pesha. It's a rebellion. Last week, the Louisiana legislation passed a law that requires every public school in Louisiana to display the Ten Commandments. And there's an outcry. Oh, such an outcry. And I was listening to one of my Jewish relatives. He says, "That violates the Supreme Court's ruling of 1980 that you can't display Ten Commandments from the Kentucky schools. It's unconstitutional." And then I was told that besides, the common version of the Ten Commandments, I was told by my Jewish relative, says, "That's a Christian version, and it's different from the Jewish version." And I said, "I don't know what's meant by a Christian version, and I don't know what's meant by a Jewish version. But one thing I do know is that they all start, the Jewish version, the Christian version, with the words, 'Thou shalt not.'" And that sounds so gentle, so polite. "Thou shalt not. Please don't do this, if you'd please." But the Hebrew text for the Ten Commandments is so much stronger. The first word in the Ten Commandments, the Hebrew word lo, which means no, it's a flat out, right, in your face, no. It's a finger that comes off. I used to sit in temple and look at those Ten Commandments above the ark, and all I saw was a big finger just got it. No, no, no, no. It reads that way. No adultery, no lying, no stealing. None of this thou shalt not. None of this, I suggest you don't do this. The Hebrew text for the Ten Commandments reads, no, no, no, no. And when we're told not to do something, our first response is, no one's telling me what to do. I will do it. That's Pesha. That's what the word transgressions means in Isaiah 53:5. It's a rebellion against God. This rebellious response to God's law is what the Bible is referring to in Romans 7:7, when it says, what shall I say then? Is the law sin? God forbid. No, I had not known sin but by the law. For had I not known lust, except the law had said, thou shalt not covet. But sin, taking occasion by the commandment, wrought in me all manner of concupiscence. For without the law, sin was dead. For I was alive without the law once. But when the commandment came, sin revived, and I died. And the commandment, which was ordained to life, I found to be unto death. For sin, taking occasion by the commandment, deceived me, and by it slew me. When Paul said, the commandment came and sin revived, that's Pesha. Because when it said, don't, and I said, yes, I will. Just because I said, that is my nature. That's what I did as a kid. If you read my book, Change, you'll understand. And Romans 7:9 describes our Pesha rebellion against God simply as, when the commandment came, sin revived. It means when I was told not to do something, I rebelled, and that's Pesha, transgression. When I was told to do something, and I said, I won't do it, that's Pesha, rebellion. Adam and Eve were told clearly by God, in Genesis 2:17, God said, of the tree of the knowledge of good and evil, thou shalt not eat of it. For in the day thou eatest thereof, thou shalt surely die. When Satan came and said to Eve in Genesis 3:3, but of the fruit of the tree which is in the midst of the garden, God has said, you shall not eat it, neither shall we touch it, lest we die. The serpent said unto the woman, you shall not surely die. God knows that in the day you eat thereof, your eyes will be open. You'll be as gods, knowing good and evil. What Satan did was persuade Eve to Pesha, rebel against God by doing what God said not to do. That was Pesha. That was a rebellion against God. Satan is a master artist at persuading rebellions against God, because that's what Satan did. Satan rebelled against God. Satan, Pesha, rebelled against God, and Satan persuaded other angels to go with him and rebel, Pesha, against God. Satan led a rebellion against God. Satan led a Pesha rebellion against God in Isaiah 14:12. How art thou fallen from heaven, O Lucifer, son of the morning? How art thou cut down to the ground, which didst weaken the nations? For thou hast said in thine heart, I will ascend into heaven. I will exalt my throne above the stars of God. I will sit also upon the mount of the congregation, sides of the north. I will ascend above the heights of the clouds. I will be like the Most High. Yet thou shalt be brought down to hell, to the sides of the pit. Jude 1:6, and the angels which kept not their first estate, but left their own habitation, he hath reserved in everlasting chains under darkness unto the judgment of the great day. In all the times in our lives, when we did what we knew God did not want us to do, that was Pesha, a rebellion against God. And Isaiah 53:5 tells us that Jesus was wounded because of all of our Pesha rebellions against God, when we did what we knew what was wrong. And when Jesus was mortally wounded for our Pesha rebellions against God, in verse 5, being wounded for our transgressions, Jesus freed us from the punishment of our Pesha rebellions against God. In verse 5, by being wounded for our transgressions, Jesus freed us from the guilt of our Pesha rebellions against God. Those halal piercing wounds that Jesus received in his hands and his feet and his side and his head, from the nail, from the spears, from the thorns, those were all done to Jesus in order to free us from the guilt and the punishment of all of our Pesha rebellions against God. Now, the next word we come to is the word bruised in verse 5. He was bruised. It just says bruised. He was bruised for our iniquities. The Hebrew word for bruised is the word daka, daka. Again, we turn to the scriptures to learn the meaning of daka, which is translated bruised. Isaiah 28:28. Bread corn is bruised, daka. That's our word. Because he will not ever be threshing it, nor break it with the wheel of his cart, nor bruise it with his horsemen. Bread corn is bruised. In Mexico, when you order tacos, you are asked, maíz o harina? You want your tacos to be made out of corn or flour tortillas, what kind of tortillas you want. Flour tortillas are made with lard, not as healthy for you, but tastes much better, in my opinion. Corn tortillas are made without lard, healthier, because the corn tortilla really only consists of milled corn, water, and salt. That's it. And some of the corn tortillas that you get at the tacos are coarse, and when you look really carefully at those corn tortillas, you can see very, very, very small broken bits of broken up corn kernels. This is the process of making corn flour for the corn tortilla, or corn bread, corn flour. This is what's referred to in Isaiah 28:28, when it says, bread corn is bruised, daka. Corn flour is not made with a cartwheel, as it says in Isaiah 28:28. It is made by putting the kernels of corn in between two grinding wheels, and what comes out is corn flour. And when the corn kernels are put in between these moving, grinding stones, these rocks, the corn kernels are completely destroyed. And the process is called daka, or bruised. This picture of the corn kernel being totally destroyed in the grinding mill to become flour is the picture we have to understand the meaning of the word daka. Daka means to be completely destroyed. And by using the word daka in Isaiah 53:5 and verse 5, we're told that Jesus was completely destroyed by our iniquities. At the Last Supper, when Jesus took the bread, which started for us the communion, we are told that Jesus said in 1 Corinthians 11:23, the Lord Jesus, the same night in which he was betrayed, took bread, and when he had given thanks, he broke it and said, "Take, eat. This is my body, which is broken for you. This do in remembrance of me." When Jesus took that matzah bread and broke it and gave it to his disciples, what he said in Hebrew was, "This is my body, which is daka for you." And he meant, this is my body, which is like a kernel of corn that is daka, destroyed, totally destroyed by the grinding it to powder. And this complete destruction of my body is done for you. That's the meaning of daka, translated bruised, in verse 5. Now, next we come to the word iniquities. And again, this brings us the question, so why was Jesus so daka, completely destroyed? And the answer is, min, because for our iniquities. The Hebrew word for iniquities is avon, avon. And again, we look at the Bible to learn the meaning of avon. It's translated iniquities. The Bible has a long list of sexual sins in Leviticus 18. Leviticus 18:6. Leviticus 18:6 says, "None of you shall approach to any of that is near of kin to uncover their nakedness. I am the Lord. The nakedness of your father, the nakedness of your mother shall you not uncover." She's your mother. Thou shalt not uncover her nakedness. "The nakedness of thy father's wife shalt thou not uncover." It's thy father's nakedness. "The nakedness of thy sister, the daughter of thy father, or the daughter of thy mother, whether it is born at home or born abroad, even their nakedness thou shalt not uncover. The nakedness of thy son's daughter, the nakedness of thy daughter's daughter, even their nakedness thou shalt not uncover. Theirs is thine own nakedness. The nakedness of thy father's wife's daughter, begotten of thy father, she's thy sister, thou shalt not uncover her nakedness. Thou shalt not uncover the nakedness of thy father's sister, she's thy father's near kinswoman. Thou shalt not uncover the nakedness of thy mother's sister, she's thy mother's near kinsman. Thou shalt not uncover the nakedness of thy father's brother. Thou shalt not approach to his wife, she's thine aunt. Thou shalt not uncover the nakedness of thy daughter-in-law, she's thy son's wife. Thou shalt not uncover..."
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23: In 1783, the Revolutionary War was nearly over, but America's future remained uncertain. Officers in the Continental Army were angry. Congress had failed to provide promised pay, and some considered using the Army's power to force the government's hand. George Washington understood their frustration, but he also knew the liberty they had fought to win could be destroyed by the very army that secured it. Washington confronted his officers and urged them to choose honor, patience, and loyalty to the Republic over rebellion. He could have used their anger to increase his own power. Instead, he used his influence to restrain it. Power asks what it can take. Character asks what duty requires. Washington's lesson still stands. Freedom survives when leaders place principle above ambition and remain faithful to God, country, and the people they serve.
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0: 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With the addition of our new articles page, viewers can now find timely, biblically grounded insight on today's most important issues. There is so much to thank God for, but we believe there is still much more ahead.
2: He's used us in amazing ways. He's used you in amazing ways. I believe that the Lord is continuing to open doors, and we're going to continue to move forward. So my prayer is that RLN will keep reaching more people with truth and equipping them as believers in the Lord Jesus Christ and pointing them to this generation for His glory.
28: 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This is a series about who Jesus really is, not the Jesus of popular opinion, but the Jesus of the Bible, God Himself, who stepped into our world. And here we'll discover His earthly work before the cross and before the resurrection. Jesus walked among ordinary people, making a difference everywhere He went and to everyone He met. Now you see, when someone asks us why Jesus came, the answer is found right here in His everyday work. He went about teaching the truth, proclaiming the good news, and healing the broken. And Christ is still doing that very same work today. So today, Pastor Jack teaches us that Jesus came to heal with authority over suffering and even over death itself. It's why understanding His purpose can reshape the way we see God, His offer of healing, and His desire to save us. Now, in a message called Christ and His Earthly Work, here's pastor and Bible teacher Jack Hibbs.
29: All of us enjoy being served. And don't tell me you don't. We do. Jesus says, listen, the example is this to those who follow me. Serve one another. And He taught us that if we didn't do this, that there's consequences. And there are obviously consequences to many things, things that we neglect to do and things that we shouldn't be doing. And Jesus teaches not by slamming down the cosmic fly swatter out of heaven and splatting you. He teaches by picking you up. Remember, I've told you before how God spanks. I think it's a wonderful way how He spanks. When He spanks us who believe, His children, He'll never spank somebody who's not His child, by the way. But when He spanks us, He comes down and scoops up, catches us right in the rear end there, and with His spank, we're uplifted. Only God can spank like that. If you don't discipline a child with love that way, you know what you're going to do? You're going to raise up a child that is filled with guilt, because that infraction will load up on their conscience over and over, on top of the next, on top of the next. It must be cleared. And you owe that to your child, to love them that way. Let their heart be freed, because the judgment has come. God does that with us. He corrects us, but it always builds us up. Always builds us up. So the next thing that we see this morning in Christ and His earthly work is this. And that is, His teaching brought about assurance. When Jesus spoke, He brought about assurance to our hearts. Assurance. And He does it today. The Bible tells us in John chapter 10, verse 27, my sheep hear my voice, and I know them. They follow me, and I give them eternal life, and they shall never perish. I love when God talks like that. They will never perish, neither shall anyone snatch them out of my hand. My Father, who has given them to me, is greater than all, and no one is able to snatch them out of my Father's hand. If I count the hands that are involved, there's the hand of Jesus and there's the hand of the Father. And the Bible says in John chapter 10, you're right in the middle. You are right in the middle of the hands of God, and you're safe. When Jesus taught, He brought assurance to the soul, to the heart of everyone who heard Him. Jesus says in Matthew chapter 15, beginning at verse 3, He says, what man is there among you that has 100 sheep and one of them goes astray? Does he not leave the 99 and go after that one sheep that is astray? And once he's brought him or caught him, he brings him back and rejoices? That's how God loves you. Are you sinning? I know we sin. We sin in our thoughts, or we sin in our imaginations. We may even sin in action. But are you backslidden right now? Are you backslidden as a Christian? Are you looking back at a time when you were more right on with God? If you can, you're backslidden. And God would say to you right now, I've left the 100 and I've come, or I've left the 99 and I've come after the one. That's you. And he says, I want to pick you up and put you over my shoulders again and bring you back home. I want to encourage you, friend, listen to him. Listen to him, because a faithful shepherd, if a sheep continues to wander away, a faithful shepherd will break the leg of that lamb to keep him from wandering off. He loves you. He loves me. Jesus' teaching brought about assurance. It's awesome to realize that when Christ taught, the scriptures say, yes, that the common people heard him gladly, but it says that gathered to him were all the tax collectors, or the IRS agents today, the prostitutes, the muggers, the bums, the thieves, the outcasts. Now that's teaching. That is an awesome thing. Jesus did this very teaching. The next thing that we see this morning, the second point to our study, is this. Christ came to earth to preach. Here's the difference. The teaching is instructive. Preaching is evangelistic. There's the teaching that goes to the body, that goes to you. Those who are already saved, those who already know Christ, he teaches. Preaching is evangelism. The word preaching means to herald forth the news, or the evangel, good news, God news. So Jesus came to earth to preach. We saw this in Matthew chapter 4, verse 23. He went all about preaching the kingdom of God. Luke chapter 20, verse 1 says, now it happened on one of those days, as he taught the people in the temple and preached the gospel. That is a wonderful thing. That meant that Jesus was teaching to the believers who probably brought some unbelievers. You see this? I get a kick out of this. This is like important stuff to me. In teaching, he recognized that there were unbelievers in the group, and so he preached. Isn't that great? I love that. To proclaim. To preach is to proclaim. The word in Greek means to make broadly announced the news, or to spread the news widely. And you know the word gospel. The word gospel does mean good news, but it's actually, in its more correct form, it is God news. God news, or God's news, the gospel. Jesus called us to preach. He preached himself. Evangelism is not always done with words, though, by the way. It's done to make broadly announced the news.

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14: Knowing God from Harvest with Pastor and Evangelist Greg Laurie.
15: Tetelestai, it's a very interesting word. It has multiple shades of meaning. It means it is completed. It means it is accomplished. Another way to translate it is finished, it stands finished, and it will always be finished. And so there hung Jesus on the cross of Calvary. And he says, Tetelestai, it is finished. So what was finished? Finished was Satan's stronghold on humanity. Hebrews 2:14 says, through death he might destroy him and had the power of death, that is, the devil. Listen to this. Because of what Jesus did on the cross, you do not have to be a slave to any kind of vice or power. You don't have to be a slave to alcohol. You don't have to be a slave to drugs. You don't have to be a slave to your temper. You don't have to be a slave to pornography. You don't have to be a slave to anyone or anything, because Christ broke that stranglehold at the cross of Calvary. But there's even more. Finished was our salvation. So there's nothing I can do to add to the work he's done for me. And I should understand my salvation is purchased. It's finished. Tetelestai. It's a done deal. It's yours.
14: You were created to know God. 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Just click on Know God. Already know God? Invite others to learn more about what it means to follow Jesus. Answers to questions about the Christian faith, online courses for Christian growth, and video messages from Pastor Greg Laurie can be found at harvest.org.
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18: When it comes to your treasures, do you lay them up here on earth, or are you looking forward to an eternity in heaven? If those are the treasures you're seeking to lay up, then we invite you to join us today as we continue our practical look at just exactly how we store up treasure in heaven. Welcome. This is Study Verse by Verse with Pastor Leighton Sheely from Church of the Highlands, right here in San Bruno. We're continuing our journey through 1 Corinthians. Today, we are back in chapter 3, looking once again at these treasures we are to lay up in heaven, what they are, and how we do just that, lay them up in heaven. As we begin our time today, Pastor Leighton reminds us that there is a reward system that God has placed in our lives simply because he's delighted in it. Here's Leighton.
19: Now, why does Jesus not have a problem with us being motivated by the reward? Well, for one thing, the reward system is His design. He's the one who created it. And for another thing, when we do what He tells us to do, motivated by the promise of future reward, then it is really an act of faith on our part. Because what we're doing based on and saying, in effect, God keeps His promises and God will reward me for doing what He's asked me to do. So it's really an act of faith. Now, the Bible is very clear that there is a connection between our spiritual condition and how we perceive and use our money. And it's in many places. One of the places in Luke 3:2, speaking of John the Baptist, during the high priesthood of Annas and Caiaphas, the word of God came to John, the son of Zechariah, that would be John the Baptist, in the wilderness. And he went into all the region around Jordan, proclaiming a baptism of repentance for the forgiveness of sins. As it is written in the book of the words of Isaiah the prophet, the voice of one crying in the wilderness, prepare the way of the Lord, make his path straight. Every valley shall be filled, every mountain and hill made low, the crooked become straight, the rough places shall become level, and all flesh shall see the salvation of God. He said therefore to the crowds that came out to be baptized by him, you brood of vipers, who warned you to flee from the wrath to come? Bear fruit in keeping with repentance. And do not begin to say to yourselves, we have Abraham as our father, for I tell you, God is able to take from these stones and raise up children for Abraham. And even now the axe is laid at the root of the trees. And every tree, therefore, that does not bring forth good fruit is cut down and thrown into the fire. And when the crowds heard the preaching of John the Baptist, their hearts were pricked with an urgency to get right with God. And so listen to the questions they ask and listen to the answers John gives. And the crowds asked him, what then shall we do? What can we do to get right with God? And John answered them saying, whoever has two tunics is to share with him who has none. And whoever has food is to do likewise. So the crowd is saying, what do we need to do to get right with God? And John's answer is, share your possessions. Tax collectors also came to be baptized, said to him, teacher, what shall we do? And he said to them, collect no more than you're authorized to do. Again, he's focusing on the use of possessions and wealth. Soldiers asked him, and we, what shall we do? And he said to them, do not extort money from anyone by threats or by false accusation, but be content with your wages. So the people came to John. They were concerned about their spiritual well-being, and every answer that John the Baptist gave was in reference to how they perceive and use money and wealth. How a person handles money and wealth is a direct reflection upon their spiritual condition. You say, Pastor, that's one example. Is there others? There's many others. Another example is found in Luke 19. Jesus entered Jericho, was passing through. There was a man named Zacchaeus. He was a chief tax collector and was rich. And he was seeking to see who Jesus was, but on account of the crowd, he could not because he was small of stature. He was short. And so he ran on ahead and he climbed up into a sycamore tree to see him, for he was about to pass that way. And when Jesus came to the place, he looked up and said to him, Zacchaeus, hurry and come down, for I must stay at your house today. And so he hurried and came down and received him joyfully. And when they, the crowd around, saw it, they all grumbled. Jesus has gone to be the guest of a man who's a sinner. And Zacchaeus stood and said to the Lord, behold, Lord, the half of my goods I give to the poor. Half of everything I own, I now give to the poor. And if I have defrauded anyone of anything, I will restore it fourfold. I'll pay them back four times whatever I defrauded them. And Jesus said to him, today salvation has come to this house. Amen. You see, Zacchaeus' radical change in his perspectives on money and use of money evidenced that his heart had been changed and his soul had been saved. And salvation should change our view of money and worldly wealth as well. Jesus connected our use of worldly wealth to who we serve. In Luke 16, he said, one who is faithful in very little is also faithful in much. And one who is dishonest in very little is also dishonest in much. If then you've not been faithful in the unrighteous wealth, that would be worldly wealth, who will entrust you true riches? That would be the wealth of heaven. And if you've not been faithful in that which is another's, who will give you that which is your own? No servant can serve two masters. For either he will hate the one and love the other, or he will be devoted to the one and despise the other. You cannot serve God and money. Now, we are living in an exceptional time of opportunity for people to choose their master, their God. Because the false facade of money has been removed. We're living in a time of exceptional opportunity to store up treasures in heaven. Because we don't need to go to some far-off land to find people in need. We are surrounded in our community and in this church by people in need. A little time back, one of our single moms had to move out, and so there were several that found her a place nearby, and some of our men went to help her move, and they found that there was not much to move because life was very meager, what she had. They didn't have a bed. All they had was an old mattress, and it laid on the floor because they didn't have money to buy a frame or box spring. And there were so many other needs, and the men that moved her just felt led of the Lord to use their own funds and go out and purchase beds and other necessities so that that single mom has a much nicer place to live as the result. Amen. Now, I don't want to tell you who they are because I wouldn't want to rob them of one iota of the reward that's waiting for them in heaven. But those folks that gave to somebody who could not repay were investing in heaven. There's a family that's in our church and in our school. They have their kids in our school, and the economic situation hit them, and they had to make a decision. Do they keep their home, or do they keep their children in Highlands Christian Schools instead of putting them into the pagan temples called the public school system? They chose to lose their home so they could keep their kids in a Christian environment, in a Christian school. They've got their values right. They've made their investments well. This month, three of the men in church leadership have lost their jobs. And I am told almost every day about someone else in our church or related to our church that has lost their job. Now, what can we as a church family do? Well, I'll tell you, folks, we've got a challenge here. Because the systems that we have in place, the guidelines that we have in place, were put in place 20 years ago. And they're not adequate to meet the needs of that we're dealing with today. So we need to figure things out. We need to figure out how we can become a better family and really help each other through these difficult times. Now, churches are targets for con men. Because con men come knowing that Christians want to give, and so they'll come up with some fancy story and relieve people of their money and go to the next church and do it again. So we need to be aware and be on guard against con men. But we have a lot of people that are part of this family that have legitimate needs. So how do we meet those needs? Well, we need to figure this out. I don't have the answer. I don't have the formula. But together, we can figure this out. Let me tell you what the best solution is. That we get to know each other in such a fashion that we feel transparent with each other. And when we find out about a need or we have a need, that we will let others know what that is, and somebody will be able to meet that need. And we won't do it through some leadership organization or some committee. It'll be friends, family, church family members responding to the needs that they become aware of, because we're communicating and people are aware of what those needs are. But folks, we need to be pulling together as a church family during these difficult times. Now, when we gather together Sunday after Sunday, we look at God's Word. It's not just a mental exercise. We truly desire our lives to be affected by what God's Word says. And so I usually give some homework. Now, it's not homework that you hand in. It's not something that you're graded on. It's not something you have to do. You can choose to do it or you can choose not to do it. But I'd like to give you some homework this week. And the homework is this. I'd like you to spend this week trying to retrain your mind to think in terms of everything belonging to God. So when you get up in the morning or you wake up in the morning, you roll over in your bed, remind yourself it's not your bed. It's God's bed. And when you go get that cup of coffee, remind yourself that it's God's cup of coffee. You get in the car to go to work, remind yourself it's God's car and it's God's work. And all through the day, be thinking, intentionally reprogramming your mind to think in terms of everything being owned by God and we merely being stewards or servants of God. And if you can accomplish this, it is a major, major accomplishment. It will affect you in so many ways, including your paradigms, because you won't perceive what you give so much anymore as a sacrifice as you will perceive it as an investment. And so it can have many, many dramatic effects on how you perceive and interrelate with life.
18: Well, that will close out our look at this message out of 1 Corinthians chapter 3, simply called Laying Up Treasure. A very practical look at how to do just that and what it looks like day to day in our own lives. Well, next week we'll take a look at 1 Corinthians chapter 3 and take a look at some of the rewards and the curses for laying up or not laying up. We trust you'll join us then. In the meantime, if you'd like to join us for worship Sunday, we'd invite you to spend time with us if you're not involved in a church. Directions and information can be found at highlands.us. That's highlands.us. Have a great weekend. We'll see you back here Monday for another broadcast of Study Verse by Verse.
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11: In 1783, the Revolutionary War was nearly over, but America's future remained uncertain. Officers in the Continental Army were angry. Congress had failed to provide promised pay, and some considered using the Army's power to force the government's hand. George Washington understood their frustration, but he also knew the liberty they had fought to win could be destroyed by the very army that secured it. Washington confronted his officers and urged them to choose honor, patience, and loyalty to the Republic over rebellion. He could have used their anger to increase his own power. Instead, he used his influence to restrain it. Power asks what it can take. Character asks what duty requires. Washington's lesson still stands. Freedom survives when leaders place principle above ambition and remain faithful to God, country, and the people they serve.
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22: Greetings, friends and new listeners, and welcome to The Sound of Faith. I'm Sharon Knotts, thanking you for joining us today, because we know faith comes by hearing, and hearing by the Word of God. Today's message, The Language of God, is a captivating recital of the creative power of God's spoken Word. We are told in Hebrews 11:3 that the worlds were framed by the Word of God, and in Hebrews 1:3, we're told they are upheld by the Word of God. In both verses, word in Greek is rhema, which is the spoken word of God. This opens up a vista of revelation from creation to the spirit of faith that believers speak in, the language of God.
23: Let's begin this morning in the book of Hebrews, Hebrews chapter 11 and verse 3. Through faith, we understand that the worlds were framed by the word of God, so that things which are seen were not made of things which do appear. The worlds were framed by the word of God. When we were here last week, we ministered on the whole armor of God. And we got to the last part of the armor, and I said to you, this is my favorite part, which is the sword of the Spirit. And Ephesians 6:17 says, the sword of the Spirit, which is the word of God. And then we married that with Hebrews 4:12 that says the word of God is alive and active. And we taught extensively about how the sword of the Spirit is not just the word of God, but it is what? The spoken word of God, because the Greek word there is rhema. And we learned that rhema in Greek means a spoken thing. Anything that is verbally uttered is rhema. And so that is different from logos, which is the written word of God. But we learned that when we want to get that sword out, and we learned it's a two-edged sword, by the way, we do so by speaking the word of God. Now, I said that in order to tell you that here in Hebrews 11:3, where it says the worlds were framed by the word of God, the Greek word there for word is rhema. So that tells us that God created this entire universe by speaking his word. But it also tells us something interesting about God. It said it was done through faith. Isn't that what it says? We know, we understand through faith. We understand that the worlds were framed, were created by God speaking his word. So that tells me that God has faith in his own word. God had so much faith in his own word so that he spoke the things in existence. Because what we see that God has brought into existence was not made by things that we see. Isn't that what it said? This church was built by wood and bricks, but they already existed. Trees already existed. Clay in the ground and dirt in the ground already existed to make those bricks. Everything in this church that we see was made by something that already existed. But when God created the universe, there was nothing that existed. He did so by his spoken word. And God had so much faith in his word that he knew when he spoke it, it would appear. Amen? So he literally spoke and his words framed the entire universe. You know, every day we frame our world by our words. Amen? So the word framed in Greek is kartizo, and it means to put something in its appropriate position and its precise order. The universe, of which the earth is only a small part. Amen. One of the smaller planets in the universe takes in the galaxies of everything and the stars and the planets and all of this that we find hard to even comprehend. At least I do. But this universe, of which Earth is only a small part, it was not created by happenstance. It was not created by, accident. Any more than this wristwatch that I'm wearing here was not created by happenstance. You know, I can't take a paper bag and drop in it some springs and some metal pieces and little wheels and some hands and some a doll and put all of these pieces, all take it all apart and put them in a bag and shake them up and voila. Out comes a wristwatch. Would you believe me if I told you that's where I got this watch? Would anyone believe that? Then why in the world would we believe that the world, that the universe, with all of its precision and all of its complexity and all of its variation, that it would just, voila, accidentally or randomly came together? We would not believe this universe that's exquisitely designed and fine-tuned for life on Earth. Those other planets that are up there, they're not just up there for decoration. their orbit and the way that they are placed in their positions has to do with how we are able to have life on Earth. Now, that was so oversimplified. I realize it's a very poor description, but you understand what I'm saying. And as we've said before, if the sun was moved a half a degree one way or the other, we would either be an ice ball or a fireball, and Earth would not be habitable. Amen? And so this Earth is complexly designed down to even one cell. No, there was a time when scientists thought that the single cell was irreducibly simple. But now, with powerful microscopes, they have seen that a cell, one cell, has within it like a factory. It's like a factory with all kinds of functions, and one function depends on the other, and the other on the other. So one cell is so complex with all of these functions performing their particular function, without which the whole would not be able to exist. And when you consider that the human body has approximately 60 trillion cells, and think within every one of those 60 trillion cells, there's a factory going on. And we are going to believe that that just randomly happened? No, there had to be a designer. And scientists that are, especially if they're in microbiology and can see down on the micro level, they will admit there has to be a designer. They may not be ready to go to the altar and get saved, but they have to admit there is a designer. And some have actually come out of atheism to believe in God because the science demands that there has to be a designer. Amen? Just like this watch demands someone had to design it. So God created all of these things with his rhema, with his spoken word. And the word rhema in the New Testament setting, it denotes the operative, all-powerful word of God in a command. Now, what God speaks becomes a command to create something. He created the worlds, he opened his mouth, he spoke, he commanded, and the things appeared. We know that in Genesis 1:3, we all know this. In the beginning, God made the heavens and the earth. And we know that he said, let there be light. And there was light. But the Hebrew does not have the word let. It doesn't exist in Hebrew, which you, by the way, you know Genesis was written in. It simply says, God said, light be. Light be, and light was. Why do we care to make that differentiation? Because the word let implies that you need assistance. Let someone help me go turn on the light switch. Amen? Let means that you're looking for assistance of some kind. But God simply opened his mouth because he had faith in his own word and said, light be. Amen. That's what he said. Yahior, light be, va, and Yahior, light was. The creative power of God brought it into existence. It was dark, and then it was light. His word flipped the light switch. Amen? Now, his word, spoken word, not only framed, created the worlds, but it continues to uphold all the things that God has created by the power of his word. Go to Hebrews 1:3. We were just in 11:3. Let's go to Hebrews 1:3. Reading. You know, to get the flow, we better start at verse 1. God, who at sundry times and in diverse manners spoke in time past unto the fathers by the prophets, speaking of the Old Testament, but in these last days, speaking of the New Testament, spoken unto us by his Son, whom he has appointed heir of all things, by whom also he made the worlds.
22: Amen. What an engaging word of the Lord, the language of God. God had so much faith in his own word that he literally spoke the worlds into creation, according to Hebrews 11:3. And all these millennia later, every one of them remained exactly where he put them by that same spoken word. Hebrews 1:3 says they are upheld by his spoken word. The Greek word rhema has had much attention in Christian teaching, but some have been disappointed. They spoke what they thought was faith, but did not see the desired results. Everyone who has received the spirit of faith will believe and will speak. Paul said in 2 Corinthians 4:13, I believe and therefore I have spoken. It is possible to speak the word of God and not believe, but it is impossible to believe and not speak. This is the law of faith. When it believes God's word, it speaks. And God's word is alive and active, creative and powerful. When God says something, it will come to pass if it only requires his faith in his own word. But when it comes to his promises in his word to us, it requires that we also have faith in his word. God requires that we also believe. Faith is the supernatural language of God that he imparts to us through his word. Within the seed of his word is his faith, and his faith speaks. When we have it, we also speak, and we profess, Paul said in Hebrews, we say the same thing that God said in his word. The language of God can be ordered on CD for a love gift of $10 or more for the radio ministry. 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
8: And so when you pray today, when you pray tomorrow, ask yourself, as you get up to go to work or to go into the kitchen or whatever you do, do I have a sense of God's peace in my life? Are my emotions troubled, anxious? Are my thoughts just kind of spinning out of control and I can't do anything about them?
9: Hi, I'm Caleb, and welcome to Building Your House with Tim Brown, pastor of Calvary Chapel, Fremont. The Bible says that unless the Lord builds the house, they labor in vain who build it. 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
8: Hadn't moved to Idaho or Tennessee or Kentucky or Texas or... We probably have four times as many people as we have now. And I hear back from them so much going, we can't find a place like Calvary Chapel for you. You people are so beautiful. You're so wonderful. I said, they're beautiful people. They're wonderful people. And so I thank you for that, that you've made my ministry a real joy. Because if you were jerks, I guess maybe I'd want to, you know, quit too. So I have to thank you from the bottom of my heart for not being jerks, okay? But we know that since COVID and all of the stuff that's happened with business and with relationships and politically and now geopolitically, boy, these are... In fact, I just listened to one guy yesterday. The world is changing before our eyes. The whole world is changing before our eyes. It's so hard to keep up with it and get a hold of it and not to go, my, what's happening? But God would bring us into his peace. Problems emotionally and mentally exhaust us. But through prayer, just like Hezekiah, just like Paul says here, God will guard our hearts and our minds in Christ Jesus. And I've noticed this too, that often God doesn't remove the problem, he removes the shadow. Let's get that next. Often God doesn't remove the problem, he removes the shadow. Here's what I mean. Remember Paul? He had this incredible revelation of God. He was caught up into the third heaven and he heard things about God. He says it's not lawful to speak about them. It was so incredible. And to keep me from exalting myself, to keep me from thinking, you know, I was such a hot Christian because I know so much about God now, a thorn in the flesh was given me. A messenger of Satan sent to buffet me. 3 times I asked the Lord to take this away. I mean, who wants a thorn in the flesh? And if you read the commentaries, no one knows what that is. But a messenger of Satan sent to buffet me. Certainly that can't be God's will. That can't be what the Lord would have for me. 3 times I prayed against it. And then I got this word from God. Basically, stop praying about it. Because my strength is perfected in your weakness. And Paul says then, instead of then boasting, instead of decrying the darkness, I'm going to boast about my weakness, that the glory of God can be seen in me. See, in Paul's life, God didn't remove the problem. The problem was still there, the thorn in the flesh. Then the messenger of Satan sent to buffet him, but the shadow was gone. He goes, I'm going to rejoice in this thing. I'm going to glory. I'm going to boast about my weakness. I'm going to boast about my thorn in the flesh. I'm going to boast about this messenger of Satan sent to buffet me. He reframed the whole thing. Instead of being something that was beating him down and keeping him down and punishing him, God was using this to lift him up and to make his ministry more effective. God didn't remove the problem. And so Paul cried out 3 times against it because he was in the shadow of it. He was in the darkness of it. This can't be God's will. You know, what a bummer this is. But then God said, this isn't a bummer. This is me sanctifying you. This is me transforming you into my image. This is me making you more effective as a servant of God. And Paul said, hallelujah. Praise the Lord. I'm going to boast about this thing. God didn't remove the problem, but he did remove the shadow that was over his heart. And so, you know, a shadow is caused by something that comes between me and the source of light. And so here's Paul. The music stands the Lord. And this personal mixer, is that what that is? This personal mixer, that's the messenger of Satan sent to buffet me. All right. And it's casting a shadow on me because it's between me and the Lord. And Paul says, get that. And Paul would think that the only way to get rid of the shadow, right, is to get rid of the thing that's casting the shadow. But see, God is God. He doesn't have to follow necessarily our possibilities. He's a God of impossibilities. And so God didn't remove the object casting the shadow. God just removed the shadow. And listen, I think all of us, if you were to sit down and think through your life, through those things that have cast a shadow on your mind, your emotions, those things that have twisted you in a knot, and you've brought these things to Jesus, I bet each and every one of you, in some modicum or another, would be able to say, you know what? That problem didn't go away. But God's peace came into my life. Amen. And even though it was there, that object, it wasn't afflicting me the way I thought it would. It wasn't oppressing me the way that I thought it would oppress me, because God took away the darkness. Does that make sense? I was really struggling this week, putting this together, going, these are really smart people, but I don't know, but I'm not a smart person, so I don't know if I'm conveying this, that God removed the shadow out of the light. So again, often God doesn't remove what's blocking the light, he removes the shadow. So there's that thing that was blocking the light, casting the shadow, but the shadow, it's gone. You know, we've been married 47 years, and you guys have been married X amount of years too. And after a while, you realize there's some things I'm not going to change about her. You know? Just a rebellious, stubborn thing, you know? Stiff-necked woman. And she's saying, what are you talking about, stiff-necked man? Yeah. And she's come to realize there's some things she's not going to change about me. And you know, for a while, that's just, you've got to change. You're not going to change. You got to change. And then what happens? God's peace comes into your life. And it's okay that she's like that, she does that he's like that, he does that. And God doesn't change her, God doesn't change him, God changes you. That's an incredible thing. That you can live with the object, but it's not casting a shadow on your soul anymore. And I love her, and you love him just the way that they are. I'm not talking about immoral things, unethical things. I'm just talking about personality things and temperamental things, and you guys know well what I'm talking about. But God often, he doesn't change the circumstance except remove the shadow. And I'm in light. I'm in light now. And I saw this meme this last week, that light has no shadow. Put that up. That picture blesses me so much. The matchstick is casting a shadow, but what about the flame? There's no shadow where the light is. And when you pray, you come into God's peace, you come into the flame, if you would. And there's just no shadow there. If we walk in the light as he is in the light, we have fellowship with one another, and the blood of his son Jesus cleanses us from all sin. There's no shadow. I want to live there. You know, in 1 John chapter 1, John says, that which was from the beginning, that which we've seen and heard and felt concerning the word of life and was manifested, and we touched him, and we have fellowship with him and with his Father, and we want to have fellowship with you. We invite you to trust the Father and trust the Son and have fellowship with us. And this whole thing of walking in the light with one another, that your joy might be made full. That's an awesome thing. And so Paul, through prayer, he's instructing the church to come into the light of God, to come into the peace of God, to come into that place where no shadows are cast. And so through prayer, Paul could say that even with the thorn in the flesh still in place, he could say, God, and this whole thing of walking in the light with one another, that your joy.

Some people will say, along with Mortimer here, I'll only have peace if I receive what I prayed for. I'll only have peace if I get my way. I'll only have peace if my will prevails. And what does the Bible say to this? This is Psalm 37, verse 4. Delight yourself in the Lord, and He'll give you the desires of your heart. Here's why you don't have peace. Here's why you don't pray right. Here's why after you pray for 1 minute, 10 minutes, 20 minutes, you walk away and you're still conflicted and there's still a shadow on your soul. The problem is that you delight yourself in your desires. You don't delight yourself in the Lord. I don't delight myself in the Lord. I delight myself in my desires. That's why Mortimer could say, I won't have peace unless I get what I want. Because he's not delighting in the Lord, he's delighting in the desires of his heart. Oh, apply it to the thorn in the flesh with Paul the Apostle. What was Paul's immediate request? Get rid of the thorn. I don't want to have a messenger of Satan buffeting me. That doesn't look good on an apostle, you know, really. It could really mess up my resume here. I don't want a messenger of Satan buffeting me, and I don't want a thorn in the flesh. I mean, who doesn't want to live pain-free? Who doesn't want to live in comfort? So Paul's immediate request was comfort. But what was his ultimate, what was his greatest delight? It was the will of God. It was the will of God. In prayer, this is one of the paradoxes of prayer. In prayer, he exerted his will, and through prayer, he submitted his will. How do I assert my will and surrender and submit it at the same time? Well, think of Jesus in Gethsemane. Father, if it be thy will, he prayed, let this cup pass from me. Speaking, of course, about the cross, speaking, of course, about the agony of the crucifixion. God, Father, I don't want to do this. Nevertheless, not my will, but thine be done. He asserted his will, but he surrendered it at the same time. I think it's possible to do that. And for you philosophically minded people, that's an existential reality where you can assert something and yet surrender the thing at the same time. But here's what I desire, but not my will be done. This is one of the paradoxes of prayer. And I think until we get to that point where we can assert our will in prayer, at the same time submit it, we'll be like Mortimer. I won't have peace until I get that wife, that husband, that job, that career, that house, this. And so unless God does that, there's no peace. And Paul would say the peace of God isn't dependent upon that. The peace of God is dependent upon you leaving it in his hands. Be anxious for nothing, but by all things submit your requests made unto God with thanksgiving unto the Lord. My delight in God, it has to be stronger than the desires of my heart. If not, you're always going to be frustrated in prayer. The person whose delights in the desires of their heart more than they delight in God, this is the person who says, I tried prayer and it doesn't work. If you've ever said that, if you've ever heard that, it's said by someone who delights in their desires and not delight in the Lord. My delight in God has to be stronger than my delight in the desires of my own heart. I have to believe that his wisdom surpasses mine. I have to believe that God knows better than me. And that's the pathway to peace. Here's what unfolds in another section of Isaiah. He says this, if because of the Sabbath you turn your foot from doing your own pleasure on my holy day and call the Sabbath a delight, the holy day of the Lord

0: honorable and honor it, doing what? Desisting from your own ways, from seeking your own pleasure, and speaking your own word. Keep it there. If you delight in the Sabbath, which, you know, you were supposed to do no work, you know, on the Sabbath. It was a day holy unto the Lord in terms of resting from your works, as God rested from His on the seventh day. Believe me, that even though that you were resting, God is working. Because Psalm 121, He gives to His beloved even in His sleep. It's vain for you to rise up early, for you to go to bed late, because God gives to His beloved even in their sleep. When you're sleeping, God's working. So I can go to sleep. I don't have to worry about working 24/7. But if you will delight in the Sabbath, meaning God's will, God's way, desist from your own ways, from seeking your own pleasures, and from speaking your own word, then you will take delight in the Lord. And I will make you right on the heights of the earth, and I will feed you with the heritage of Jacob your father, for the mouth of the Lord has spoken. What was their ultimate desire? I want to ride on the heights of the earth. I want to be fed with the heritage, with the promise of my father Jacob. Well, the way to do that isn't to insist upon your own will, but to delight in the Sabbath. That every seventh day, I'm going to rest, time out. I'm not going to work my oxen, my donkey, my field, my farm. I might have to milk the cows just for their benefit, but I'm not going to do anything for my profit, because resting in the Lord is profit. And so, to me, this is a wonderful example of what it means to delight yourself in the Lord and not in the desires of your own heart. You cannot delight in the Lord and insist on your own way at the same time and have peace. It just won't work. The shadow on the staircase went back 10 steps. 10 in the Bible is the number speaking of God's authority, His completeness, His order, and His divine perfection. We have 10 commandments, 10 plagues, 10 days of repentance between the Feast of Trumpets and Yom Kippur, the Day of Atonement. We have the 10 virgins. We have the 10 I am statements of Jesus. We have 10 horns in the book of Revelation. 10 is everywhere in the Bible, and it speaks of God's authority, His completeness, His order, His divine perfection. So, Philippians 4, 6, and 7 says that when I am filled with apprehension, the perfect peace of God beyond comprehension guards me. Beyond my thinking, beyond my ability to figure it out. That's what comprehension is. If you can comprehend something, that means you can figure it out. If you can't comprehend it, it means you can't figure it out. If you can figure out God's peace, well, write a book. You'll make $1 million. There's just this peace. Well, where does it come from? I don't know. Articulate it, explain it. I don't know. If it's beyond comprehension, then it's beyond expression. If I can't wrap my mind around it, if my thoughts can't encompass it, how on earth could words come out? My words are the expression of my thoughts, and if my thoughts can't comprehend it, how could words be intelligible? There's this glorious place, this dimension that we come into as we pray and leave things in God's hands. Well, explain it to me, Pastor. I can. Well, I'm a scientist. I'm a materialist. I'm a, all this. Well, I guess you won't experience it then. Because it's beyond science. It's beyond materialism. It's beyond naturalism. It's beyond comprehension. There's a dimension of the presence of God, the peace of God, that you and I can dwell in. Can you evaluate your prayer life? I think you can. And by the peace of Christ, I believe. The peace of God, when I am filled with apprehension, the perfect peace of God guards my, beyond comprehension, it guards me. My restless emotions are quieted, and my anxious thoughts are stilled. And I've discovered that Christians can have restless emotions and anxious thoughts. And the Lord would have speak peace to you, as He did to Hezekiah, as He did to the disciples in the boat, as He did to with Paul, his thorn in the flesh, and as He teaches us in Philippians 4, 6, and 7. So to me, this is one way to evaluate your prayer life. Do your prayers, do my prayers, lead me into the peace of Christ? On a scale of 1 to 10, does your praying lead you into the peace of Christ? You may not get what you ask for, but did you receive peace? Paul didn't get what he asked for, and he's the apostle. Didn't get it, but he had God's peace. You can live without that shadow on your soul, even though the object is still there. God would remove the shadow, and you can live in the peace of God. It's not an escape world. We still live in the real world. We still have kids and bills and jobs to go to. This isn't some kind of escapism. It's the reality of Christ dwelling in you and you dwelling in Christ. And he invites all of us into that place. And so when you pray today, when you pray tomorrow, ask yourself, as you get up to go to work or to go into the kitchen or whatever you do, do I have a sense of God's peace in my life? Are my emotions troubled, anxious? Are my thoughts just kind of spinning out of control and I can't do anything about them? Am I experiencing God's peace? So, the message here is that you can experience the peace of God. You can live in that every day. But a question that really should presuppose that is this: do you have peace with God? Peace with God means that your sins are forgiven. It means that your soul is assured that you're going to go to heaven when you die. Your soul is assured that you belong to the family of God. If someone were to say to you, "Will you go to heaven when you die?" It's not a, "Well, man, I sure hope so. You know, I've done some bad things. You know, I've hurt some people, and they've never forgiven me, and I sure hope so. I mean good, I really do." You know, you can get beyond the wish hope state, and you can come into a glorious assurance that heaven is yours because Christ died on the cross for you. He paid the price for your sins. He paid it all. You don't have to work your way to God. You don't have to impress God with who you are, what you are, what you've done. Believe me, God is not impressed. I mean, maybe, you know, God said, "Let there be light," and there was light. I mean, if you can beat that, God might go, God's not impressed. The only thing he's impressed with is the obedience of his son, Jesus Christ, who died on the cross for you and me. Paul the Apostle said that if you believe in your heart that God raised Jesus from the dead and confess with your mouth Jesus as Lord, you shall be saved. And possibly at home, there's someone watching, and in this room, you've never made that decision before. You've never taken that step to say, I want Jesus in my life. I do believe that God raised him from the dead. I'm convinced of the historical reality of Jesus Christ. I do believe there was a man named Jesus Christ who lived, died, and rose again. And not only that, I believe he's at the right hand of God, and he is Lord, and I want to submit my life to him. If you've never done that before, you've never taken that step to make the good confession, to have Christ come into your life, I would invite you to stand up right where you're at. And by doing it at home, you can stand up too in your living room. And by doing that, you're saying, "Pastor, I want you to pray a prayer with me. I would love to pray a prayer with you of receiving Christ as your Lord and Savior, of confessing him as your Lord, acknowledging him, that God raised Jesus from the dead." Is there anybody that wants to do that?
1: 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We're glad that you joined us for today's edition of Building Your House. 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There's something for each age group, and we have various outreach ministries to participate in. Remember, unless the Lord builds a house, they labor in vain who build it.
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4: Tetelestai. It's a very interesting word. It has multiple shades of meaning. It means it is completed. It means it is accomplished. Another way to translate it is finished, it stands finished, and it will always be finished. And so there hung Jesus on the cross of Calvary. And he says, Tetelestai, it is finished. So what was finished? Finished was Satan's stronghold on humanity. Hebrews 2:14 says, through death he might destroy him and had the power of death, that is, the devil. Listen to this. Because of what Jesus did on the cross, you do not have to be a slave to any kind of vice or power. You don't have to be a slave to alcohol. You don't have to be a slave to drugs. You don't have to be a slave to your temper. You don't have to be a slave to pornography. You don't have to be a slave to anyone or anything, because Christ broke that stranglehold at the cross of Calvary. But there's even more. Finished was our salvation. So there's nothing I can do to add to the work he's done for me. And I should understand my salvation is purchased. It's finished. Tetelestai. It's a done deal. It's yours.
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12: Now after the 3.5 years, the breath of God would come into them. 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Then the end will come.
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12: We are now at Revelation chapter 11. But to understand Revelation 11, we need to just summarize Revelation 10. In Revelation 10, John saw a mighty angel come down from heaven. That angel was iridescent with the glory of God. The angel had a universal message to go to the ends of the earth to prepare the world for the coming of Jesus. In fact, in Revelation 10, verse 7, it says, "But in the days of the voice of the seventh angel, when he shall begin to sound, the mystery of God should be finished, as he has declared to his servants the prophets." What is the mystery of God? According to the book of Colossians, if you look at Colossians chapter 1, for example, it defines what the mystery of God is. It says in Colossians chapter 1, verse 27, "To whom God would make known the riches of the glory of this mystery among the Gentiles, which is Christ in you, the hope of glory." So when the Bible talks about the mystery of God being finished, it talks about a group of people charmed by Christ's love, redeemed by Christ's grace, transformed by Christ's power, that reveal the mystery of God to a waiting world and a watching universe. In a world of selfishness, in a world of greed and arrogance and pride, the love of God is revealed through his people. The mystery of God is finished. But here, what is going to create that sense of this mystery of God being finished? It is a people who believe that Jesus is coming soon, and they want every sin confessed. They desire to live not nominal, not lukewarm, not complacent spiritual lives, but they desire to be transformed by God's grace. So in verse 8 of Revelation 10, it says, "The voice which I heard from heaven spake to me and said, Go take the little book." Now you'll recall that there's only one book in the Bible that is called to be sealed, and that's the book of Daniel that speaks about the end time. Daniel 12, verse 4 says, the angel says to Daniel, "Seal the book until the time of the end." So at the time of the end, when the mystery of God would be finished, the book of Daniel would be open. And as people studied it, what would happen? The angel says, "Take it, eat it up. It'll be to your belly bitter, but it'll be your mouth sweet as honey." So when they took this little book, these Baptists, Methodists, Episcopalians, Catholics, Pentecostals, when they took the little book of Daniel, they began to study it. And the more they studied, the more they felt that Jesus was coming soon. They read Daniel 8, verse 14, "Unto 2,300 days, then shall the sanctuary be cleansed." They thought that the cleansing of the sanctuary was the cleansing of earth by fire. And as the result of that, they were just so excited. They went everywhere preaching the word. There was a mighty spiritual revival that swept across North America, swept across England, went through Europe, went out into Asia and South America. People believed Jesus is coming and he's coming soon. They believed that based on the prophecies of the book of Daniel. It was sweet in their mouth, but when Christ didn't come, it was bitter in their belly. They were bitterly disappointed, similar to the disciples at the time of the cross. But then here in Revelation 11, we read in Revelation 11, verse 1, "Then I was given a reed like a measuring rod, and the angel saying, Rise and measure the temple of God, the altar, and those who worship therein." Now, what happened in Revelation chapter 10? They thought that the sanctuary that Daniel 8:14 was speaking about was the sanctuary on earth, and it would be cleansed by fire. But they were looking at the wrong place. They were looking to earth rather than to heaven. So he says in Revelation 11, verse 1, get your eyes off the earth that brought you disappointment and discouragement because you thought Jesus was coming to earth. Get your eyes on the heavenly temple. You're looking in the wrong place. Jesus is there. And then the scripture says that I was given a reed like a measuring rod, and the angel said, rise and measure the temple of God and the altar and those that are worshiped therein. Get your eyes off earth. Look up into the heavenly temple. Measure it. Now, every time in the Bible when we talk about measurement or measuring the temple, what's it associated with? What does it mean to measure the temple? Always in Scripture, measuring is a form of judgment. So the word measure is one of the key words that point you to judgment. For example, Matthew 7, verse 2, for with what judgment you judge, you will be judged, and with what measure you use, it'll be measured back to you again. So when you talk about measuring the temple, it's talking about the judgment in the temple. Before the whole universe, God's cosmic judgment sits. The devil has said that God is unfair and that God is unjust, that God is arbitrary. What happens in the judgment? In the judgment, God reveals that the way he's dealt with the universe through the cosmic controversy between good and evil has always been just. In the judgment, God's name is vindicated. In the judgment, God shows that those who are lost, because of their choices, not because of his arbitrary selection. He's done everything he could to save every human being. So the attention of men and women in Revelation 11 is focused from earth to heaven, where God is finishing his work on earth in judgment. The temple of God, the altar, and those who worship there are all references to the Day of Atonement and the judgment in Israel's ancient sanctuary. Now, let me explain that to you. When you look at Revelation 11, it speaks about the temple of God, the altar, and those that worship therein all at once. The only place in the Bible that has this that sequence in that exact order, the temple of God, one, the altar, two, those that worship therein, three, is Leviticus 16. In Leviticus 16 and Leviticus 23, we have a discussion about the end of the Jewish year that was called the final Day of Atonement. Does anybody know what every Jew had to do on the Day of Atonement? They had to fast, afflict their soul. What does it mean to afflict? What does it mean to afflict your soul? It means to repent. It's the Day of Atonement, which is the last day of the Jewish year. It's the Day of Judgment. All Israel gathered around the sanctuary in repentance. So here in Revelation 11, it's talking about the final judgment, a final call to all humanity to repent, a final call for all humanity to come to Christ. In Revelation 11, John points us beyond the disappointment of God's people in Revelation 10 and the persecution of the Dark Ages to the final triumph of the kingdom of God in judgment. In Revelation 11, 2, we read, but leave out the court, which is outside the temple. Do not measure it. Don't judge it, for it has been given to the Gentiles. What's this talking about? Leave out the court that's outside the temple and measure it. In the ancient sanctuary, the Gentiles were required to remain in the outer court. They could not enter the temple. You see, there were some Gentiles that had become Jews, but there was an outer court that was always called the court of the Gentiles. They could not go in the temple. In this judgment, it's not the world that triumphs, but in this judgment, in God's sanctuary in heaven, God's people are secure in Jesus. If you don't enter into the sanctuary by faith, you're not secure in Jesus. You're outside in the court with the Gentiles. But if you enter into that sanctuary by faith, there's no way you can be lost. You see, in this passage, the Gentiles represent the unsaved. The believers enter by faith into the sanctuary of heaven, where we find Jesus as our salvation, Jesus as our high priest, Jesus as our refuge, You know, when I look at myself, there's no possibility I can be saved. But when I look at Jesus, there's no possibility I can be lost. In the temple of God by faith with Jesus, we are secure. In the temple of God by faith in Jesus, we know that his kingdom is going to triumph no matter what happens on earth. In the temple of God by faith in Jesus, we know that his plan is going to be victorious. So the Bible says, look away from the court. Look away from the worldly, secular society we live in. to look away from the Gentiles that are trotting the nations underfoot. These unsaved have rebelled against God. But by faith, God says to you and me, enter into the heavenly temple. Gentiles and Israelites, Israelites, the church, spiritual believers, Gentiles, infidels, unbelievers, all of you, God says, enter into the sanctuary by faith. Understand the blessings of the atonement, the blessings of reconciliation, the blessings of the cross. What God is saying in this passage in Revelation 11 is this. Through history, the Gentiles, the infidels, will try to destroy God's people. Through history, the Gentiles and infidels will trodden underfoot God's truth. Through history, the Gentiles, the infidels, the unbelievers will try to destroy, try to crush, try to stamp out by faith God's people and God's truth. But by faith, you will be anchored in heaven's temple with Jesus. And if your life is locked in with Jesus in heaven's temple, all the destructions in the world can never take your life. Revelation 11, verse 3 says, I'll give power to my two witnesses. God's two witnesses are going to speak to the Gentiles that are unbelievers. They will prophesy. For how long? Revelation chapter 11, verse 3, it says, I will give power unto my two witnesses, and they shall prophesy 1,260 days, clothed in sackcloth. What's this mean? What's it all about? The New Testament church goes forth with power. Satan persecutes it. Then for 1,260 days, the two witnesses are in sackcloth. Now, many people have tried to interpret the two witnesses. They said, well, maybe they're Moses and Elijah. The two witnesses, who are they? When do we witness in this 1,260-day period? What's this talking about? How do they witness during this period? Who are these two witnesses? What can we discover about the two witnesses? How do the two witnesses speak? These are the two olive trees, the scripture says, and the two lampstands standing before the God of the earth. Wait a minute, two olive trees, two lampstands. Olive oil supplies the fuel or lights for the lampstands. When in the Bible we read about lampstands, what are we reading about? We'll see it shortly.
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12: Zechariah 4, verse 2. He said to me, what do you see? And I said, I'm looking, and there's a lampstand of solid gold with a bowl on top of it. And on the stand, seven lamps with seven pipes to seven lampstands. Exactly the same prophecy as in Revelation. When you think of the lampstand, what do you think of? Thy word is what? A lamp unto my feet and a light unto my path, the scripture says. And what about the olive trees? Not by might or not by power, but my spirit, says the Lord. So the spirit of God, represented by the oil in the olive trees, illuminates the word of God to bring light. Now, who are these two witnesses then? They are the Old and New Testament, communicating God's light to the Gentile world. Now, let me prove that to you from the gospel and from Revelation itself. Who are the two witnesses? The Old and New Testament. Notice John 5, verse 39, you search the scriptures, for in them you have eternal life. These are the words of Christ. These are they that testify, or these are they that witness of me. The Greek word is martyria in the Greek language, and it's the exact same word in the Greek language in the original text as the word for witness in Revelation chapter 11. No difference in the words. They're exactly the same thing. So Christ says, you're searching the scriptures. These are they that testify of me. Jesus says, the scriptures are my witnesses. The Old and New Testament are my witnesses. He uses that symbolic language. Now look at Revelation 1, verse 9. It tells you that, quote, I, John, both your brother and companion in tribulation and kingdom and the patience of Jesus Christ, was on the island of Patmos. Now, why was John on the island of Patmos? Because he believed and accepted the two witnesses. That's what he says. He says, I, John, What are these two witnesses? In John's day, when he wrote in 100 AD, the New Testament wasn't written yet. It was just in the process of being written down, not compiled yet. They were writing it down. In John's day, the Word of God was the Old Testament. The testimony of Jesus was the Gospels in the New Testament. So both the Old and New Testament are the testimony of Jesus. So John says, I was there for the witnesses. I was there because I believed in the Word of God. I was there because I accepted the Old Testament, the Word of God. I accepted the prophetic revelation in the New Testament. The Bible indeed is God's Word. Revelation 11, verse 5, the Old and New Testament, the two witnesses. The Scripture says, if anyone wants to harm them, fire proceeds from their mouth and devours their enemies. What does it mean that fire proceeds from the mouth of the Old and New Testament, devours their enemies? Jeremiah 5, verse 14 explains it. Let's read it together. Behold, I'll make my words in your mouth like fire, and this people would fall down, and it would devour them. God's word pronounces judgment on all that reject it. His word is like fire in the mouth. So who are the two witnesses? As we've said, they're the Old and New Testament that pronounce judgment on those that reject it. They have power to shut up heaven so that no rain falls in the days of their prophecy. So when Elijah preached the prophetic word of God, Elijah spoke the word of God, it shut up heaven. He goes on to say, and they have power over the waters to turn them to blood. When Moses preached the word of God, the plagues came upon Egypt to strike earth with plagues as often as they desire. If you want an illustration that my word can shut up heaven, if you want an illustration that my word can bring plagues, if you want an illustration that my word pronounces judgment, look at the word of God coming through Elijah. That illustrates clearly that my word is powerful and brought judgment upon the heathen in his day. If you want an illustration that my word can bring judgment, look at Moses in the days of the plagues. He says to you and to me tonight, God's word is witnessing to that generation during the 1260 years, during the dark ages, but it will also witness to our generation. The two witnesses God's word powerfully proclaimed through his people speak to you, speak to me. Now let's go back to Revelation 11, verse 2. But leave out the court which is outside the temple. Don't measure it. God's people are secure in him. His word judges the Gentiles, but the Gentiles are going to tread the holy city underfoot for 42 months. For 42 months, God's witnesses would be clothed in sackcloth as they spoke judgment against the Gentile world, against the infidels. He says, I will give power to my witnesses, the Bible, and they shall prophesy 1260 years clothed in sackcloth. So the 1260-year period that we've seen before in our studies, that's the Dark Ages. So during the Dark Ages, church and state unite. God's word speaks judgment to the Gentile infidel world with this union of church and state that indeed has united. But at the end of this period of time, of this dark ages for 1260 years that lasted from 538 AD to 1798 AD, during this entire period of time, God's people would be persecuted. There would be a union of church and state, but we read in Revelation 11, verse 7, when they finished their testimony, that is, when the two witnesses of the Word of God finished testifying during the Dark Ages, the beast that ascends out of the bottomless pit, that's Satan. But Satan always works through his powers. He worked through that church and state powers. The witnesses of God would be killed. How would that happen? How would Satan, the beast from the bottomless pit, around 1798, in the 1790s, how would he kill the Bible, the Word of God? Come with me to the French Revolution. We're right there. The 1260 years of persecution end in the 1790s, right there in the 1790s. Here is the life of Napoleon. What Sir Walter Scott says in Volume 1, Chapter 17. So in his book, The Life of Napoleon, Scott says this. He's talking about the French Revolution. He's talking about atheism that is championed by the French Revolution. And Sir Walter Scott says, the world for the first time heard an assembly of men born and educated in civilization, in assuming the right to govern one of the finest of the European nations, uplift their voice to deny the most solemn truth, which man so receives, and renounce unanimously the belief and worship of a deity. In the French Revolution, the French state declared for the first time an atheistic state by government. here as well. Bibles were brought and burned in the streets. A French prostitute was taken and marched in the streets, and they bowed before her as the great goddess and worshipped her. Revelation 11, verse 18 says, their dead bodies, that's the two witnesses of the Bible, will lie in the street of the great city, which spiritually is called Sodom and Egypt, where also our Lord was crucified. What does it mean, Sodom and Egypt? What do you know about Sodom? Exodus 5, verse 2, Pharaoh said, who is Lord that I should obey his voice and let Israel go? Pharaoh says, I have nothing to do with God. I don't know him. When you think about it, Egypt, you think about a form of atheism that denies the true God. But it says Egypt, and what other city beside Egypt? What city was that? Sodom. When you think about Sodom, what do you think about? Sodom, you think about gross immorality, perversion. So in the French Revolution, at the end of the 1790s, when the 1260 years were coming to an end, after God's two witnesses, the Old and New Testament, prophesied in sackcloth, after that, what would happen? A power would rise similar to Egypt that says, I don't know God. A power would rise that would defy, that would glorify immorality, like Sodom did. Indeed, that happened in the French Revolution. It was like Sodom and Gomorrah through the streets of immorality. The Bible says in Revelation 11, 9, then those from the peoples, tribes, tongues, and nations will see their dead bodies 3.5 days and not allow their bodies to be put into their graves. So the body of the witnesses, that is the Word of God, Old and New Testament, would be trampled underfoot at this time through an atheistic and moral government. And it would lie there 3.5 days. In Bible prophecy, one day represents what? A year. The reign of terror in France lasted exactly 3.5 years. Did France make war on the Bible, the two witnesses? Let me read to you from what George Storrs, the historian, says, page 47 of his book. He says, in 1793, a decree passed on the French Assembly forbidding the Bible, and under the decree, the historian says, the Bibles were gathered and burned, and every possible mark of contempt were heaped upon them. All the institutions of the Bible were abolished. Baptism and communion was abolished. The being of God was denied, and a death pronounced to be eternal sleep. Death was pronounced, he says, as eternal sleep. No resurrection, of course, nothing beyond. The goddess of reason was set up and in the person of a vile woman and publicly worshiped. So here you have the goddess of reason. This is the seeds of communism and atheism. Here's Marxism. Here's Darwinism. Darwinism was planted in the French Revolution that crucified the two witnesses of the Bible. So when you crucify the Bible, you lead to evolution. You lead to atheism. So here you have the seeds of communism. January 21, 1793, the Reign of Terror began. It ended exactly June 10, 1796, 3.5 years later. My friends, ladies and gentlemen, the Bible is accurate in its predictions. The two witnesses, the Old and New Testament, would be witness in sackcloth through 1260 years. Church and state would unite. At the end, a power would rise in the French Revolution that would give rise to the greatest philosophical trends in a generation. That movement in the Reign of Terror would crucify the Bible for 3.5 years. George Hegel, the father of modern atheism in philosophy and theology, lived from 1770 to 1831, precisely this period. He was the product of his time. Charles Darwin, 1809 to 1902, with The Origin of Species. Evolution, the product of his time. His philosophy came out of the French Revolution. Karl Marx, 1818 to 1883, lived. Atheistic communism. He was a product of the French Revolution. And today we are still reaping the results of secular materialism, godless atheism, sex-centered, thrill-jaded, morally twisted society, the sexual revolution, the new morality by Sigmund Freud. Look back to its humanistic roots in philosophy of life to the French Revolution. The Bible was crucified there, and any time you crucify the Word of God, you lead society into social and moral chaos. But what did the Bible predict? Revelation 11, verse 11, now after the 3.5 years, the breath of God would come into them. The Old and New Testament would stand on their feet. Great fear would fall on those who saw them. There would be a great, mighty revival. and God's end time movement, God's last day people would go out to preach the gospel. This gospel of the kingdom will be preached in all the world as a witness to all nations. Then the end will come.
13: 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And now, a final thought from Pastor Mark.
12: The kingdoms of this world become the kingdoms of our Christ. And it says in Revelation 11, verse 15, that God's Word would triumph. When you add that to Revelation chapter 14, verse 7, this gospel of the kingdom will be preached in all the world. Verse 6, Revelation 14, this gospel of the kingdom will be preached in all the world as a witness to all nations. Then the end will come. In Revelation 18, 1, the earth will be filled with the glory of God. God's people are going to triumph. God's truth is going to triumph. God's word is going to triumph. God's cause is going to triumph. God's people are going to triumph. And I praise His holy name. Let's pray together. Father in heaven, we thank You that Your people will triumph. We thank You that Your word will triumph. We thank You that Your plan is going to triumph. And Lord, we open our hearts to You so we can triumph with it. In Christ's name, amen.
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15: In 1783, the Revolutionary War was nearly over, but America's future remained uncertain. Officers in the Continental Army were angry. Congress had failed to provide promised pay, and some considered using the Army's power to force the government's hand. George Washington understood their frustration, but he also knew the liberty they had fought to win could be destroyed by the very army that secured it. Washington confronted his officers and urged them to choose honor, patience, and loyalty to the Republic over rebellion. He could have used their anger to increase his own power. Instead, he used his influence to restrain it. Power asks what it can take. Character asks what duty requires. Washington's lesson still stands. Freedom survives when leaders place principle above ambition and remain faithful to God, country, and the people they serve.
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22: I love you all so much. Axeful Gospel, within every person lies the ability to imagine. So the human imagination is a powerful force. And many great ideas have been born into the world because a believer used his or her imagination. On the other hand, perverse, corrupt, and wicked things have happened as a result of corrupt imagination. The problem with the imagination arises when the sources of ideas feeding the imagination are not based on the Word of God. Touch your neighbor and tell your neighbor, I'm using my godly imagination. So in Genesis chapter, notice I said godly imagination. Genesis chapter 11 and verse 1, we find a ruler by the name of Nimrod that was the world ruler, and he and a group of people decided that they would do something very interesting. If you pick me up in Genesis chapter 11 and verse 1, I want to show you something about the power of the imagination. Many people are in the condition they are right now because they imagine themselves there, and they are there. Many people, amen, you can take them and put them anywhere in the world and they will still in a few days, in a few months, they can win the lottery. And in a few days, in a few months, they can have come into an inheritance of millions of dollars. And in a few days, in a few months, they'll be right back where they were before. Somebody said you can take the man out of the country, but you can't take the country out of the man. But I'm going to show you today with your imagination that God has given you. It was designed to be used by God because that is the God part of you that God is encouraging us this morning, I feel, to start using it a little more for good reasons. Genesis chapter 11, I want to pick it up at verse 1. When you have it, say amen. Now listen to this carefully. The Bible said, and the whole earth was of one language and of one speech. In other words, everyone spoke the same thing. Everyone spoke English for our sake this morning. Please don't tell me it was Hebrew, whatever. Whatever it was, they all understood it. He said, and it came to pass as they journeyed from the east that they found a plain or some land in Shinar, and they dwelt there. Area. Verse 3. And they said one to another, watch this now. They said one to another, everybody, and they didn't have internet. They didn't have Snapchat or texting. They said one to another, and I found this amazing. They said, go to, let us make brick and burn them thoroughly. And they had brick for stone and slime had they for mortar, for the cement. Watch this, verse 4. And they said, go to, let us build us a city and a tower whose top may reach unto heaven, and let us make us a name, lest we be scattered abroad upon the face of the whole earth. Now, they're doing all this without God. God was not leading them to do anything like this, but they felt that this is what they wanted to do. And the Bible says in verse 5, and the Lord came down, letting you know he was in heaven, and the Lord came down to see the city and this tower, which the children of men built. Here's verse 6 is where I want you to see. And the Lord said, behold, the people is one, and they have all one language, and this they begin to do, and now nothing will be restrained from them which they have imagined to do. Wait a minute. Where did it come from, Brother Bob? It came from their imagination. They imagined building a tower. Since God wasn't coming down to talk to them, they made up their mind they were going to go up and talk to God. Somebody said, how do you know that's what they said? Well, that's good as any. Or it would be somebody, I wasn't there, but that's as good a reason as any. And they decided that they were going to make them. They didn't want to go with God's orders. They didn't want to go with God's commandments. They didn't want to go with God's anything. They were going to go see God themselves, knock on his door, and welcome themselves into glory. And so the Bible says, amen, they set out, amen, to do this. And the Bible said, and he says, God said himself, and nothing will be restrained from them which they have imagined to do. The power of your imagination. Some of you are not where you would have been had you kept on imagining yourself where you had decided you wanted to go when you were younger. Are you with me, somebody? Some of you went to college, amen, for a while, but dropped out of school. And some of you, amen, decided to do this or take this course or do this to do better in your life. But somewhere down the line, you lost that imagination about seeing yourself flying that airplane. Apparently went away. So I looked up the word imagination, and imagination, according to Webster, means the power of the mind to form a mental image or concept of something that is unreal or not present. The word, the root word for imagination is the word imagine, which means to form a mental image or a picture in your mind. So what's available to the born-again, spirit-filled child of God who allows the Holy Spirit of God to form his or her imaginations? I want to tell you something this morning. The possibilities are limitless. What am I saying? I'm saying you are capable of getting an inner picture of the Word of God working on your behalf. You can see yourself living in the fulfillment of the promises of God. How can you do that, Brother Bob? By using your godly imagination to see yourself doing what God already said you could do. Can I get two more amens in here? So, saints of God, the way I see it this morning is that we all are visionaries. We are capable of carrying mental pictures in our mind of whatever is in our thoughts. We are able to see our thoughts in the inside of us. Most people operate in the world with things on the outside. If they don't see things on the outside, amen, then they can't believe anything. Somebody says seeing is believing. But how many know seeing on the outside is not what the saints see? The saints don't care about what they see on the outside, because we walk by faith and not by sight. Are you with me, somebody? But we do see somebody. But we see with the imagination that God gave us on the inside to see ourselves the way God said we're to be. Taking my time for a reason. And so I want you to see something. Since we're all visionaries, we're capable of carrying mental pictures in our mind of whatever is in our thoughts. We're able to see our thoughts in the inside of us. Here he comes. We have a built-in television set in our minds. I call it the imagination. It can work for you to put you over, or it can work against you to push you under. Question is this morning, what channel are you looking at? So in Genesis chapter 6, amen, anybody with me this morning? Do you have an imagination? Okay, let me ask you, do you have an imagination? Genesis chapter 6, got news for you, every one of you do. Genesis chapter 6, amen, and let's pick it up at verse 5. I want to show you something, why God destroyed the earth with floods in the early days, and let me show you what the reasoning was for it. Genesis chapter 6 and verse 5, when you have it, say amen. The Bible says, when you have it, say amen. The Bible says, and God saw that the wickedness of man was great in the earth. Kind of like it is right now, is that right? God saw. So if you think God is not looking at America and looking at the things that's happening in America, you're all wrong. God saw that the wickedness of man was great in the earth. Watch this. And that every what? Well, I thought somebody said a while ago, I don't really imagine. Yes, you do. And that every imagination of their thoughts. So your thoughts produce your imaginations. Whatever you're thinking about, pretty soon you'll turn the television on in your mind and you begin to see it. If you see yourself, if you're talking about trying to kick it with so-and-so, him or her, Next thing you know, you turn on your screen, your television set, and you see yourself with that person. Hello, somebody. And a lot of time it's not praying. Are you with me, somebody? I got three members in this church, really members. So every imagination, watch this, God could see it, and God still sees it, that every imagination of the thoughts of his heart, talking about man, watch this now, was only evil continually. Continually. Maybe all right for an evil thought to come in there every now and then, but continually, God? He said that's all the people thought about was evil, evil, evil. He said, watch verse 6, and it repented the Lord that he had made man on the earth. And it grieved him at his heart. And the Lord said, I will destroy man whom I have created from the face of the earth, both man and beast and the creeping things. That takes care of all the creeps. And the fowls of the air, for it repented me, God said, that I have made them. But here's verse 8. But Noah, he said, watch verse 6. And it repented the Lord that he had made man alive.

upset with man, not only for his acts, but also for his imaginations. Because the imaginations, amen, came out of the thoughts of man, amen, and when they could see it in their mind's eye, in that television on the inside of them, called imagination, man had his inner television set on, but it was on the wrong channel. And there's a lot of people today sitting in the church, you got your television on, but you got the wrong channel. Are you with me, somebody? Some of us are guilty of watching the wrong stuff on our television sets. And I want to ask you a question. Where do you think God is when we're looking at that stuff on our television set? Same place he was when we read right now. He saw that the imagination of man was only evil. Watch this now. So what's wrong with the channel, Brother Bob? You're watching the wrong stuff, Brother Man. What do I do, Brother Bob? Change the channel. Anybody got a wife like mine? Ain't nobody raise your hand. Thank God, because I'm the only one got her for a wife. That's my girl. But she don't like to watch television with me. I said, come on, honey, watch television. She said, no. You don't watch television. You just go up and down the channels. Do I have any other Iron Man in the house? I'm talking about Iron Man. Soon as I get, amen, in front of the television with my wife, the first thing I reach for is, no, you got it wrong. I reach for her first, and then I give her, see there, I got you, amen. Then I reach for the remote. Did you get that? But I can't, it seemed to me I don't have the patience to sit there and watch a movie that I know in 45 minutes what the end's going to be. The good man's going to catch the crook. They're going to put him in jail. And I've seen that theme so many times. So I like to, I got one man saying, that's right, I got one man. So I like to go up and down the channel and find something that's really interesting, a documentary or something that's educational or something that I just don't like to sit, because it's three themes that the pictures show, the pictures usually have today, and that is sex, violence, and drugs. Sex, violence, and drugs. And once you watch sex, violence, and drugs over and over and over, going, you come to the conclusion that you're polluting your spirit. Because long after the TV program is over and you close your eyes, guess what's on your television in your mind? Church is growing. So now watch this now. Watch this now. Watch this. Watch this. So the television set in your mind, you can't do nothing about, because that's the way it's supposed to work. But how do I change the channel in my mind, Brother Bob? I say it's easy. Just get your hand on the remote on the inside of you and switch from the channel you own to the Word of God. Are you with me, somebody? Now watch this. Watch this. Watch this. Can you show me that, Brother Bob, in the Bible? Yeah, I think I can. Go to 2 Corinthians chapter 10. I want to show you something. How you have more control over your mind than what you want to give credit for, or what you want to get credit for. 2 Corinthians chapter 10. But I can't help how I think, brother, but yes, you can. Because God tells us to be renewed, amen, hallelujah, with the renewing of our mind, that we can be new creatures. That's not right? So now watch this now. 2 Corinthians chapter 10, I want to show you. 2 Corinthians chapter 10, and I want to pick it up at verse 3. When you have it, say amen. 2 Corinthians chapter 10, verse 3. Yeah, come on. Some men, amen, can't keep their mind on even their work because sex is always on their mind. And they can turn on that television inside their mind and they can see pornography inside of their mind. So much so that it arouses their flesh. And I think that's where rape comes from. A man just entertaining sexual things that he's seeing in pornography. How many know when you get saved, men, you have to ask the Lord by his blood to wash your mind and cleanse your mind from all of that filth that you put in there, or your television set will get on the wrong channel. For though we walk in the flesh, Paul says, 2 Corinthians chapter 10, verse 3. Watch this now. He said, for though we walk in the flesh, we do not war after the flesh. So the Lord said, you don't need a 9 and a clip. You don't need an ice pick or gun or any weapons like that. He said, that's not our warfare. What's our warfare, Paul? Verse 4. He said, for the weapons of our warfare are not carnal. In other words, they are not of the flesh. He says, but we do have weapons, and they are mighty through God. Watch this now. To the pulling down of strongholds. What's a stronghold, Brother Bob? Well, a stronghold is a fortress located in the mind of men and women, making them do evil or good, making them, controlling them,

0: do good or bad. So a stronghold could be good, and a stronghold could be bad. Most of the time when we use the word stronghold, we're talking about something bad. In other words, we call it the can't help it. Why do you keep, listen. You know every time the man comes over your house, you slip into the bed. Hell, you slip, amen, you slip. How you gonna slip when you know every time he comes over, you do the same thing? That's like going by the donut shop, slipping up on a couple of them chocolate donuts. Hello, somebody. And say, well, I slipped off my diet. You didn't slip, you went to the, watch this now. He said it's a stronghold. In other words, it's a stronghold. Now, I wanted to show you. Now, stay with me. Anybody, can you be honest? Any of you have a stronghold in your life where it seemed like something that's just powering you or forcing you or just making you do what you know you shouldn't do, and you don't even want to do it, but something just seems to come. I got one hand. No, I got two hands, three hands. Something just make you, and you don't want to be like that, but something just. I got 20 members that are real in here. He says it could be a stronghold. So how do I deal with it, Brother Bob? I'm tired of it. I'm tired of being that way. Verse 5 gives us the answer. Here it comes. You ready? Now, see, we can pray, Lord, take this out of my mind. Take this out of my mind. Lord, I'm tired of this. I'm tired of what I'm doing. I'm tired of masturbating. I'm tired of it. Lord, you're going to masturbate as long as that pornography going on in your mind. As long as you're seeing them naked people doing whatever they're doing, your mind, your imagination, your television set in your mind is taking you there. So in verse 5, watch this now. That's what ruins a lot of marriages. Because the woman that you with on the television set in your mind is not the same woman you married to. I got three wives in here clapping their hand. You want your wife to be like that fantasy woman you got in your mind. How many know, change the, wives, tell your husband, change the channel. Some wives over here. Rest of y'all must be single. Or your husband's sitting next to you. So watch what Paul says. Now, come on now, because this is important. Watch what, well, what do I do about it, Brother Bob? Well, if you really want to, he says, casting, watch it, here he comes. He says, this is how you deal with it. He says, casting down what? He said, the imagination is what's causing you to keep being caught up with that thing. He said, when your television set goes to that channel, he said, quickly turn the channel. Now watch this. God says, you do it. You can't pray, Lord, can you change my channel? He said, no, you the one with the remote. He said, you change the channel. He said, casting down imaginations. Imaginations, in this case, is strongholds located in your mind with a video screen, a television set, letting you see everything that's holding you in bondage. He said, cast it down. Reach up and grab those things and just throw them out in the name of Jesus. Now watch what he says. And every high thing, in other words, everything that you've given so much importance to that's in your mind, he said, that exalts itself or raises itself up even above what you know to be right and to be true, exalts itself against the knowledge of God, the word of God, exalts itself even higher than God's word. He said, grab it and throw it down. Grab it and throw it down. Grab it and throw it down. You see yourself with that man, it's not your husband. Grab it and throw it down, because that's where adultery comes from. And how many know you can commit adultery without even going to the motel? You can do it on your television set. Are you with me, somebody? Are you with me, somebody? So he said, exalt yourself against the knowledge of God, against the word of God, against the word of God. God said, you grab it and you throw it down and you bring it into captivity. Watch this. Every thought. How many? Lord, you mean every thought? How can I do every thought? My mind thinks all kinds of things. Yeah, and God said, it's time for you to take control of it and don't let it go anywhere and everywhere. He says, you bring it back to the word of God. You grab it, and the stuff that's not supposed to be in there, grab it and throw it out. And whatever on your television screen, change the channel. Bring it into captivity, every thought, to the obedience of Christ. And God says, when your obedience is there, he said, then I'm going to show you the blessings that I have for you like never before. Because to obey is better than sacrifice. So are you with me, somebody? Glasses is, the anointing is popping these glasses. So what is God saying? God's saying, you are to use your spiritual imagination to exalt the knowledge of God and cause your thoughts to become obedient to the Lord Jesus. In other words, you begin to see things the way the Lord Jesus sees things. So here you go. Imagine yourself enjoying what God has promised for you. He wants your body well and whole. He wants you free from pain. He wants your family to be united in harmony. He wants your financial standing on the rise. He wants your mind to be at peace. He wants you to be free from depression. God's desire for you is for you to be successful in every area of your life. Not when you go to heaven, but right now, while you're living in this earth right now, in the name of Jesus, and you can imagine it. How many know God can bring it to pass? Hallelujah. So I have a partner in Africa, in Liberia. A Liberian brother by the name of Jimmy Cooper. And the Liberian brother and I, several years ago, we got together when I went to Africa. And we decided that we were going to build a factory, a rubber factory for the people of Liberia. And be able to give them jobs so they can successfully take care of their families. And so we begin to build the factory. Amen. He mostly building it. I'm just praying for him. Amen. And we built the factory. So we now have 150 people to work for the rubber plant. Are you with me, somebody? So he called me the other day. Now, watch this now. He called me the other day and said there were people of high levels in the government coming against him, trying to block and stop the factory and put him out of business. He said he couldn't eat for 3 days and was just in knots, just balled up in knots about these horrible attacks on his character and on the plant. I told him, I said, wait a minute, Jimmy Cooper. He's a Christian brother filled with the Holy Ghost. Come on. I said, wait a minute, brother. Did you forget who you are? You have the power over all your enemies. Are you with me, somebody? So stop right now and acknowledge the Lord Jesus in this attack. And I told him this. I said, the Holy Ghost gave me. Now write down the names of all the people that's coming against you. You got them? He said, yeah, I got them. I said, now see yourself standing in front of the Lord Jesus Christ. And one by one, as you call their name, hand them over to the Lord Jesus Christ and step back and give God praise. Hallelujah to God. Hallelujah. Hallelujah to God. Some of you need to know if you can see yourself giving them over to the Lord Jesus, that you can see yourself walking in victory in the name of Jesus. Can you give him the praise? Hallelujah. My God, the lights are going out around here. Hallelujah to God. Did you see that? Hallelujah. You don't have to fight with anybody. You don't have to carry on with anybody. Just see yourself, amen, calling out their name. Turn on your television set and see yourself handing them over to the Lord Jesus Christ. And when you hand them over, call their name out and say, Lord, I'm giving them to you in the name of Jesus. Then step back and give God the praise and give him the glory. Hallelujah. He will fight your battle. He's a very present help in the time of need. You got to use your imagination. Hallelujah! Hey!
1: 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Until next time, remember, when you turn to the Lord Jesus, everything changes.
0: This is Bishop Bob Jackson. I'd just like to give somebody an opportunity to make Jesus Christ the Lord of your life. If you're ready right now, I'd like for you to repeat this prayer after me. Lord Jesus, forgive me for all of my sins. I believe that you died on the cross and you were buried, and on the third day, God the Father raised you from the dead. And right now, Lord Jesus, I open the door to my heart and I receive you into my heart as my Lord and my Savior. Thank you, Lord Jesus.
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7: This is Carol Platt Liebel for townhall.com. Americans already suspect that higher education is a politicized grift. Jason Arde's story won't convince them otherwise. Arde was celebrated as the youngest black person ever appointed to a professorship at Cambridge, despite a history of fabulism that defies belief. He's claimed to have been nonverbal until age 11, unable to read until 18, to have run 600 miles in 65 days, raised more than $7 million for charity, survived a coma, and beaten cancer. Neither Cambridge nor Simon & Schuster, publisher of his autobiography, apparently thought to verify his claims. He has resigned after a plagiarism scandal and a pending investigation about his academic qualifications and honorary appointments. Here's the lesson. Rather than making academia more inclusive and equitable, DEI has exposed just how corrupt the whole enterprise has become.
8: Foundations of Freedom, a look at America's founding principles and the leaders who shaped our nation.
9: In 1783, the Revolutionary War was nearly over, but America's future remained uncertain. Officers in the Continental Army were angry. Congress had failed to provide promised pay, and some considered using the Army's power to force the government's hand. George Washington understood their frustration, but he also knew the liberty they had fought to win could be destroyed by the very army that secured it. Washington confronted his officers and urged them to choose honor, patience, and loyalty to the Republic over rebellion. He could have used their anger to increase his own power. Instead, he used his influence to restrain it. Power asks what it can take. Character asks what duty requires. Washington's lesson still stands. Freedom survives when leaders place principle above ambition and remain faithful to God, country, and the people they serve.
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5: Tetelestai, it's a very interesting word. It has multiple shades of meaning. It means it is completed. It means it is accomplished. Another way to translate it is finished, it stands finished, and it will always be finished. And so there hung Jesus on the cross of Calvary. And he says, Tetelestai, it is finished. So what was finished? Finished was Satan's stronghold on humanity. Hebrews 2:14 says, through death he might destroy him and had the power of death, that is the devil. Listen to this. Because of what Jesus did on the cross, you do not have to be a slave to any kind of vice or power. You don't have to be a slave to alcohol. You don't have to be a slave to drugs. You don't have to be a slave to your temper. You don't have to be a slave to pornography. You don't have to be a slave to anyone or anything, because Christ broke that stranglehold at the cross of Calvary. But there's even more. Finished was our salvation. So there's nothing I can do to add to the work he's done for me. And I should understand my salvation is purchased. It's finished. Tetelestai. It's a done deal. It's yours.
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0: causes the whole spiritual realm to get upset. All of the spiritual realm, it was a cataclysmic event when the Son of God stood and he walked out of the Jordan River and said, now I'm ready to begin my ministry in the fullness of the Spirit. He cast out, no demon could stand its ground. Every person was healed. That's the same name we call on. Worthy of it all. Worthy is the Lamb. Worthy is the Son of God. Worthy is your name. Praise and glory and honor to you and to you alone.
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3: Maybe we need a short message and more time with prayer. And if that bothers you, I don't know how to say it nicely, the exits are lit up. And I'm not being mean. I'm not, honestly, hear my heart. I'm not being mean, but we need a remnant right now in our church and in our nation, those who want to pray. And if you don't want to do that, then why, what are you trying to get out of church? I mean, you're just going through the motions, checking it off, you know. Like I said, I can give many messages, but 5 minutes with God. Some of you need to pray. You need to spend a lot more time praying. You need to prioritize prayer. They were on their way to pray, and a certain slave girl was possessed with a spirit of divination. And this is a different word. Possessed here is daimonisomai. Daimonisomai. It's not daimonisomai. That's what's normally used, and it means has a demon. This word actually means the breath of Python. In Greek paganism, they believed that the python, the serpent, was a spirit of divination, and this woman had this spirit. So she's following them around, harassing them, basically. These men are the servants of the Most High God. These men are servants of the Most High God, and harassing them. They're trying to pray. They're trying to get alone with God, and something was distracting them. And I will tell you, that's probably one of your greatest hindrances in your life right now, is busyness. And being pulled away from that intimacy with God. And that's why it was hard to come up, because these are special moments. Guys, I don't know if you realize, but there's not a lot of times we have throughout our day to stop and to worship God for an hour and to really just focus on Him and to go deep and to drink deeply of that well that never will run dry. Woman, I have water of which if you drink, you will never thirst again. That well is here, and in worship, and to seek Him. And like I was just reminded during worship, you've left your first love. Many people have left their first love. Remember that intimacy with Christ. Remember when prayer was so special. Remember when you couldn't wait for the next prayer meeting. You couldn't wait to open your Word. And where does that drift come in? It's subtle, isn't it? It happens to me too. It's a subtle drift. And they were on their way to prayer, and she kept bothering them and bothering them. And then it says, Paul was greatly annoyed. I'm glad he's not the only one. Because there's lots of verses. Jesus cast them out. He gave His disciples power and authority to cast them out. He went into other cities, cast them out. He could not do many works there because of their unbelief, and didn't cast them out. And what is the casting out? It's basically, this week, and I was thinking about it, I think this is what it boils down to. A greater authority is present. This is what is remarkable about Jesus' ministry. A lot of people don't understand. Something cataclysmic happened in the spiritual realm. That's why, even with that verse, when Jesus said, John the Baptist, when he was here, the kingdom suffereth violence and the violent take it by force. There's a spiritual upheaval now. Now the demons have to bow to the name of Jesus Christ. Now they have to say, do not throw us into the abyss, O Son of God. No demon ever negotiated with Jesus. No demon ever stayed. They were brought under his rule, his reign, his authority. A greater was present. And when a greater is present, this insubordinate have to listen. They have no authority. They have no framework on which they can stand their ground. They are underneath him. Greater is he that's in you as a believer in Jesus Christ than he that is in the world. So we don't have to be worried about this. And again, you please listen to the first service. I went into all kinds of examples and different things. We need to take authority in our homes and in our churches and our families and in different things. You can take that spiritual authority and you can say in the name of Jesus, and it might be a battle that you might not see that son come home immediately, or that daughter, or the marriage repaired. Because it's travailing, it's prevailing in prayer, casting down arguments and every high thing that exalts itself against the knowledge of God, taking every thought into captivity. It's that casting down. It's that casting out. It's that turning away and pushing away. And there's marks in a person's life, and there's marks in the church's life where there are seasons where you can really go deep with God. And you can press in like never before. You can pray like never before. You can worship like never before. And that greater authority that's in you is greater than the demonic realm. Did you know you don't have to be scared of demons? You don't have to be scared of the dark side. Many times I'll say what I'm going to do, like, you know, the fortune teller there in Quartz Hill, and I'm going to walk in and minister, pastor, don't do that. What they have, their authority has to sit underneath Jesus' authority. You can go and you can speak life into the situation. Who is going to overrule God? What sovereign king oversits and tells God what to do? What army can defeat God? God won't even send out himself against an army. He'll send out an angel, one angel. Defeats 185,000 Assyrians. Ask Egypt what happened at midnight when you mess with God. God is sovereign, and you are calling down the God of the universe. That's when Paul said, by the name of Jesus Christ, I command, I speak life into the situation. I speak that this girl would be delivered. And how many of our kids are suffering? How many of your grandkids are suffering? How many of your spouses or family members are suffering because we're not going into a position of prayer and worship? It's called warfare for a reason. It's called doing battle for a reason. Put on the whole armor of God so that when you stand against the wiles of the enemy, you will stand your ground. Prayer is the only weapon he fears more than anything else, because prayer dismantles his kingdom. And you combine that with fasting, that's a 1-2 punch, baby. You go deep into God, into seeking the heart of God. And I'm not up here just giving hype. I've seen God do incredible things, but you have not because you ask not. What a verse. Have you ever thought about that? You have not because you ask not. And Jesus gives the example of the lady who keeps going to the judge and knocks on his door. And finally, the unjust judge gives her what she wants. He says, how much more my Father who loves you will give you what you need. Keep asking, keep seeking, keep petitioning. But Shane, I've got a stronghold that can't be broken. Let me tell you about a stronger God that can break down any stronghold in your life. That's why I said earlier, with all the broken, with all the hurting, with all the destitute, with all those who are confused about sexual identity, with all the any type of pain, any type of hurt, Jesus says, just come to the cross. But many in the church have left their first love. How many of you remember that time when the prayer meeting was special? When you didn't want worship to hurry up? When you couldn't wait to get to church? When did it become a drudgery and not a delight? When did it become a difficulty and not a passion? Maybe you've never experienced this, but some of you, I know you haven't, or you should say, Lord, break my heart for the things that break yours. Give me that fire and that fervency. I mean, I almost couldn't come up during worthy of it all. He is worthy of it all. Worthy of our praise, worthy of our adoration, the goodness of God. Oh, come on, let's be honest. How many of you should be dead by now? Let's be honest. Come on. Balcony, hello? That car accident, that disease, that crazy spouse, ex-spouse. You've had guns pulling. You've had knives. You've had gang. You've been so close to hell, your clothes still smell like smoke. Oh, but for the goodness of God, the grace of God, shouldn't that change our worship? Shouldn't that drop us to our knees in adoration, worthy of it all, worthy of it all? Lord, you've kept me from the enemy's hands. You've kept my kids from the darkness and deception of just even from suicide to drugs and addictions, or maybe those who are caught into those things. You call down heaven and you say, not my child, Lord. I'm calling on a name greater than every other name. That's why the name of Jesus causes the whole spiritual realm to get upset. All of the spiritual realm, it was a cataclysmic event when the Son of God stood and he walked out of the Jordan River and said, now I'm ready to begin my ministry in the fullness of the Spirit. He cast out. No demon could stand its ground. Every person was healed. That's the same name we call on. Worthy of it all. Worthy is the Lamb. Worthy is the Son of God. Worthy is your name. Praise and glory and honor to you and to you alone. And we worship him. And we plead and we ask. We intercede. Oh, the power of intercession. I don't quite understand it, but I've seen it throughout all of Scripture. People would intercede and Jesus would heal because of the intercessor, not the person. So there goes that name it, claim it, faith and blab it group. If you just have enough faith. Well, people are healed and didn't have any faith. They didn't know they were being prayed for. Dads would go and say, oh, my daughter, she's severely vexed with the devil. Moms would come and Jesus, and I talked about that Wednesday, they would come and they would plead and Jesus wouldn't even answer and they would dig deeper in worship. And he said, I came for the lost sheep of Israel. And she said, oh, but Lord, please help my daughter. She's demon possessed, but it's not good to give the dogs the children's bread. And she's like, oh, yes, Lord, but even the little children eat the crumbs that fall from the master's table. Oh, woman, woman, your faith is great. I've never seen great faith like this in all of Israel. Your daughter that's not here right now is healed. Jesus, your disciples couldn't heal my son. Just believe. I believe, but Lord, help my unbelief. I pray he's healed. That name we call on. That name we still go to. Who can stop a funeral when the casket's going by? They say, he's asleep. She's just sleeping. And they ridicule him. Talitha kumai. I say to you, little girl, arise. He presented a son, dead days, back to his mother. Rose from the dead. It's been 4 days. That body's corroded. Jesus said, didn't I tell you? If you believe, oh, I believe. I know the resurrection's coming. He said, I am the resurrection. I am the resurrection. Look at me. Look at me and me alone. Lazarus, come forth. Woman, thou art loosed from your infirmity. He just wherever he went. I know we can't do that because we don't know the perfect will of God. We are flawed. But we can call on that name. We can praise that name. We can say, worthy of it all. Worthy of it all. And I truly mean that. I'm not just saying that. When we go back into prayer and worship, that's more important than any sermon you'll ever hear. That a moment with God will change you. Unlike anything man can tell you. Call upon that name. When the devil When the devil meets you, we're supposed to confront him with Christ, with the armor of God. And there's heavy burdens in here. Many of your children are not walking with the Lord. Prodigals are not walking with the Lord. Grandchildren. Some of you are not walking with the Lord. You're not expecting this today. Neither was I. I've got a whole sermon here. But this is just so important, especially as we are singing that worship, those songs, Worthy of It All. Do you know what that means? That means I put you above everything else. I will seek you until I find you. There's another song we used to do about waiting on God. I will worship while I wait. The more I seek you, the more I love you. The more I love you, the more I seek you. I think he started that song, Ronnie, way back there. Remember that one? I don't even remember who. The more I seek you, the more I find you. The more I find you, the more I seek you. I've seen people healed, so have you. Delivered, set free, strongholds broken, addictions broken. Fear, anxiety, depression lifted because the Savior has decided to step in and intervene. And they've called upon the name, the only name that saves. What can wash away my sin? Nothing but the blood of Jesus. There's no other name that can save. We need to look to Him and Him alone. Ezekiel, God said, this is amazing. Some of the scripture, I'm like, I just put down my Bible and like, Lord, God says, this is God speaking, I sought for a man from among them. I looked for somebody from among them. Would you stand in the gap for California? Would you stand in the gap for your family? Would somebody stand in the gap? Would somebody intercede? Would somebody grab my heart? Would somebody plead the blood? Is there anybody? I sought for a man who would stand between me and my judgment and the people. And I found no one. I found no one. Does the heart of God break? I sought for a man from among my people who would stand in the gap and build a wall that I might not destroy my land, but I found no one. The power of the intercessor. We could do a whole sermon on that. Abraham, Lord, would you not destroy Sodom and Gomorrah for 50 righteous? I'll spare it for 50. 45, 40, 35, 30. He's interceding. Did you know God was going to wipe out the nation of Israel and start over? But somebody by the name of Moses interceded. We need to get back to intercessory prayer. The old saints, I'm talking books from the 1700s, 1800s, would call it prevailing prayer. I would read, they'd say, we prayed all night and we laid hold of God and God answered. We prevailed in prayer. How did they know they prevailed in prayer? Because you get to a point when you spend time with God, when you know the Father heard your cry, you know there's a time, there's an intimacy, there's a moment with the Creator and He touches you. And you just know. It's like the Holy Spirit saying, son, your Father's heard your cries. He's heard your testimony. He's heard your plea. You're tired, but there's peace because you prevailed in prayer. Look at all the great saints. Jacob wrestled all night with God until he prevailed. Did he beat up God? Of course not. He prevailed. He laid hold of God and he held on and he prevailed. There's so many stories of intercession. So you can stay seated if you want. It's not about coming forward, but there's something special that happens when you say, you know what? I'm going to do what's uncomfortable. I'm going to get out of my seat. Lord, I need you. My kids have drifted. My marriage is on the rocks. Lord, I'm so confused about so many things. The power of prayer, that's the only thing that literally moves the hand of God. And I want to be careful here because I love the Word of God. I read the Word of God. I cherish the Word of God. But it's prayer that moves the hand of God. Because you can read and not obey and live in deception. But you can't pray, really pray, and live in deception. Because a deceived heart, a prideful heart, will not pray. Prayer is where we're all exposed. We're open. We say, Lord, I need you. Anybody else need God this morning or just me? Amen. Amen. So again, you can exit quietly out the back. I know we got to get kiddos at some point. By one, you can stay where you're seated. You can come forward to the balcony. Intercede. Intercede for your family members. But guys, we've got to pray for our nation. We are a mess. There are statistics that would blow your mind, literally, on satanic worship. An hour from here, sex trafficking. How do you traffic a two-year-old, a three, five, six, seven, eight, nine? How is that even conceived in the mind of a monster? What's going to break that? The power of Christ, the power of prayer. And we can pray. I still have people that tell me, oh, why do you even care? This is America is the Babylon. She's the great whore. She's the great harlot. She's going down. I'm like, so I'm supposed to just go home and be a coward? Maybe so. Maybe we're going down. But I'm grabbing a lot of people and pulling them out and getting them up. I don't know about you. I don't know about you, but my master says, do business until I return. Don't give up. Don't become a coward. This is the time you press in like never before. Oh, when Zion travail, sons and daughters are born. There's something about travail. There's something about prevailing. There's something about grabbing. If I could just touch the hem of his garment, that's all I need. I don't know about you. That's all I need. I'm trusting in God, not in negative Nellies. That's it. This is going to prayer and worship. Let's go ahead and stand if you'd like to stand. Thank you. Let's go ahead and stand. And Yvette, thank you. Are you still in here? I think you're back there. When she came up and prayed, I've been struggling. Honestly, like, God, this is gonna be tough. Not everybody's gonna like this message. People are gonna want to leave. But I don't care because I want the remnant. I want to get rid, get. If you don't want to be here, you don't want to seek God, we're in the wrong building. We're in the wrong building. We need the remnant church to get on their face like never before and call out to God. If you're not saved, the Bible says repent and believe in the gospel. Repent and believe. Believe that you cannot get to God on your own good works and on your merits. Nothing good is in us but Christ and Christ alone. And we remember the blood that was shed and the body that was broken.

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And for all the latest on what God is doing with His ministry here, please be sure to follow us on most social media platforms. Westside Christian Fellowship is located 60 miles north of Los Angeles in Leona Valley, California. Thank you again for listening to today's message of Regaining Lost Ground, where we are reminded daily, times change, truth does not.

0: This is Carol Platt Liebel for townhall.com. Americans already suspect that higher education is a politicized grift. Jason Arde's story won't convince them otherwise. Arde was celebrated as the youngest black person ever appointed to a professorship at Cambridge, despite a history of fabulism that defies belief. He's claimed to have been nonverbal until age 11, unable to read until 18, to have run 600 miles in 65 days, raised more than $7 million for charity, survived a coma, and beaten cancer. Neither Cambridge nor Simon & Schuster, publisher of his autobiography, apparently thought to verify his claims. He's resigned after a plagiarism scandal and a pending investigation about his academic qualifications and honorary appointments. Here's the lesson. Rather than making academia more inclusive and equitable, DEI has exposed just how corrupt the whole enterprise has become.
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7: Our culture and our generation is so characterized by a drive for instant gratification. There are so many people in our society, in our culture, and in the West in general, who live just like that. They live for the moment. They grab for the gusto. They seek temporary mirage of power. They do not think of the consequences. They do not even plan for the long term. They never give any thought to their eternity and where they will spend their eternity. Someone said, power can intoxicate just like alcohol, but alcohol intoxication you can recover from, but power you cannot recover from. It intoxicates you for good. And you don't need me to tell you that we have many politicians today who are like this. They're intoxicated with power. In fact, Margaret Thatcher said about power, she said, being powerful is like being a lady. If you have to announce it and if you have to tell people that you are, then you're not. We are in the third of three-part series on taking authority. Looking at the model of our Lord Jesus Christ when he was tempted by Satan in the wilderness. There's three temptations and how he took authority over Satan in the times of temptation in the wilderness. These three temptations took place right after a great victory. You remember when Jesus was baptized at the River Jordan, and there God the Father, in the voice of God the Holy Spirit, affirmed that God the Son, he said, this is my beloved Son. Hear the crowd standing on the edge of the river, watching Jesus being baptized. Hear that voice from heaven thundering, saying, this is my beloved Son in whom I am well pleased. He is saying, this is it. I have no other plan. Here's my plan for salvation. Here's the one. Without him, no salvation. Without him, there is no heaven. And after that great victory, Jesus goes into the wilderness, and there he fasts for 40 days and 40 nights, where he spends time communing with the Father, in intimacy with the Father. And at the very end of that glorious time with the Father, Satan comes in and tempts Jesus in three ways: pleasure, popularity, and power. We saw the first two, and today we'll look at the third and the last one. But before I get there, there is something of uttermost importance that you must understand about temptation. And when you understand this, you'll understand all the temptations that you and I face every single day. Remember this, there were no one in the wilderness other than Jesus and Satan. Matthew, Luke, John, Mark, they were not there to record this. How did they know about this? Jesus told them about it. It came out of his holy lips. He told them what happened. Why? Because he wants to make sure that every one of his followers do not live a defeated life, but like him, take authority over Satan and defeat him every time. In fact, the Bible said that he was tempted in every way and yet without sin. And that is why I told you at the very beginning that every temptation that you and I face, they have to come under one of those three headings: pleasure, popularity, and power. And that means There is no temptation that you have ever faced in the past, or even you're facing now, or that you'll ever face in the future, that Jesus had not faced. None. In fact, the same text, Hebrews 2:18, tells us that because he himself suffered when he was tempted. You see, there is suffering in temptation. There's a great deal of suffering. But oh, how sweet the victory when you have the victory over Satan's temptation. He said, because he himself suffered when he was tempted, he is able to help those who are being tempted. Are you going through the pain of injustice and unfairness? Hear the sweet voice of Jesus to say to you, I have experienced far more injustice than you'll ever know. Are you experiencing physical pain in your body? Hear the sweet voice of Jesus saying, I have experienced the tearing of my flesh and the tearing of my limbs without the benefit of an anesthesia or even painkillers. Are you experiencing false accusations? Are you experiencing being unfairly maligned? Hear the voice of Jesus saying, being perfect, sinless, holy, righteous, Son of God, they accuse me of being demon-possessed. Are you experiencing temptation to try books and take the easy way out? Hear his sweet voice saying, I was offered the biggest shortcut that's ever known, but I resisted and I took the power. I've experienced temptations to do my thing, to presume on the Father for instant gratification. I've been there. I know how you feel. But I have given you my authority. I have given you authority to defeat Satan. Beloved, the reason many Christians are living defeated lives is because they have never comprehended that incredible authority that Jesus has and he has passed on to every one of us. Some time ago, somebody asked me a question about this three temptations of Jesus in the wilderness, and the question is really a legitimate one. They said, why did Jesus talk to Satan? Why did he even bother spending time talking to him? Why did he lead him on and let him go on and tempt him like this? Why didn't he just say to him, buzz off, Satan, I don't want to talk to you? And the answer is very simple, and I already gave you a partial answer. Because he wanted to show us how to take authority and defeat him in every area of life, every time. Now I get to my text. I always get to my text. Turn with me, please, to Matthew 4, beginning at verse 8. Again, the devil took him to a very high mountain and showed him all of the kingdoms of the world and their splendor. All this I give you, he said, if you will bow down and worship me. Jesus said, away from me, Satan, for it is written, worship the Lord your God and serve him only. Then the devil left him, and angels came to attend to him. The very first temptation, Satan tried to get Jesus to use his divine power to serve himself. When that did not work, so he came to the second temptation, and he tried to tempt him to force the Father's hand, to presume on the Father's grace and use his power for the Son. And so after he failed miserably twice, finally Satan tips his hand. Let me tell you something. Resist him long enough, he will tip his hand. He finally reveals exactly what he's after, the very purpose of his existence. And that is, he's trying to induce Jesus to worship him. You see, that's Satan's ultimate goal. In every temptation of every kind, he has one ultimate goal. He will go nibbles around the edges. He will try all the other things. He knows your Achilles heels, and he come in and start harassing you in whatever area you're struggling with. But the ultimate purpose is that he wants to be worshipped. Remember, that was the very thing that threw him out of the heavens. Don't forget that he was the angel of light, Lucifer, who was serving in the throne room of God. But he was so jealous of God, envious of God, and he wanted to take God's place. And he and the third of the angelic being were thrown out of heaven. Amen. He wanted to unseat God so he could be worshipped. So that's the ultimate goal. That's exactly what he wants. Everything else leads there. And that is the one thing he craves the most. How did this third temptation happen? Well, When the Bible talks about high mountain, the idea is that supernaturally, they were in a place where they could see all of planet Earth. They could see Egypt with all of its treasures. They could see Rome with all of its might. They could see Athens with all of its monuments. They could see Corinth with its magnificence. They could see the royal city of David with all of its glory. And hear what Satan said to him. He said, Jesus, I can give you all of that now. See, now is the operative word. Let me tell you a secret about Satan. Now is his word. I'll give it to you now. Now. He knew that it is a plan of God before the foundation of the earth for Jesus to be the King of Kings, but not before Calvary. Satan knew that Jesus is crowned to be the Lord of all lords, but not before Gethsemane. See, he knew that. And that is why he says, now, instant power, instant gratification, now, Jesus. Wouldn't you want to take it now? Why wait for what is rightfully yours? You and I know it's yours. Take it now. Why follow the Father's plan when you can circumvent the process? Jesus, you deserve to have it now. Jesus, you've already done enough. You already have done too much. You have already left now. Jesus, wouldn't you want to take it now?

to the Father as a servant when you can be king right now. Beloved, don't miss this. Don't miss this. Because it happens in your life and in mine every time. What the Father promised the Son to get for his righteous obedience, Satan is now offering it. Now, he can't give it. He's offering it to him through unrighteous disobedience. Have you ever been there? Have you ever heard his miserable voice offering you what is yours for obedience to the Word of God and try to get you to grab for it through disobedience? Why you wait till marriage? You can get it now. Why wait to be blessed through faithful stewardship? Do some creative financing. Why do you wait for God's timing to take place? Take matters into your own hand. Do it now. Grab it now. Experience it now. This is where he really blindsided those of us who know and love the Lord Jesus. This is how he blindsided us. There is nothing that Satan can offer us, nothing that can even come close to what is yours in Jesus Christ. Amen. Nothing. He offers you wealth through crooked means. The billions of the universe, all are yours in Jesus. He offers you some temporary power. We're going to be sitting on thrones and judge the universe. Is he offering you some momentary pleasure? We're going to experience unimaginable, pure, holy pleasures in heaven. What Satan offers you in order to get you to compromise your faith is not really much of an offer. It really isn't. And you've got to start seeing through that. If Jesus is the Savior of your soul and the Lord of your life, then you have untold riches, unspeakable joy, power and splendor all yours, but not now. Not now. Our best life is yet to come. It's yet to come. That's the whole gospel. That is the core of the gospel. That's why Jesus came from heaven. That's why he died on a cross. That's why he rose again. That's why he sent the Holy Spirit to dwell in us. And if you read the scripture carefully, you're going to find that every time, it never misses, every time, somebody jumped the gun, did not wait for God's timing. Every time someone moved in disobedience, every time somebody was tempted by the shiny, glamorous, glittery one, not only caused heartache to themselves, but to everybody around them. To everybody around them. Read it in the scripture. God promised Abraham and Sarah a son from their bodies. So they waited, and they waited, and they waited some more. Nothing happening. I'm convinced Satan probably came to Abraham and they said, Abraham, it's getting too late, old buddy. It's getting too late. You're getting old. No doubt he went to Sarah and he said to her, he said, now, look, girl. You're drying up like a prune here. What are you waiting for? It is perfectly acceptable in your culture of the day. Everybody does it. Give him a concubine. Let him produce an heir so he can keep his name. God is not going to keep his promise. The Bible said that Sarah sold it to Abraham and Abraham did not resist. Had Sarah and Abraham said, Satan, get out of here. God promised us a son from our bodies and he will keep his word. Satan, we are going to wait for God's timing. Satan, we're going to hold on to God's promises. But Abraham did not. And here we are in the 21st century. We're paying for that sin of not waiting. I thought of how the sons of Aaron, the high

0: priest. When God sends the fire every time to take the sacrifice, and one day he delayed. And they would not wait for God's fire to come down and lick the sacrifice. They lit their own fire and ended up in a disaster. Every time. Now is Satan's operative word. Listen, whatever Satan offers you, he can't give you anything, but whatever he offers you is always a counterfeit. Always a counterfeit. It's an imitation of what God really has in store for you. And Satan's price looks cheap in the beginning, but the back pay is hefty. Someone here may be asking the question, well, how can Satan offer the whole earth to Jesus? How could he own the earth to be able to even offer it to Jesus? Well, it's a good question. It really is a great question. When God established the earth, he gave the property deeds of the earth to Adam. He said, now you are the CEO. You're in charge. You're it. It's mine and I'm giving it to you. Here are the deeds. And he handed him the deeds of the earth. When Adam fell for Satan's temptation and would not take authority and resist, he forfeited that dominion over the earth. He surrendered not only his birthright, he surrendered the property deed of planet Earth to Satan. Satan knew that the earth is Jesus, but after the cross, not before. Jesus, the second Adam, the last Adam, was going to arrest that property deed from Satan's hand, but only after Gethsemane. And that is why he was doing everything possible to stop Jesus from going to the cross. You see, the power is in the cross of Jesus. For Satan knew that after the cross, he is toast. Satan knew that the cross will expose him as the usurper who he is. The cross will defeat him and depose him. The cross will spell an end to his reign. The cross will give Jesus' followers the authority to defeat him every time and everywhere. And that is why the third temptation, what Satan was trying to do, he was doing his darndest in order to save his hide. He knew it's over. Once Jesus gone to the cross. That is why Jesus finally said, away, Satan. The commandment said, you shall worship the Lord your God and him alone. You see, Satan knows that every human being has ever lived and will ever live will have to worship someone or something. Everybody does. You have to worship something or someone. And that is why he got millions of people worshiping him. Now, they may not call it that, they may not know that, but they are worshiping him. Everyone's got to have a God, whether it's a thing or a person. Philippians 3:19, Paul said that there are some whose God is their appetite. In Matthew 6:24, Jesus said there are some whose God is mammon. That's their God. We know there are some people who worship themselves. They are their own gods. And they are abundant in our culture. You see it in the commercial. Oh, it may be expensive, but you're worth it. They're forever worshiping themselves, their ideas, their thoughts, their philosophies, their way of life. But listen, here's how you can take the test. Whoever occupies the majority of your time, your talent, and your treasure is your God. Whomever you love and obey with all of your heart, that's your God. But for those who love the Lord Jesus, those who worship Jesus alone, Satan is forever holding the shiny one, the glittery one, the glamour one, and says, come and get it, come and get it. Don't be surprised. Just take authority in Jesus' name, in the power of the blood that's shed on that cross.
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4: Foundations of Freedom. 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
5: In 1783, the Revolutionary War was nearly over, but America's future remained uncertain. Officers in the Continental Army were angry. Congress had failed to provide promised pay, and some considered using the Army's power to force the government's hand. George Washington understood their frustration, but he also knew the liberty they had fought to win could be destroyed by the very army that secured it. Washington confronted his officers and urged them to choose honor, patience, and loyalty to the Republic over rebellion. He could have used their anger to increase his own power. Instead, he used his influence to restrain it. Power asks what it can take. Character asks what duty requires. Washington's lesson still stands. Freedom survives when leaders place principle above ambition and remain faithful to God, country, and the people they serve.
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3: There's an old fairy tale about two brothers who grew up together. One of the brothers left home and lived a life so evil that a magician turned him into a wolf. One time, the other brother was walking through the forest and was confronted by that wolf. Instead of fighting, the brother looked steadily at the wolf with love and compassion. Gradually, the wolf's features were changed back to the lost brother. Gazing at evil wolves with love and compassion, that's what Jesus did for us. And because he did, we can do it for others. Change doesn't happen with rejection and condemnation. Love and compassion, on the other hand, will often do the trick. I'm Steve Brown. You think about that. Share what you just heard with a friend. 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

0: 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You've got a list of the chapters in front of you.
1: Yes.
0: Which chapter do you think long-time Christians need the most, even if they never admit it?
1: I would say probably sharing the good news, and that's a section on sharing the gospel. You know, what I've found, Dave, is young believers are the most excited about sharing their faith. And the problem is, as we grow in the Lord, as we've known the Lord for many years, we do that less and less. And actually, not only is it good for the people that you're sharing the gospel with, but it's good for you. You see, it is life-giving to share the gospel. And it's something that every believer needs to be engaged in. So in this section of sharing the gospel, we talk about how to bring in the catch, how to bait the hook, how to communicate effectively, and a whole lot more, just like how to do it and how to do it effectively. So, I mean, but, you know, honestly, I have a chapter on read the Bible, and there's so many believers that don't do that on a regular basis. The same can be said of being involved in your church. So many believers are not involved in their church as they ought to be. So there's something here for everyone, and I think that you'll find these truths in this book are biblical and practical and hopeful, really encouraging for you. So let us send you a copy of this new book, What Every Growing Christian Needs to Know, for your gift of any size.
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1: find the meaning of this word. When you want to know the meaning of a Hebrew word, don't turn to the Bible dictionary. Don't turn to Strong's Concordance. Don't do that. But see where else it is used in the Bible and let the Bible develop the meaning of the word for us, which is what we're going to do. Halal. Deuteronomy 16:9. 7 weeks shalt thou number unto thee. Begin to number the 7 weeks from such time as thou beginnest to put the sickle to the corn. So this verse, Deuteronomy 16:9, is telling us that halal, which is behind the word beginnest in this verse, halal describes the action of a sickle cutting down a stalk of corn. And as we picture that sharp metal sickle slicing easily through the stalk of the corn, we can see that halal has the meaning of a sharp metal object that cuts. Halal is also used in Ezekiel 32:26. Ezekiel 32:26 says, there is Meshach Tubal and all her multitude, her graves around about him, all of them uncircumcised, slain halal by the sword, though they cause terror in the land of the living. Here, halal is translated slain, but it's the scene, again, of a sharp sword that lances through the body of an enemy. So from this verse, Ezekiel 32:26, we see that halal has the meaning of a sharp-pointed sword that pierces, it kills by piercing. And then there is a word which is derived from halal, which is the word hul. It's used in 1 Samuel 31:3. The battle went sore against Saul, and the archers hit him, and he was sore wounded. The word deriving from halal, of the archers. So this is a history of the death of King Saul. And we see in this scene, King Saul is in the battle, and we see how the enemy lines up their archers and fires all these swords into the air. And the swords then fall out of the sky in a shower of swords. And they, King Saul, unprotected by the swords, and they found the mark in the body of King Saul. And this word translated wounded in 1 Samuel 31:3, it's coming from the word halal. So here again, we see halal means to be pierced through with arrows. And so now we got a pretty good idea. We got a pretty good idea what halal means. It means pierced. It means stabbed. It means speared. It means gouged. So with that word halal, we now take it back to Isaiah 53:5, and we see Messiah Jesus. And as we see him there, halal, for our transgressions, pierced, stabbed, speared, gouged. Now we see Matthew 27:35, where it says, they crucified him. And with that one word, halal, we see the nails driven into the hands, driven into the feet of Jesus. And with that one word, halal, in verse 5 here, we see Mark 15:17. They clothed him with purple, plaited a crown of thorns, put it upon his head, and began to salute him. Hail, King of the Jews. And they smote him on the head with a reed and did spit upon him, bowing the knees, worshipped him. The word halal in Isaiah 53:5 describes those long, sharp thorns in his crown that were driven into his skull when the soldiers beat that crown with those reeds. And then there was the sword, the actual sword of the soldier in John 19:35. But one of the soldiers with a spear pierced his side, and forthwith came there out blood and water. And when that sword pierced into the side of Jesus, it was a halal of Isaiah 53:5. So in verse 5, when we see Jesus was halal, wounded for our transgressions, we see the thorns in the head of Jesus that were the thorns of our sins driven into his skull. We see the nails went into his hands and his feet of Jesus that were the nails of our sins. We see the spear in the side of Jesus, which was the spear of our sins. The word halal is a very strong expression of the sufferings unto death by Jesus by being pierced. And when the Jewish people come to that Aken, we're so shocked moment of seeing what they did to Jesus when they turned him over to the Romans, it will be an Aken moment of a Zechariah 12:10, when it says, they shall look up, when he says, they shall look upon me whom they have pierced, and they shall mourn. When the Jewish people realize that when they turned their Messiah Jesus over to the Romans for them to crucify their king, that will be the greatest Aken moment of, oh no, what have we done? And Jesus describes that Aken moment As of Zechariah 12:10, they shall look upon me, whom they have pierced, and they will say, halal, we pierced him. And because he was the halal, wounded for our transgressions, the answer to the question, who killed Christ, is we all did, because Christ was halal, wounded for our transgressions. We all killed Christ because Romans 3:23, all have sinned. We all have transgressed, and Jesus died because of verse 4. He was wounded for our transgressions. Everyone has transgressed. Therefore, everyone killed Christ, and their transgressions is what he was wounded for. Now, the word halal in verse 5 expresses how the Messiah was going to die, a violent death in a torment of pain. This is the first Hebrew word in verse 5. It's halal, a violent death by piercing. The next word we come to is the word for. This word tells us why the sufferings of Jesus. Daniel, the prophet Daniel, told many, many years before, hundreds of years before, the prophet Daniel said that the Messiah was going to suffer not for himself. Daniel 9:26, after 62 weeks shall Messiah be cut off, but not for himself. He is going to be killed, but it would not be for himself. This Daniel verse is the first clear statement by God that the Messiah would be killed for the benefit of other people other than himself. Now, this important word in verse 5, which is translated for, as in he was wounded for our transgressions, he was bruised for our iniquities. This is the Hebrew word min, M-I-N, min. We can see the meaning of min, again, using the Bible to describe it for us. In Deuteronomy 7:7, where God said to the Jewish people, the Lord did not set his love upon you nor choose you because, min, you were more in number than any people, for you were the fewest of all people. In that verse, Deuteronomy 7:7, God is explaining to the Jewish people why he set his love on them, and he tells them that he did not set his love on them because they were a large number of people. If it was a large number of people that motivated God, then he would have chosen the Chinese people instead of the Jewish people. So to express this why God chose the Jewish people, God used the Hebrew word min in Deuteronomy 7:7, that God did not set his love on the Jewish people, min, or because they were more in number. Now we look back in Isaiah 53:5, verse 5. The word min appears just before the word transgressions and before the word iniquities. So when we apply the definition of min to verse 5, it comes out, he was wounded because of our transgressions. He was bruised because of our iniquities. And what that makes to us is that when the question is asked, why was Jesus halal, violently wounded by piercing? It was min because of my transgressions. Why was Jesus so bruised so badly? It was min because of my iniquities. I mean, picture two train cars that are linked together by the coupling harness of the two train cars. The one train car represents the suffering of Jesus, and the other train car represents our sins, our iniquities, our transgressions. And the coupling jack that links the two train cars together is the word min. The word min tells us that the sufferings of Jesus is directly tied to our sins. And the proportion of our sins determine the amount of sufferings of Jesus endured. Now, there's a parallel word for min in the New Testament, and it's the Greek word dia, which is in Romans 4:25, which says, who was delivered for dia, our offenses, and was raised again for our justification. So just like in Isaiah 53:5, where min tells because, in Romans 4:25 tells us that Jesus was delivered dia because we offended God. So when Jesus said in Mark 10:33, he said, saying, behold, we go up to Jerusalem and the Son of Man shall be delivered unto the chief priests and unto the scribes, and shall be condemned him to death, and shall deliver him to the Gentiles, and they shall mock him, and shall scourge him, spit upon him, and kill him. The third day he shall rise again. Twice in those verses there, Jesus said that he would be delivered. First, he said he would be delivered over to the Jewish court, the Sanhedrin, the scribes, the priests, and they would condemn him to death. Second, Jesus said he would be then delivered by them over to the Gentiles, who would mock him, whip him, spit on him, and kill him. And all through the history of the sufferings of Jesus, he's being delivered. He's constantly being delivered first to the chief priests and the scribes for condemnation. Then he's delivered by them to the Roman governor Pilate. And then Pilate delivers him to the soldiers for John 19:6, then delivered he him therefore unto them to be crucified, and they took Jesus and led him away. So all this delivering of Jesus from one cruel hand to another cruel hand, and when the question is asked, why? Why was he transferred? Why was Jesus delivered from one evil person to another evil person to another evil person? Romans 4:25 gives us the answer, and the answer is, who was delivered dia, because of our offenses. He was delivered because we offended God. Our sin. So all this delivering of Jesus from one cruel hand to another cruel

Isaiah 53:5, the verse 5, wounded for our transgressions, bruised for our iniquities, to take away the offense that we did to God with our sins. I was with a fellow yesterday, and he was telling me, he says, oh, he talks to God, but he didn't know God. It was clear he didn't come to God through Jesus. I said, you can talk all you want to God. God's not going to talk to you, because sin is an offense to God, and God doesn't talk when he's offended. And the next word we come to in verse 5 is the word transgressions, transgressions. Now, the word transgressions answers the question, so what was it that we did that so offended God? What was it that we did that was so offensive to God that it took the sufferings of Jesus to take this offense away? Romans 4:25. What we did is encapsulated in the meaning of the word transgressions, which is the Hebrew word pesha. Pesha is the Hebrew word for transgressions. Again, we look at other places where this pesha is used in the Bible to let the Bible give us the definition, and it's used in Psalm 510. Destroy thou them, O God, let them fall by their own counsels, cast them out in the multitude of their pesha, transgressions, for they have rebelled against thee. Job 34:37. For he addeth rebellion, pesha, unto sin. He clappeth his hands among us and multiplieth his words against God. The word pesha has embedded in its meaning rebellion. Pesha happens when we are told to do something and that voice rises up inside of us and says, no, I won't do it. That's pesha. It's a rebellion. Last week, the Louisiana legislation passed a law that requires every public school in Louisiana to display the Ten Commandments. And there's an outcry. Oh, such an outcry. And I was listening to one of my Jewish relatives. He says, that violates the Supreme Court's ruling of 1980 that you can't display Ten Commandments from the Kentucky schools. It's unconstitutional. And then I was told that besides the common version of the Ten Commandments, I was told by my Jewish relative, says, that's a Christian version and is different from the Jewish version. And I said, I don't know what's meant by a Christian version, and I don't know what's meant by a Jewish version. But one thing I do know is that they all start, the Jewish version, the Christian version, with the words, thou shalt not. And that sounds so gentil, gentle, so polite. Thou shalt not. Please, please don't do this, if you'd please. But the Hebrew text for the Ten Commandments is so much stronger. The first word in the Ten Commandments, the Hebrew word lo, which means no, it's a flat out right in your face no. It's a finger that comes off. I used to sit in temple and look at those Ten Commandments above the ark, and all I saw was a big finger just got it. No, no, no, no. It reads that way. No adultery, no lying, no stealing. None of this thou shalt not. None of this I suggest you don't do this. The Hebrew text for the Ten Commandments reads no, no, no, no. And when we're told not to do something, our first response is, no one's telling me what to do. I will do it. That's pesha. That's what the word transgressions means in Isaiah 53:5. It's a rebellion against God. This rebellious response to God's law is what the Bible is referring to in Romans 7:7, when it says, what shall I say then? Is the law sin? God forbid. No, I had not known sin but by the law. For had I not known lust, except the law had said, thou shalt not covet. But sin, taking occasion by the commandment, wrought in me all manner of concupiscence. For without the law, sin was dead. For I was alive without the law once. But when the commandment came, sin revived, and I died. And the commandment, which was ordained to life, I found to be unto death. For sin, taking occasion by the commandment, deceived me, and by it slew me. When Paul said, the commandment came and sin revived, that's pesha. Because when it said, don't, and I said, yes, I will. Just because I said, that is my nature. That's what I did as a kid. If you read my book, Changed, you'll understand. And Romans 7:9 describes our pesha rebellion against God simply as when the commandment came, sin revived. It means when I was told not to do something, I rebelled, and that's pesha, transgression. When I was told to do something, and I said, I won't do it, that's pesha, rebellion. Adam and Eve were told clearly by God in Genesis 2:17, God said, of the tree of the knowledge of good and evil, thou shalt not eat of it.

0: In the day thou eatest thereof, thou shalt surely die. When Satan came and said to Eve in Genesis 3:3, but of the fruit of the tree which is in the midst of the garden, God has said, you shall not eat it, neither shall we touch it, lest we die. The serpent said unto the woman, you shall not surely die. God knows that in the day you eat thereof, your eyes will be open. You'll be as gods, knowing good and evil. What Satan did was persuade Eve to pesha, rebel against God by doing what God said not to do. That was pesha. That was a rebellion against God. Satan is a master artist at persuading rebellions against God, because that's what Satan did. Satan rebelled against God. Satan pesha, rebelled against God, and Satan persuaded other angels to go with him and rebel, pesha, against God. Satan led a rebellion against God. Satan led a pesha rebellion against God in Isaiah 14:12. How art thou fallen from heaven, O Lucifer, son of the morning? How art thou cut down to the ground, which didst weaken the nations? For thou hast said in thine heart, I will ascend into heaven. I will exalt my throne above the stars of God. I will sit also upon the mount of the congregation, sides of the north. I will ascend above the heights of the clouds. I will be like the Most High. Yet thou shalt be brought down to hell, to the sides of the pit. Jude 1:6. And the angels which kept not their first estate, but left their own habitation, he hath reserved in everlasting chains under darkness unto the judgment of the great day. In all the times in our lives, when we did what we knew God did not want us to do, that was pesha, a rebellion against God. And Isaiah 53:5 tells us that Jesus was wounded because of all of our pesha rebellions against God, when we did what we knew what was wrong. And when Jesus was mortally wounded for our pesha rebellions against God, in verse 5, being wounded for our transgressions, Jesus freed us from the punishment of our pesha rebellions against God. In verse 5, by being wounded for our transgressions, Jesus freed us from the guilt of our pesha rebellions against God. Those halal piercing wounds that Jesus received in his hands and his feet and his side and his head, from the nail, from the spears, from the thorns, those were all done to Jesus in order to free us from the guilt and the punishment of all of our pesha rebellions against God. Now, the next word we come to is the word bruised in verse 5. He was bruised. It just says bruised. He was bruised for our iniquities. The Hebrew word for bruised is the word daka, daka. Again, we turn to the scriptures to learn the meaning of daka, which is translated bruised. Isaiah 28:28. Bread corn is bruised, daka. That's our word. Because he will not ever be threshing it, nor break it with the wheel of his cart, nor bruise it with his horsemen. Bread corn is bruised. In Mexico, when you order tacos, you are asked, maíz o harina? You want your tacos to be made out of corn or flour tortillas? What kind of tortillas you want? Flour tortillas are made with lard. Not as healthy for you, but tastes much better, in my opinion. Corn tortillas are made without lard, healthier. Because the corn tortilla really only consists of milled corn, water, and salt. That's it. And some of the corn tortillas that you get at the tacos are coarse. And when you look really carefully at those corn tortillas, you can see very, very, very small broken bits of broken up corn kernels. This is the process of making corn flour for the corn tortilla, or corn bread, or corn flour. This is what's referred to in Isaiah 28:28, when it says, bread corn is bruised, daka. Corn flour is not made with a cartwheel, as it says in Isaiah 28:28. It is made by putting the kernels of corn in between two grinding wheels, and what comes out is corn flour. And when the corn kernels are put in between these moving, grinding stones, these rocks, the corn kernels are completely destroyed, and the process is called daka, or bruised. This picture of the corn kernel being totally destroyed in the grinding mill to become flour is the picture we have to understand the meaning of the word daka. Daka means to be completely destroyed. And by using the word daka in Isaiah 53:5 and verse 5, we're told that Jesus was completely destroyed by our iniquities. At the Last Supper, when Jesus took the bread and which started for us the communion. We are told that Jesus said in 1 Corinthians 11:23, the Lord Jesus, the same night in which he was betrayed, took bread, and when he had given thanks, he broke it and said, "Take, eat, this is my body, which is broken for you. This do in remembrance of me." When Jesus took that matzah bread and broke it and gave it to his disciples, what he said in Hebrew was, "This is my body, which is daka for you." And he meant, this is my body, which is like a kernel of corn that is daka, destroyed, totally destroyed by the grinding it to powder. And this complete destruction of my body is done for you. That's the meaning of daka, translated bruised, in verse 5. Now, next we come to the word iniquities. And again, this brings us the question, so why was Jesus so daka, completely destroyed? And the answer is min, because for our iniquities. The Hebrew word for iniquities is avon, avon. And again, we look at the Bible to learn the meaning of avon. It's translated iniquities. The Bible has a long list of sexual sins in Leviticus 18. Leviticus 18:6. Leviticus 18:6 says, "None of you shall approach to any of that is near of kin to uncover their nakedness. I am the Lord. The nakedness of your father, the nakedness of your mother shall you not uncover." She's your mother. "Thou shalt not uncover her nakedness. The nakedness of thy father's wife shalt thou not uncover." It's thy father's nakedness. "The nakedness of thy sister, the daughter of thy father or the daughter of thy mother, whether is born at home or born abroad, even their nakedness thou shalt not uncover. The nakedness of thy son's daughter, the nakedness of thy daughter's daughter, even their nakedness thou shalt not uncover. Theirs is thine own nakedness. The nakedness of thy father's wife's daughter, begotten of thy father, she's thy sister, thou shalt not uncover her nakedness. Thou shalt not uncover the nakedness of thy father's sister, she's thy father's near kinswoman. Thou shalt not uncover the nakedness of thy mother's sister, she's thy mother's near kinsman. Thou shalt not uncover the nakedness of thy father's brother. Thou shalt not approach to his wife, she's thine aunt. Thou shalt not uncover the nakedness of thy daughter-in-law. She's thy son's wife. Thou shalt not uncover..."
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6: In 1783, the Revolutionary War was nearly over, but America's future remained uncertain. Officers in the Continental Army were angry. Congress had failed to provide promised pay, and some considered using the Army's power to force the government's hand. George Washington understood their frustration, but he also knew the liberty they had fought to win could be destroyed by the very army that secured it. Washington confronted his officers and urged them to choose honor, patience, and loyalty to the Republic over rebellion. He could have used their anger to increase his own power. Instead, he used his influence to restrain it. Power asks what it can take. Character asks what duty requires. Washington's lesson still stands. Freedom survives when leaders place principle above ambition and remain faithful to God, country, and the people they serve.
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14: Back in the midst of COVID and all that trauma when there was so much confusion, I invited you to join me in beginning to watch, listen, think, and act. And that little paradigm has stayed with me ever since. I hope you're still utilizing it. I was reading something this week. It was some article. I forget now where it was, but they said that the theater of the absurd had released a new piece. And I started shouting, they took my line. They took my line. If you've only got two ideas, you have to kind of protect them. But I think watching and